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8: I'd still say it's pretty positive. And if you want to make your brain hurt even more, when you look at the definition of momentum, which is winners win, right, over some window, at some point, if the losers start winning, they're going to be your new momentum basket. It's just going to be a new basket of momentum that picks up. Again, kind of makes your brain hurt, but that's why we're watching these subsectors really closely.
9: And that's why the S&P equal weight is at almost an all-time high, right?
8: Exactly. So the sentiment out there is still not too bad, not that much hedging and not interest in talking about
7: it. Do U.S. yields impinge on equity performance? If yields get high enough, it's so old school, it's boring. Do yields compete here?
8: I think everyone has a psychological threshold they're looking at. It doesn't really make logical sense. But yeah, if we start getting, those percentages going higher and higher, then I think some people get nervous. I'll tell you one big theme in our market, retail cohort. I don't think they're looking at these yields as much. I don't think they have this kind of old school,
7: exactly.
8: Hey, when 30-year gets to X, then I got to pull on my equity. I don't hear that from them, no.
9: Where do you see the most compelling parts of the market? I mean, is it in playing, skew? Is it in playing, the peakedness of the, what do you really like, if you have investors, is it cross asset, taking on its spread risk with the asymmetry there relative to equity risk or vice versa? What's really interesting to you right now, Amy?
8: So a few things. The first is my mantra these last few years has really been give what the market takes you, in the sense that if you get really, really bid call skew, use call spreads.
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12: I think our whole society needs to rethink how much we depend on jobs. The job displacement is coming. That if you ask someone, tell me about yourself, they pretty much tell you about their job. It's extremely dangerous as we look at jobs being turned upside down by AI. We really need to reinstill in people that job isn't everything. There's more to it than that in life.
11: Kai-Fu Lee, who's played a central role in the tech boom in the US and China for 40 years.
13: In the long run, do you think the Chinese companies will be the ones which are more likely to make a profit?
12: No, I do not. Anthropic and OpenAI have built the iPhone. The Chinese companies are more like Android. The iPhone makes by far the most money, but Android has the larger market share.
11: From Bloomberg Weekend, this is the Michelle Hussein Show. I'm Michelle Hussein. From the very early days of this podcast on making sense of the world, AI has often been part of the conversation. We have wanted to understand its ever-expanding impact. And so I have talked to pioneers and evangelists like Mustafa Suleiman, as well as realists and critics like Meredith Whitaker and Karen Howe. It's a field dominated by immense American companies, the giants behind ChatGPT, Claude, Gemini, and others. But this week, We really wanted to dig into what's coming out of China. The AI-embedded products, devices, and apps

0: that are already serving a huge population, that are popular in many other countries, and potentially winning a global AI race. These advances are especially notable because the United States has for some years been restricting Chinese access to the most advanced chips, the components that essentially make AI possible. Who can really explain this landscape, we thought? And the person we turn to is himself an AI pioneer. Kai-Fu Lee was born in Taiwan, but at the age of 11, his parents sent him to live in the United States. He learned English at school in Tennessee. And in the 1980s, he was doing his PhD on how computers could recognize speech. From there, he went to work for Apple, then Microsoft, then Google, which poached him with a multi-million dollar pay deal that showed his value to them back in 2005. He was at the forefront of American tech going into China, and Beijing is where he lives today. He's invested in dozens of tech startups, which means there are a number of Chinese billionaires who owe their fortunes to him. And today he has his own AI firm, 01.ai. So Kai-Fu Lee has seen a lot, and as a tech CEO, he remains part of a landscape which will further change our lives. I think he is able to connect the transformative power of technology to our lives in a pretty unique way. He has a new book coming out called AI Native, The Mandate to Transform Your Company. But really, he thinks and talks about our changing world in the broadest sense. Here's how our conversation began. Hello, Dr. Kai-Fu Lee, can you hear me?
1: Hi, Michelle, yes.
0: Thank you very much for taking the time. Have we kept you later than usual in your office in Beijing to talk to us?
1: No. You know we're 996, right?
0: 996?
1: 9 a.m. to 9 p.m., 6 days a week.
0: Oh, wow. Okay. You still work like that?
1: Actually, I do not. But that's the way people talk about working in China.
0: Okay. I see. Let me set the scene broadly for you about why we wanted to turn to you and to hear your perspective right now. It's because there are so many headlines and news of developments in AI in the US and China. You know both these countries. You have seen, in fact, the entire trajectory of the development of this technology over 40 years. So Let me just start by asking you this. What do you think today is still underappreciated about the power of AI?
1: I think there are two things. One is the speed of improvement and the reduction of costs. Most people do not realize that AI is solving tasks 10 times longer than it was 1 year ago. So if AI solved a 4-minute task a year ago, now it can solve a 40-minute task.
0: Okay, so it's getting better and better at longer, more complex tasks.
1: Right. And if you want to look at it with a skeptical view, it is displacing 10 times more human work, potentially. So the acceleration of the much faster intelligence is going to drive adoption like no technology ever has before. So much more than the steam engine, so much more than the internet, so much more than Moore's Law. The second is a consequence of AI improving that fast means that the fabric of our companies, enterprises, society, government will need to consider the drastic changes that will bring about. And in my view, the CEO is currently one of the least aware of how important and transformative this AI technology is, because the companies affects everything, right? We all have jobs, and the jobs are going to change. In 5 years, the typical successful company's organizational chart will be quite different from today. The people who occupy the most important places, their qualifications will look quite different than today, because AI workers are becoming better and cheaper, faster, at a pace that people cannot fathom. And in order to make that work effectively in an organization, it cannot be retro

0: fitted into an organization with a hierarchy intended to manage people. AI workers don't need hierarchies. All the information is connected. What they need is people who will know how to design the right problem to solve, organize AI to solve it, and also, very importantly, willing to be accountable if anything goes wrong, because AI can't be accountable.
1: So what are the qualifications then that would put people in these positions? What are you advocating in terms of what people study in order to make the most of this revolution?
0: I suggest they study one thing, which is how to solve hard problems and come up with new problems, work with AI to solve them, and to command armies of AI to massively parallel solve complex problems. But this is not coding. This does not require any engineering background. A humanities student can easily do this. This does require willingness to work on complex problems, ability to fuse multiple sources of information. So these are kind of the hard requirements. They can be learned even for an older non-tech background person. That's the good thing.
1: Good to know.
0: What's more important is what kind of a person one is. Mm-hmm. And if that doesn't match, then no chance. And this position has been called by Steve Jobs and Jack Dorsey as the DRI, directly responsible individual. And the soft traits are more important than the hard traits. The soft traits include singular responsibility. That means anything goes wrong, the buck stops here. Second is a willingness to do whatever it takes to accomplish something with the tenacity and ownership of a project. And the third is ability to work with other people and processes.
1: Can I put a real world example to you? Our team right here, we are a small team who work together to produce this podcast. Myself, an executive producer, a handful of other producers, video editors working on different aspects of this. I would hate to think of a future where it's me and essentially a version of an AI team, that I might be the directly responsible individual and everyone else around me is an AI colleague. I hope that's not the future that you're trying to prepare me for.
0: I am not saying the group is one person and all AI. It's as many people as is needed to ensure that the people connection part is worked out. I don't know enough about your business, so I'm using my business as an example. So maybe a unit of 20 people and 100 AI to begin with. Then over time, if the business is flat, then probably fewer people and more AI. If the business is growing, then maybe more people and more AI. So I'm not saying there will be no people left. There are some tasks. You mentioned video editing. So if I want to set up a one-person company that automatically edits videos, I actually know a company like this. It's a one-person company. They make videos for handymen and gardeners in the U.S., and basically, the handyman and gardeners submit their pictures and videos, and AI chops them up, puts music and background, and then promotes them on TikTok, Instagram, and gets them referrals of deals. And it also promotes their own service to the communities of handymen and gardeners. So this would have been a team of probably 20 people, but now it's one person.
1: I mean, the implications of that are obvious, aren't they? And I don't just mean in this field, in so many other fields. Look at the protests that have just happened in India, where so many young people, their frustrations, I mean, they were partly about the exam process, but there were also more general frustrations at the kind of entry-level jobs they would have had in the past in places like call centers and others aren't there anymore. So there are very serious social implications, unless you're saying there will be enough jobs just in other fields for all of those people.
0: Well, I think there will be jobs in certain new industries. And I think our whole society needs to rethink how much we depend on jobs, because AI will generate a lot of wealth. And I think we can find ways of redistribution so people can work fewer hours. And

0: be paid for activities that were not economically important. But I think this is all very hard to communicate to someone who couldn't find a job or lost his or her job. So this has been something I've talked about since my first AI book in 2018, The Job Displacement is Coming. Let's start the training, the preparation. And now I think it's just recently, rapidly risen to a very high levels.
1: More from my conversation with Kai-Fu Lee coming up. I'm Michelle Hussein, and this is Bloomberg.
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8: On the latest Balance of Power podcast, we talk with Liz Pancotti about why it's so difficult to accurately forecast economic data.
9: I think Goldman, Bank of America, lots of macro shops are putting out estimates of this. I think the big issue that everyone's trying to figure out is when will we have an end to the war in Iran? Because if you recall, a couple weeks into the conflict in February, we were all saying, look, if you can end this thing within 6 weeks, the effects will be short-lived. They'll be max 6 months. We are now 6 months into that war, and what we've all been saying for the past 6 months is the longer it drags out, the longer you see the effects. And so, if the AI effects show up in the next 6 months is really not, I think, the thing I'm keeping an eye on. It's if we can put this war to a close so we can close up shop on those effects within 6 months.
8: We've got a relative high for gasoline here this late in the season. Diesel's at an all-time high. With that said, what could we see in the final quarter of the year that maybe we've not seen before with the impact of just these gas prices alone?
9: I think we're going to see two things. One, heading into the holiday season, prices are going to be much higher for travel. Yeah. Prices are going to be much higher for the stuff that goes under the Christmas tree. Mm-hmm. And that is a combination of both the tariffs that have been, flipping on and off switch by the president for the last year and a half, and also from packaging, which is made from petroleum-derived products, so is affected by oil prices. Mm-hmm. Those shipping rates, freight shipping rates are through the roof. And so whether you're trying to buy a pint of Ben and Jerry's or a couple of things to put under the Christmas tree, I think parents are in for higher prices.
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12: Well, let's return to a discussion of what's happening on markets this morning as we're watching those global yields moving higher yet again. We're talking about on Bloomberg's global gauge of government borrowing cost levels last seen in 2008. Let's discuss with Annika Trion, who's head of private banking, wealth management and investments at ING. Great to have you in the studio, Annika. Good morning to you.
13: Good morning.
12: How are you viewing this grind higher in bond yields? Because there's a question on one hand of the scale of the moves, and there's a question that also about the levels of yields that we're talking about here. I wonder what your view is on where things are today.
13: Yeah, I think there's two things happening. So one, we are reminding ourselves that this ultra low yield environment that we've gotten accustomed to is not normal, right? So we're going back to levels. Now, are they normal levels? Are they above normal levels? Who knows? But we know that the levels we'd got accustomed to in the last eight, nine, 10 years was not normal. So that's one. Next to that, the main issue which is spooking the markets is clearly risks of inflation. Given the geopolitical events happening, what's happening to energy pricing, etc. And there, I think the markets are looking for confidence. And there, if the Fed is in September to do that rate hike, which is now very probable,

0: and with conviction shows and brings back credibility that, look, as central banks, we are bringing inflation under control, because quite frankly, they have been able to do so. There was a lot of cynicism, there was a lot of skepticism by the markets, criticizing central banks that they were responding too slowly post-COVID. They caught up and they did control inflation. So if we see such a move, I think such a move could already in itself, just that one hike, calm things down. Because the good news is the underlying economy, we are going through the biggest earnings bonanza, you could argue, we've ever seen. I mean, it's quite remarkable. And it's not just one sector. You know, 10 out of 11 sectors are showing very, very strong earnings growth. And that does lead to healthy fundamentals.
1: And Annika, I think it's really interesting that you single out inflation as the main spooking issue here. I wonder, how does that play into perhaps the responsibility that governments have fiscally? Do you think there's some way to go there for them to calm the market? We talk about Andy Burnham's new £12 billion problem, that lessening of fiscal headroom. Should governments also be reacting here?
0: Well, I mean, for sure. I mean, the big elephant in the room is, I mean, it's not an elephant in the room because everybody knows it and talks about it, is obviously the fiscal debt problems of all governments, essentially, across the board.
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3: On a recent edition of the Odd Lots podcast, Joe Weisenthal and Tracy Alloway speak with Stanford professor David Duffy on what's behind the big surge in U.S. government bond yields.
4: Just on a basic level, when you look at yields on something like the 30-year above 5%, when you see a yield at that level, what do you think? What is it telling you?
5: Well, if I'm the Secretary of the Treasury, it's telling me that the United States is spending a heck of a lot on interest expense, and I need to do what I can to get those yields down. The question is, what can the Treasury Secretary do? As an economist, I run the following thought experiment. Suppose, Tracy, I were to convince you there's no inflation risk. Inflation is, as indicated in today's markets, is pretty stable going forward. The sovereign is not going to default. You are, let's say, a hedge fund, a macro hedge fund. You have 20 billion of the 10 years. And
4: I wish, but go on.
5: And I'm calling from the Treasury Department, and I'm suggesting that you could take another 10. There's space on your own balance sheet to do that. Now, given the conditions that I described for the safe bonds, why wouldn't you? And the reason is you already have what you chose to have at 5.3%. And in order to get you to buy 10 billion more, you need a higher yield to compensate you. Mm. The foreign central banks, they have had what they need for a long time now. They're not buying more. Foreign investors generally are not keeping up with the size of the bond market. So it's the discretionary investors, the mutual funds, hedge funds, banks, insurance companies, pension funds that are yield sensitive and are being asked to take more of a pretty safe asset, but they're not going to do it unless they get more yield compensation.
3: That's what's on a recent edition of the Odd Lots podcast. 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
8: I'm Michelle Hussein, and you're listening to highlights of the Michelle Hussein Show podcast on Bloomberg Radio. Today, I'm speaking to tech CEO Kai-Fu Lee. Another thing on my mind that I'd love to get your insight on is what is going on at American tech and particularly AI companies and Chinese ones. And you're uniquely placed to tell us about both those worlds because you've moved within them. You worked for Apple, mm-hmm. Microsoft and Google. And for Microsoft and Google, you were at the forefront of their foundations in China. Let's take companies like OpenAI and Anthropic. How much of a challenge do Chinese versions like DeepSeek and Moonshot represent to them?
9: I think they represent a significant challenge, especially if they continue to keep up at the recent levels, because OpenAI and Anthropic always stayed number one or two by most metrics in the AI quality, but their models are closed and not open source. The Chinese models have been largely open source,

0: the models training them trail between anywhere between 3 and 15 months. Right now, it's probably 6 months behind because everyone's pushing out new models. So what this means is if you were OpenAI or Anthropic, you would have a product you sell for a very high price that is deeply discounted with an open source version that is equivalent to your best model 6 months ago. So it's like, would you pay $50,000 for a Tesla of this year or $15,000 Tesla that's 6 months old? Mm-hmm. Obviously, the second is a strong value proposition.
1: So in the long run, do you think the Chinese companies will be the ones which are more likely to make a profit?
0: No. No, I do not. I think the American companies will make more money. So Anthropic and OpenAI have built the iPhone. The Chinese companies are more like the way Google felt. It's like, okay, you got the best product. We'll build something that's almost as good and sell it very cheaply. In this case, very, very low cost, sometimes near zero, and just win a larger share. And the rest may come later or may not, but for now, let's get market share. Mm. So like Android, the open source models will have more share, more footprint, more usage, but people will pay very little. In some cases, they just copy the model and they pay for the servers on which it's run, but they don't actually pay the Chinese companies anything. Yeah. And that's being sacrificed to gain share. Whereas the Anthropic and OpenAI, they have the American enterprise system selling enterprise software products that are very highly priced, and large companies are getting good value. So they pay a lot of money for the software. So iPhone makes by far the most money, but Android has the larger market share.
1: That is a really useful analogy, I think. And obviously, I'm thinking about all those countries in the world where iPhones are unaffordable and people are using Android phones. Do you think then that the DeepSeek and the Moonshot models like Kimi, for example, which Moonshot recently brought out, in most of the world, in developing countries, these will be AI to people, that China will win that global race, if you like?
0: I think that's a likely outcome. It presumes a few things. One is that Chinese companies continue to trail not too far. It's possible because of the talent depth in the Silicon Valley companies that some company comes out with something that takes much longer to match. Let's say 2 years, 3 years, in which case that may not hold. The second really is, who's going to build the apps for the people in these developing countries? So there's not a lot of money to be made in these countries. And the Chinese model companies already don't make much money on what they sell. So who's going to build that nice interface that OpenAI and other companies have done and cater to the languages for all of these developing countries? Mm-hmm. So we'll have to see how that plays out. Right now, there's not enough carrier for the Chinese products to conquer the consumers of developing countries.
1: How has Chinese advance in AI been possible to this extent, given that the US for several years now, from the time of President Biden, has restricted access to the most powerful semiconductors?
0: I think that set of export control undervalued the Chinese companies and their engineers' tenacity and willingness to do whatever it takes to get things to work, despite a lack of resources. And so DeepSeek probably had 1 to 3% of the GPU power of the top American rivals, and they were able to produce almost comparable results. And that's through the kind of dirty work. If people can imagine the dirty work, right? The dirty work it takes to, fix your car, polish your car, and things like that. So the Chinese people basically view it as a challenge, and they'll work hard on things that are not glorious, not interesting, but gets the job done. So it's maybe 10 times more engineering work to deliver that exceptional result. So I think that was an underestimation. And

0: The other really is that I think the speed at which the Chinese companies learned the technology also went through a very fast accelerating pace. I think for the moment ChatGPT came out, I would argue US was 3 to 4 years ahead of China. And I think today we're talking 6 months.
1: Wow.
0: So the speed at which the gap narrowed in technology and the degree to which hardworking engineering overcame the hardware deficiency, I think those were surprises to the policymakers.
1: So it's an underestimation of human ingenuity and capacity for hard work, I guess. I'm also curious about the fact that the Chinese models tend to be open source and that other companies can take them, develop them, modify them, do their own products, because that does allow your competitors to come in and do a better version of your product. So why have the Chinese companies gone down that open source route rather than make them closed source like OpenAI, Anthropic, who obviously don't want to give away the tech that they've spent money developing?
0: I think it's because they don't think they're more likely to win that. I mean, every company makes a choice that's more likely to have a successful outcome. So the Chinese companies are kind of like a study group. So if the Silicon Valley companies are like a genius who feels destined to win Nobel Prize one day, the Chinese companies are, each one is a very good student, but not so good they feel they're destined for Nobel Prize. So they better figure out some way not to be kept way behind by the genius kids. So they've decided to form a study group. They don't physically really sit down and study together, but because they write papers, they open models, and people move from company to company. So I would say the Chinese companies have moved somewhat in tandem. They're quite aware of each other's innovations. You'll see DeepSeek reference Kimi and vice versa. So while the American companies have stopped publishing, the Chinese companies continue to publish. So the study group is conducted in a fishbowl for the world to see.
1: It's interesting. I'm wondering if there is a, therefore, a cultural basis and something that partly comes from maybe the education systems that leads to these two approaches. And of course, you moved from the Taiwanese school system to the American school system at the age of 11 because I think your brother told your parents it would be better for you.
0: Yeah, that's right. Exactly right. Because at the time, the American system certainly is the best education system for middle school in the world. And I was lucky to have had the chance to study in the US.
1: What was it like coming at the age of 11? Because it wasn't like you were emigrating with your parents. Your mother stayed with you for a bit, but then she went back to Taiwan.
0: Right. I stayed with my brother and sister-in-law, and they were scientists in a US national laboratory. And it was an eye-opening experience. I think that Asian schools tend to train everybody in a good student direction. And then the US schools let people be what they independently want to be or should be. That's probably the primary difference.
1: So, if you had stayed in Taiwan and been a product of that system, what do you think your life would have been?
0: I probably would have been a good student and a good employee at some company. I may still be quite successful or not. I don't know. But I think my chances increase as I go to the US because I have the discipline and tenacity that the Asian system, the Chinese system, taught me. And I have the free thinking and free will. And the confidence that the American system taught me.
1: More from my conversation with Kai-Fu Lee coming up. I'm Michelle Hussein, and this is Bloomberg.
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0: to fill in terms of our executive team because there were some recent departures. So a lot of moving pieces. I don't see how this will happen immediately. I'm skeptical that it will happen in the next 6 months, and we'll have to see what plan she puts forward. She is a product person, right? She comes from Nike, but Nike and Lululemon are very different yet alike. So we'll have to see what she has plans for, but it will not be an easy climb.
1: What does it take? I mean, I was looking at the tennis this week. It was all about, have the right shoe, the right fashion. Is actually athleisure high fashion now?
0: So there's a few things that you have to look at. One, yes, absolutely, you have to get the right performance. So when you think about yoga wear and you think about performance wear, when you're looking at it for women specifically, it's about performance, it's about fit, and it's about style. All three of them need to come together. And they did for Lululemon several years ago. That's not the case today. Nike and Adidas, largely male-dominated brands, are also now making a much bigger push into women's, and they have done a good job, but they focus on performance first.
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7: Here to discuss City Pickle is co-founder and co-CEO Mary Cannon. What is the saturation point right now? Is there a lot of growth left to come for pickleball?
8: For sure. In New York, when I ask people, have you played pickleball? People can be sheepish and they don't want to admit no. But the majority have not played yet. It is interesting, depending on your tracking metric, approximately 50 million Americans are playing pickleball. That actually now surpasses tennis. The participation enthusiasm for the sport is, unbelievable. And yet, there's a lot of unmet demand still.
7: How do you think about the real estate part of pickleball? You don't need that much space and you can find free spaces.
8: The accessibility is what's fueling the sport. You can put a tape court in your cul-de-sac. You can go down to your local underused municipal tennis court and play.
7: Isn't that a threat too?
8: Well, no. So we were very mindful in naming our company City Pickle because we are good at navigating barriers to entry. For example, our flagship location in Times Square is on the 8th floor of a Class A office building, 14 courts in the middle of Central Park. It's a little harder to play in a dense urban area.
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2: I'm Michelle Hussein, and you're listening to highlights of the Michelle Hussein Show podcast on Bloomberg Radio. Today, I'm speaking to tech CEO Kai-Fu Lee. When you wrote this book, AI Superpowers, China, Silicon Valley, and the New World Order, when it came out in 2018, I felt that there was almost something resembling a crisis in your life that you were writing about towards the end of the book. Your mother developed dementia, you yourself had cancer, and it was like a moment where you had to think about some of your choices. You said, going to visit your mother, how had I been raised by such an emotionally generous woman and yet lived my life so focused on myself? I'd love to know more about that period in your life and what it taught you.
3: Yes, I have been a workaholic my whole life. And during the years of 2009, when I started my companies, through the time I got cancer, which is several years after that, my hardest working moments, I've always believed that my work is my everything, that it was by far the highest priority. Family is something I'll give them some time, but always work is higher priority. And I think during my illness, I realized two things. One is that when I felt ill, it was my family that really did whatever it took to unconditional love for me, taking care of me. And despite my spending minimal time with them, so obviously that's something that I feel like I need to rethink my priorities, that life can't just be my job. And the second thing is that I've always wanted to make the biggest difference I can in the world. And I had an encounter with a very wise Buddhist monk who in Taiwan, and he said, it's very dangerous to always want to change the world because you will use that as an excuse to do things that are for your own self-promotion of yourself, your company, because you will explain to yourself that it changes the world. So these two things really woke me up in a number of ways. I think one is that after my cancer went into remission, I was able to rebalance my life, devote more time to my family. I'm still very busy, but I think the priorities are not strictly work. Mm. And when I spend time with my family, I try to make sure it's a meaningful quality time. And then when they really need something, I would make that the highest priority. But the other change really is related to AI, is it made me aware that many people around me were like me, that job is everything. That if you ask someone, tell me about yourself, they pretty much tell you about their job. And in this kind of a belief, it's extremely dangerous as we look at jobs being turned upside down by AI. We really need to reinstill in people that job isn't everything. There's more to it than that in life.
2: Yeah, but it isn't the world that you're helping to explain today, how AI applies to companies in particular. Doesn't it actually increase the risk of that people know how much AI is changing the workplace and that it can instill a kind of Hunger Games type competition so that you are the one who emerges when others might fall by the wayside?
3: I think in the book, I was quite clear to talk about what kind of employees a CEO needs to develop and train, not just to hire and replace. And also, I make a plea to the CEOs that this should not be a very fast process to turn the company upside down. Number one, because a very fast process will remove the institutional memory, which the AI is not ready to take over. Mm. But secondly, that we all have a responsibility to train people to become the jobs and the positions that will emerge, and train them early, train them well. If at the end of the training you have a job for them, that's great. If not, they'll be better trained to go to another company. Just like we're seeing big layoffs in companies like Meta. But I don't doubt someone laid off at Meta could get another job at a lesser company. And I gave the example that if the whole world becomes very merciless and want to move very fast with

0: AI and fewer people, then who's going to become consumers who will buy the products? We do need a society with suppliers and consumers.
1: Yeah.
0: So social responsibility, pragmatism are all reasons I appeal to them to understand what it takes, but do it with care.
1: I want to ask you about the many companies that you've helped get off the ground and the investments you've made. I think you were once written about as someone who manufactured Chinese billionaires because your venture capital firm, you know, got so many companies off the ground. Have there been times when you've really had to think about the use of AI within a company you've supported? Like, I was wondering about facial recognition. You can see all the positive examples of that, but you can also see the reports, such as the one that came out a few years ago about AI being used to detect the emotions of people from the Uyghur minority in Western China.
0: We don't invest in any company that works on surveillance because we look at civilian applications. I think the issue of facial recognition is changing in two ways. I think first, in many of the Chinese applications, actually user consent is required. I was just at the bank yesterday and they wanted to do facial recognition. They said there's a new regulation that requires consent. The second thing is the cameras on the streets. You know, there are similar cameras in London, but actually, interestingly, the Chinese cameras on the streets, while controversial, have led to a dramatic crime reduction and almost near zero murders. And if you ask people, that's the trade-off of cameras capturing you on the street. This video is not disclosed or sold or given to anybody, and it's used for finding a crime. Yes, your video will be recorded, but you will get a higher level of safety, much higher. Would you go for it? Well, in China, they would, and may not hold in other countries.
1: And did you say yes or no when you were asked for your consent in the bank that day?
0: Of course, I gave consent. I needed to get my credit card updated.
1: So it was a condition. You couldn't really not consent.
0: I can change banks, I guess.
1: Well, it makes me curious also about AI in your own life. What is your own personal use that might surprise us?
0: So I use AI for everything. I have a AI for the CEO, which helps me run the company better. I really get to hear signals that may indicate a crisis coming up, a risk coming up, and stop it before it becomes more serious. And I'm able to catch product problems before they become problems. And I'm able to find and thank and praise the heroes who saved the day. And also, very interestingly, it's become my management coach. My AI coach is with me at every single meeting that I am in, and every single meeting that I said something, did something, of every meeting I was in.
1: I want to close with the thought that you put in your 2018 book, that our shared future depends on AI's ability to think, but coupled with human beings' ability to love. I have to confess that I don't have that much confidence that we can bring those two things together. Do you?
0: Well, I think there's really two meanings of love. In my first book in 2018, I meant the connection people have to each other. And that is the more important thing and the more irreplaceable thing. Earlier, when we talk about job displacement, I actually feel the largest job sector that will increase is sectors of human-to-human touch. That goes from existing jobs, but also new jobs like foster home care, someone to come to your home and cook and make your closet beautiful, or a tourist guy who's very funny and also a comedian. So as AI does the work, people will long for human connections, which might be good for bonding. And AI cannot do it because even if AI could mimic it, people don't want it. But there is a second sense in my new book, AI Native, that I think is absolutely about love. And it's about human love of an idea, a passion. When I started working on AI, people were laughing at me. The field was a joke. Nothing worked. People said anything that worked became a product. So

0: AI is a collection of everything that doesn't work. But we, the AI scientists, we endured that because our love and belief and conviction that AI will change the world. And when Steve Jobs came out with the iPhone, there was no previous data that an AI could predict. That's the interface people want, because everything before had been Nokia and BlackBerry. And he came up with something with no data to back, because he had this intuition and taste and design and a love for creating new things that change the world. And Coco Chanel had the love of changing the world so that women don't have to wear uncomfortable clothes, and that clothing could be both comfortable and beautiful. And Elon Musk had that love and passion, and he had the courage to build, you know, recyclable rockets and build Tesla. And these are things that people would do because they do it for love. They don't do it just because it's a job, it's execution. So this is a good coupling, because as AI does the execution, these people who are brilliant have things that they love and devote their lives to. They now have AI to amplify their power. And AI that could execute so well, they need people to come up with things that aren't based on data, that are free, creative, flowing things backed by one thing that I bet my life on it. And that if you're willing to bet your life on it, then AI will work with you. You will get all the credit and the consequences, and AI will get the work done faster. So I think humans' love for each other and humans' love for what they want to create and for what they want to change in this world is a plausible partnership with AI.
1: I will take it from you. Dr. Kai-Fu Lee, thank you so much for your time. We'll let you get on with what is now your evening in Beijing, but I hope we get to meet in person sometime.
0: I hope so too. Thank you.
1: And if there are any notes from the AI agent, you can let me know what they say about me.
0: I'm not going to submit it to my CEO agent, but my marketing department will get the audio to you.
1: Okay, I'll settle for that. Thank you so much.
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6: So the first real shock came when we saw that the food trade surplus just collapsed last year and is still not doing well this year. Wine exports are at the lowest level in more than 15 years and continue to slide this year because of, you know, many problems like Trump's tariffs, weaker demand from China, mainly people drinking less alcohol, you know, globally, in France, but globally. With all the climate problems, we've also had one of the smallest harvests in 50 years. So the sugar industry, for example, which was built by Napoleon, seeing factories shutting down. Wheat exports are being squeezed by producers like Russia, which has lower costs and has won over some, you know, big French clients in Africa. Imagine in a country known for 1,200 kinds of cheeses, French supermarkets are full of cheeses from Italy, Germany, Netherlands, Belgium. You know, I went to the Marché International de Rungis outside Paris. It's gigantic. It's amazing. It feeds 18 million people every day. And there, I saw Italian cheese sellers thriving, their imports are up, and they are expanding every year. You know, of course, France is still a major global producer, but the latest report from the government estimates that if things remain as they are, Spain is on track to overtake France in just a few years as Europe's biggest producer.
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1: From the Sky News Centre at 2. Vladimir Putin has met US envoys Steve Witkoff and Jared Kushner in Moscow for talks on ending the war in Ukraine. The Kremlin commented on the visit, saying a series of ideas for a peace settlement were formulated. There are questions about the police's ability to monitor activity following a protest involving hundreds of masked people. They blocked roads on major routes around the port of Dover yesterday, causing travel disruption, which has since cleared. Policing and crime expert Danny Shaw says detectives must take further action to avoid similar situations.
2: They must surely have some kind of review to understand why they did not pick up on their intelligence systems that this was taking place.
1: An associate of right-wing activist Tommy Robinson has appeared to claim credit for the demonstrations. Two pilots have died after a Greek military jet crashed during an air show yesterday. Footage shows the aircraft going up in flames at an Air Force base around 40 miles north of Athens. A Lamborghini thought to be worth more than £200,000 has been seized in Essex. The force says it received multiple reports it was being driven dangerously in Southend yesterday. It's thought to have been speeding at more than twice the limit. In sport, Manchester City continued their winning start to the Premier League season with a 1-0 victory at home to newly promoted Coventry. Boss Enzo Maresca says it wasn't pretty, but that's okay.
3: Not all the wins, they're going to be nice. Sometimes you need this kind of games because 9 of 10. We finished conceding goal. You know, set pieces, throwing, it's always complicated because we kept them alive first half. I think we could have scored one or two more goals, but happy with the win.
1: Elsewhere in the Premier League, Tottenham remain without a win following a goalless draw at Nottingham Forest, while Crystal Palace came from behind to get past Fulham 3-2. In the Scottish Premiership, Celtic extended their lead at the top to 5 points with a 2-1 win at St Mirren. Rangers beat Motherwell by a goal to nil. That's the latest. I'm AJ Walsh.
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9: Treasury Secretary Scott Bessent making the case to roll back financial regulations at this week's G20 meeting, claiming post-crisis red tape has choked small banks. The president and CEO of Citizens Bank of Edmund, Jill Castilla, joined the US delegation along with the Treasury Secretary and Fed Chair Kevin Warsh. That was pretty cool. I have to give credit to the Treasury Secretary to actually bring you guys down and give you a seat at a table. What was the experience like?
10: It was amazing. It's the first time in history that the G20, that private sector has been at the table, and for him to bring one of the smallest banks in the nation in at the same table with the largest was really, really amazing experience. Really showcased the diversity in America's financial system, which the world really doesn't have. And so there was such inquiry afterwards from the delegation about what does it mean to be a small bank, lending to small businesses in your local economy.
9: Are you actually hopeful we'll make some changes?
10: We've already seen Vice Chair of Supervision Bowman has really dismantled as much as she possibly can within the Fed system with the support of the Treasury Secretary and the rest of the regulatory regimes. And then we've seen Chairman Hill in the House pass really lead legislative efforts that have ultimately gone into law to really help small institutions be able to compete nationally.
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3: I'd still say it's pretty positive. And if you want to make your brain hurt even more, when you look at the definition of momentum, which is winners win, right, over some window, at some point, if the losers start winning, they're going to be your new momentum basket. It's just going to be a new basket of momentum that picks up. Again, kind of makes your brain hurt, but that's why we're watching these subsectors really closely.
4: And that's why the S&P equal weight is at almost an all-time high, right?
3: Exactly. So the sentiment out there is still not too bad, not that much hedging, and not interest in talking about
2: it. Do U.S. yields impinge on equity performance? If yields get high enough, it's so old school, it's boring. Do yields compete here?
3: I think everyone has it like a psychological threshold they're looking at. It doesn't really make logical sense. But yeah, if we start getting, you know, those percentages going higher and higher, then I think some people get nervous. I'll tell you one big theme in our market, retail cohort. I don't think they're looking at these yields as much. I don't think they have this kind of old school,
2: exactly.
3: Hey, when 30-year gets to X, then I got to pull on my equity. I don't hear that from them, no.
4: Where do you see the most compelling parts of the market? I mean, is it in playing, I don't know, skew? Is it in playing, you know, the peakedness of the, I mean, like, what do you really like, if you have investors, is it cross asset, you know, taking on its spread risk with the asymmetry there relative to equity risk or vice versa? What are your clients, what's really interesting to you right now, Amy?
3: So a few things. The first is my mantra these last few years has really been give what the market takes you, you know, in the sense that, like, if you get really, really bid call skew, use call spreads.
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0: This is Wall Street Week. I'm David Westin, bringing you stories of capitalism. U.S.-Canada trade talks come to the brink. Former Canadian Foreign Minister Chrystia Freeland tells us what is at stake. And there's been a lot of speculation about what AI will mean for jobs. Apollo's Torsten Slok brings us the first study of its kind on what's actually happened since ChatGPT came on the scene. Plus, it supports $1.4 trillion of U.S. GDP and 16 million jobs. But the Colorado River is running out of water. We look at government plans to ration what's left. But we start with the hundreds of billions of dollars being raised to invest in artificial intelligence, including $500 billion in one deal done by NVIDIA. Sam Palmisano served as CEO of IBM, where he was responsible for capital investment in new technologies and the need to make sure they made money for the company. So, Sam, there is a lot of money being invested in AI, whether it's chips or whether it's data centers, including the NVIDIA announced deal of $500 billion. Give us the perspective of a CEO of a big tech company. How do you decide how much to invest in a new technology?
1: How we would have thought about it, as you know, I have one of these big tech companies, we would have thought about where do we see the future state? And you go back to Watson with the 360, because that was going to be from unit record to computation, called a computer, right? In my particular case, it was AI, Watson, Jeopardy, you know, right? So how do you jump ahead of the next generation? Because the investment cycles in the R&D are going to be several years. So you have to start no different than quantum. That's another example of that. That's true for all tech companies. I'd say it's true for many companies that are relying upon any form of technology. It could be energy and those sorts of things as well. So we would always look out in time, and that could be from the R&D cycle, it'd be like a 7 to 10 years on the models, 3 to 5 for short term. We'd call that operational investment, but for the longer term things. And then basically you start out with goals and milestones and objectives, because you don't have numbers. And then as you get closer, you actually build your return equations as your business model dictates. So if your IRR is 15% or 14%, that would be the hurdle rate the guys would have to come over before you launched.
0: 7 to 10 years is a long time in any business.
1: Yes.

0: But right now, it seems like 7 to 10 months in AI is
1: a long time. Product cycle time, right?
0: Exactly. So how do you project out returns with AI that's changing so fast?
2: Well, the software's changing fast, and the models, right? The learning models, the frontier models, that's what's changing really fast. Data centers aren't changing fast. I mean, the estimates are 3 to 5 years before this stuff comes online. That's not unrealistic. Semiconductors, to get it online, probably 7, nuclear at least 10. So that's the energy requirement for a lot of these things. So these things are long cycle times before you actually get the capacity in place. Now, I mean, the challenge with this in the interim, obviously, is people, the large hyperscalers, the big guys out there, will probably have enough requirement that they'll in many ways control the market. I mean, because they'll make the big bets in the short term. They'll get the data centers. They'll get the energy. Other guys that are trying to compete or even to participate in this market are going to, I think, be squeezed out.
0: We have all these announcements. Is this money actually going to be invested? Is it going to happen?
2: Well, right now, they're memorandums of understanding. People claim that there's commitments and there's teeth in these agreements. I have not read them. I have asked people who theoretically should know, and they tend not to comment on the actual specifics. So I'm just going to leave it at that. I can't imagine if this thing adjusts, say, economically. Suppose, for example, just adoption slows. It doesn't have to be an economic downturn. Just a simple thing. Your adoption curve, you assume it'll be 7 to 8 years. Let's make it 10 to 12. That slows. You're not going to build out the capacity as quickly. That alone, you know, could cause, I think, a change in their plans. And then if their firm commitments, it's one thing, which I doubt, as they become more variable commitments over time, someone, again, is going to have to deal with the shortages. I mean, either the bondholders, I mean, someone committed to put a shovel in the ground to build a data center. Someone agreed to add energy capacity to support this aggressive case that we see today. At some point, if things do slow, that would have to adjust.
0: The way things are today, we tend to look at a company based on return on investing capital.
2: Yes.
0: And we compare companies depending on their return. For example, I took a look and IBM is running about 10% return on investing capital.
2: Yeah.
0: Microsoft, you know, Google, Alphabet is like 25%.
2: Correct.
0: Take the 10% number on $500 billion. That's a lot of incremental income that you have to generate every year.
2: Every year. And put that on a base of, I'd say, IBM today, 60 or 70 billion. I was 100 billion when I was there, 105, whatever. Put on that base of some level, our margins were a little higher than they are today. But put on a base that you already have a stream of several billion, you got to add an additional several billion in an annual basis. And I used to say that at IBM, for us to grow at 7 or 8% just on the top line, we'd have to create a Fortune 50 company every 14 months. Now, in enterprise computing, that's tougher. Consumer in tech is probably an easier way to do that. You get a hit, hot phone or whatever it happens to be. But if you're selling to banks or telcos or governments, the odds of them taking up their expenditures at that rate, say you could create a Fortune 50 company, is pretty tough to do.
0: If you look back in history, some of which you lived at IBM, but also going back to the Industrial Revolution, railways, things like that, are there patterns with these sort of technological revolutions that we see?
2: Yeah, there are actually. There's a scholar at Cambridge, her name is Carlotta Perez, and she's done a lot of work going back to 1771 for the Industrial Revolution, then the steam engine, and then, you know, oil and gas, and then microelectronics and compute, and now she would probably run her sixth generation, but the pattern's the same. Over time, it starts with, she calls the installation cycle, we would call maybe the infrastructure build out today. That's the base that gets put in place, and it takes several years to do that, obviously, to get it to scale. And then normally what has happened over this history here is that it has corrected for multiple reasons. It could be an economic reason, it could be policy. I mean, governments do things that sometimes don't always stimulate growth. So there could be multiple reasons why, in every situation, it adjusted. Now, her argument is that's good for capitalism because it resets the cost base. And then what happens is she calls it the deployment cycle, then people build up, and then it goes to maturity with big societal impact. That pattern has repeated itself since the 18th century. Will it repeat itself again today? People argue it won't. I'd argue back in the dot-com bubble, they said it won't. There and as well. I mean, housing crisis.

0: as it was never going to go down. I mean, as you know, we've all lived these things. Unfortunately, circumstances do change.
1: It's good for capitalism to reset the cost base. It's not necessarily good for investors who invested in that.
0: Yes.
1: That means somebody is taking a haircut along the way. As a CEO, how do you make sure that you don't get caught out in that?
0: Well, basically, if I'm now, let's go back to my IBM story here, we would be more conservative on the aggressive case. You have to admit, I think the cases are the optimistic, all thing goes well, but we used to say all trees don't grow to heaven. So you have to have a downside case to go, we called it a plan B, quite honestly. So you'd have your plan A, you would drive to the plan A, which is the high optimistic case, but you had a plan B that if you had to correct quickly, you could adjust. And I would say probably 6 out of 10 times we were adjusting before that cycle was over. Because again, it's very difficult to predict. Think about if you're dealing with just a flat out demand statement. I mean, who can call it? They can't call supply chain demand for a year or two from now, much less 8 to 10, where you're making these assumptions.
1: In the Perez work, she also talks about a financialization of these things, where the financial markets really kick in now. And
0: yes.
1: We're seeing that to some extent now. There are some reports about off-balance sheet financing. Do we have our arms around exactly how much these companies are investing?
0: There's no transparency, as you probably know, in the off-balance sheet estimates. And the companies, at this point in time, given where the projects are, don't have a requirement to disclose. So you have a bunch of factors there where people are being estimated. But if you're a financial analyst in this space and you're trying to figure out the true liability or the true debt that you have relative to the company's debt capacity, it's very, very difficult.
1: As people are projecting returns, future returns, which are speculative necessarily, it's a new technology, there's another factor that appears to be coming into play, and that's China, with
0: yes.
1: a different approach to their models and a less expensive one, which could constrain those returns, could it not?
0: Yeah, well, there's an alternative today. It's called open source. I mean, we did a program together on open source that happened to be with Linux and the operating system, and then applications that were built on top of that. Well, the Chinese are arguing with DeepSeek and those sorts of things, and the latest ones that have just come out, that there's no reason why they can't have this open source capability available, and it doesn't require, their models don't require the same capacity as the US models, the proprietary models, i.e. the GPU capacity, so they have an alternative that's less cost, and that's what they're deploying. My point of view is that if I was China, not the United States, because the U.S. would not like this. If I was China, I would just go take the rest of the world, let the U.S. have a sanction, say you can't come in, you can't sell in my market. Fine, but that today is probably less than 20-25% of the market. So go get the 75. And if you look at what's going on in Asia, that's where they're going. And they're going to take their model, which the old industrial model, they'll build a massive scale, low cost, high quality, which people say couldn't be high quality, take it to market, and then we know what happened everywhere else, and they're running the same play here.
1: Coming up, it's time to stop speculating and start looking at the data. Torsten Slok of Apollo takes us through his study of what the actual use of AI means for the workforce.
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6: On the latest edition of the Wall Street Week podcast, NVIDIA has announced a deal for $500 billion in AI investment, and estimates on global investment reach up to $1 trillion for this year alone. Sam Palmisano ran IBM when it was making big bets on future technology. He takes us through how a CEO decides to commit huge amounts of shareholder money and the returns on those investments needed to make them worth it.
7: We would have thought about where do we see the future state? And you go back to Watson with the 360, because that was going to be from unit record to computation called a computer, right? In my particular case, it was AI, Watson, Jeopardy, you know, right? So how do you jump ahead of the next generation? Because the investment cycles in the R&D are going to be several years. So you have to start no different than quantum. That's another example of that. That's true for all tech companies. I'd say it's true for many companies that are relying upon any form of technology. It could be energy and those sorts of things as well. So we would always look out in time, and that could be from the R&D cycle, it'd be like a 7 to 10 years on the models, 3 to 5 for short term. We call that operational investment, but for the longer term things. And then basically you start out with goals and milestones and objectives because you don't have numbers. And then as you get closer, you actually build your return equations as your business model dictates. So if your IRR is 15% or 14%, that would be the hurdle rate the guys would have to come over before you launched.
8: 7 to 10 years is a long time in any business.
7: Yes.
8: But right now, it seems like 7 to 10 months in AI is a long time.
7: Product cycle time.
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2: Well, let's turn back to the markets now and further pressure on global bonds yields rising again in Europe today. Of course, part of the broader inflationary and rate hiking picture that we've been thinking about. We can discuss now with Grace Peters, Global Investment Strategy Co-Head at JP Morgan Private Bank. Grace, good to have you back with us. Happy September as we're now getting into it. Let's talk a little bit about the moves that we've seen over the past couple of days in bonds. It has been a sort of fairly significant rise, but I wonder about levels. Is this a level that we need to be worried about where global bonds are?
10: Good morning. So great to be here. And I think, look, we absolutely need to worry about bond yields because what we're seeing is a repricing of the cost of capital that obviously affects the entire capital stack of how you value every asset. Our expectation is that if we take the US Treasury yield as an example, the fair value range at the moment is 4.5% to 5%. 5% to your question around levels, I think, is a strong psychological level. And I would be more concerned if we significantly breach that, you know, if we move to a 5 to 5.25 type level. I think when we think about equity valuations, you know, some of the downward pressure, that would be more concerning for me. And, you know, how do we get there? Well, yes, certainly ongoing inflation concerns if we saw the oil price tick. You know, not 100 again is another psychological level, but in our mind, if you go to 130, 140, that's for any period of time, that is significant from an inflation perspective, which would then obviously, you know, sort of have implications for the Fed and I think pushing those bond yields higher. And so for investors, really, I think there's a few things to think about when we think about the higher cost of capital. The first is it puts even more emphasis on earnings. And we've heard about this a lot through the course of this year. Our view has been and remains that we're in an earnings super cycle, but you really need those earnings and the visibility around earnings to carry the cycle in a world of a higher cost of capital. And I think it also lends to other assets that do well in a world of, you know, sort of less trust in the institution, whether that be Fed credibility, higher deficits, and more inflation volatility. For us, that's gold and also infrastructure as well as hedge funds.
2: Is that a question of credibility for the Fed at the next meeting if you don't get an interest rate hike, given the energy prices where they are now?
10: I think that the burden of proof is switched post-Jackson Hole. When we think about the last time we heard from Chair Walsh, it was much more about, will the data support the need to hike?
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8: This is a story of puts and takes. Until recently, most of the talk about the effect of AI on employees has been based on theory. But now we are starting to get some data. Torsten Slok is chief economist for Apollo and recently co-authored a paper analyzing those data for hundreds of occupations. And though it is early going, the initial results indicate that those most affected feel it in the size of their paycheck rather than whether they get to keep their job.
0: It is now possible to look at what happened before ChatGPT came along and what happened after ChatGPT came along. And what we did was that we categorized the employment and wage numbers into occupations and asked what occupations were exposed a lot to AI and what occupations are exposed less to AI. And then we looked at, as a natural experiment, what happened before ChatGPT came along and what happened after ChatGPT came along. So when you look at the 300 different occupations that we looked at in terms of AI exposure, the conclusion is, at least where we sit right now, that those occupations that are highly exposed to AI, they are seeing weaker wage growth, but the employment effect on everyone is insignificant.
8: What surprised you about the results that you might not have expected going in?
0: Well, the debate around AI in the labor market for now some time has been about labor displacement. In other words, there's a lot of worries about that when AI comes along, then work processes are going to get automated, and therefore a lot of workers are going to lose their jobs. What we found was that that effect is not quite here yet. Instead, let's also not forget that when AI, of course, becomes more easily available as a tool, now it's also easier to open a new business. So if you look at the weekly data from the Census for Business Formation, you are at the moment seeing business creation in the U.S. is at the highest level ever in U.S. history. So on this scale, you have on the one hand an automation and replacement effect that certainly is saying that the labor market should get worse. But on the other hand, so far the dominating effect has been that there is also a much more dynamic economy where people can now invent ideas, use agents, use loops, graphs to come up with ideas, and as a result create more businesses that ultimately likely will also create some more employment.
8: In talking about the labor market getting worse, as I understand your study, it said it gets worse more on the wage growth than it does actually in people losing jobs. But it's not evenly distributed.
0: Yeah, there are some occupations that are more negatively impacted. We chose, and this was somewhat randomly, to categorize the buckets of occupations into those occupations that are more than half exposed to AI and those that are less than half exposed to AI. In other words, try to cut the sample into different categories of who is it that has high exposure, who is it that has low exposure, again, by this actual users data. And that does show you that those who have higher exposure generally saw lower wage growth. So in other words, you can begin to worry about that maybe AI, because it is replacing knowledge workers, is going to create some downward pressure on wage growth. So far, not on employment, but it's going to create some downward pressure on wage growth.
8: You say in your report that it's still early days, that the effects may grow over time. Do you have any sense where we are in that process and how those effects may grow?
0: We don't quite know at this point, because the market is trying to figure out the answer to that question literally every day, namely, how quick is the AI payoff going to come? At the moment, enterprises are investing a lot of money in AI, but when you look at the actual margins for the S&P 493, meaning not the Magnificent Seven, margins have not gone up yet. Most people, including me, expect that we should begin to see some improvements in margins over the next several quarters, but at this point, it is still very early days where businesses are trying, like an S-curve, to figure out, well, now we have a new technology, now we're trying to figure

0: figure out how to use that technology. And once we then have a way to use that technology, we will likely see another step higher in the S. And the implication, of course, is that those industries that will be able to implement and adopt AI will, of course, be the next winners as this technology continues to develop.
1: Based on what you've seen so far, including this study, what does it say for economic policy? What should people in Washington be focused on right now?
0: Well, the challenge in policymaking at the moment is that we just don't know which scenario we're looking at. Let's say the unemployment rate goes to like 10-15% because people lose their jobs. Then, of course, economic policy should be focusing on that problem. If, on the other hand, that the dominating effect here becomes that business creation is creating so many more jobs and therefore the unemployment rate, which is the consensus expectation, would actually be going down, well, in that case, policymaking does not need to worry about displacement of workers. Then they should instead maybe worry about the economy overheating, and another set of economic tools from policymaking will be needed. So that's why the problem where we sit right now here in 2026 is we just don't know whether the scenario at this point is one where the labor market is going to get a lot weaker or it's going to get a lot hotter. And for that reason, therefore, the best thing for policymakers at this point is just literally like the market to wait and see.
1: Are you as optimistic about AI at the end of this study as you were at the beginning?
0: I'm very optimistic about AI because I do think that the effect of creating a more dynamic economy, many more opening up new businesses in consulting, in finance, in legal services, and those new businesses will compete with the incumbents, and that will continue to put more and more competitive pressure on the economy. And that's something that we should all be very interested in because that creates more jobs, that creates more businesses, and ultimately as a result of that, I truly believe that AI is a miracle drug that will both create higher productivity and also create higher employment. So I'm very optimistic on what AI will bring to the U.S. and the global economy.
1: Whether AI eventually spells riches or ruin for workers, the numbers so far tell only part of the story. Inside companies, executives are already deciding which jobs can be automated, which workers can be retrained, and how best to allocate labor costs. Diane Gerson is a senior advisor at Boston Consulting Group. And she confronted those choices when she was head of human resources at IBM.
2: For certain jobs where there's high attrition, those are the jobs that are being automated the first with AI, those jobs are being replaced at a lower rate. The demand for those jobs is lower, and it's your classic demand supply. So people are taking jobs at lower rates in those job categories, customer service being an example, or business services. Those are the types of jobs where you need fewer of them because the work can be done by fewer people faster. So to the extent that they are being hired, yes, they may be hired at a lower rate, but I don't see companies cutting pay. The only area that I would see this happening is in areas where you have contractors, right? So what you're seeing is there's a lot of data available. There are data brokers that can tell, you know, hospitals that are hiring traveling nurses, which of the traveling nurses have, you know, low credit scores or credit problems. And so they can offer a lower wage and know they'll get it. Or ride hailing services, if there's a driver who previously took a ride at a lower rate, they'll keep being offered that lower rate. So I think those are spot wages as opposed to employees, and you're going to see that happening faster.
1: When you talk about categories that have, for example, high attrition, things like customer service, and in general, and I understand this is a rough correlation, does that tend to correlate with lower income, lower salaried?
2: Yes. Oh, absolutely. Yeah.
1: So it's plausible that AI would affect first the lower paid employees before it gets to the upper levels.
2: You know, I mean, yes. I mean, let's take legal. So it's the paralegals that are going to go first, right? Because so much of the paralegal work can now be done by, you know, one of the AI firms, Harvey or whatever. And so to the extent that a law firm says, oh, but we want these paralegals to be overseeing the AI, you know, then their jobs will change somewhat. Or we'd like to train them to become, you know, some junior level of lawyer that never existed before. Because that kind of work, you know, we never really could accomplish with our junior lawyers. So there's a variety of different things going on. But yes, it's starting at the bottom with the more repetitive tasks, the analytical tasks, the known models, and you know, of course, the big question is, as it moves up the stack, and it's already moving up the stack, particularly in tech, you know, how are you going to train the senior people? Because if it's gobbling up the jobs below, the pipeline is lost. And so I'm seeing a lot of really thoughtful work being given to that.

0: by companies because they want to preserve their judgment capability. They want to preserve their leadership capability and their highest levels of expertise. And so you've got to develop them through some set of jobs.
1: The projections right now, and you need them to justify the investment that's being made, is this AI is going to increase productivity substantially. If that in fact delivers on the promise, what does that mean for the workforce?
0: Some companies are thinking broadly and saying, you know, productivity actually isn't going to increase our valuation that much. I mean, just doing things faster and cheaper doesn't mean you're going to, you know, have the highest valuations. But if we can create new products, if we can create new opportunities, if we can do breakthrough innovation, then, you know, then we'll have a higher valuation because we'll have growth, right? So I think those companies are saying, what can we now do with AI that's going to elevate our capability as opposed to just making us more productive and faster?
1: A motivated workforce is essential and was part of your central responsibility at IBM. As you look at AI, assuming you had your old job back, how would you use this to motivate the workforce? Because it could cut either way. It could demoralize people, really change the culture in a negative way, or I guess conceivably could motivate people. How would you use it?
0: Well, I think some companies have done this really well, and I'll call out Walmart. You know, they spoke with all of their employees and they said, AI is for you. You are in charge of the AI. It's to make your job better. And you're going to be involved in every stage of this implementation of AI. And so instead of it being done to them, they were made to feel like they're empowered with AI, right? And I think that's where, when people feel like they're losing their agency and their control, and they're just going to be, you know, I'm thinking about sort of I Love Lucy when they're on that chocolate line with Ethel, and it's going really, really fast. And but the very end, they have to put it in boxes. And of course, humans can't put it in boxes as fast as the machine was going, so the chocolates were all over. That's sort of the image that a lot of people have of AI, because it is machine-paced, and it's going to speed stuff up. Is that what we're going to do to professional work? And that is happening in some places. But I think some companies are being much more thoughtful and saying, no, actually, it's to make you a better professional. It's to augment what you do. And that's where we're going to get our productivity, because you'll be able to spend time on different things. A great example is, you know, the radiologists, which everyone thought was going to go away. Actually, their wages have gone up faster, 42% faster than software engineers since 2021, even though AI can read the images. Why? Because they have more time to talk to the patient, to learn more about what's happening, to interpret things that from their knowledge and experience. So, you know, so people can operate at the top of their license instead of doing the more menial parts of their jobs. That's a win, if indeed you can create more value. So you're seeing kind of bigger thinking going on in some companies, but some of them are just, as I said, pressing the easy button and going for the, you know, going for the layoff.
1: Coming up, saving the southwestern U.S. from drying up. We look at the rationing plan developed by the U.S. government to save the Colorado River, which is responsible for supporting $1.4 trillion of the U.S. economy.
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10: I think Goldman, Bank of America, lots of firms are, lots of macro shops are putting out estimates of this. I think the big issue that everyone's trying to figure out is when will we have an end to the war in Iran? Because if you recall, a couple weeks into the conflict in February, we were all saying, look, if you can end this thing within 6 weeks, the effects will be short-lived. They'll be max 6 months. We are now 6 months into that war, and what we've all been saying for the past 6 months is the

0: two things. One, heading into the holiday season, prices are going to be much higher for travel. Yep. Prices are going to be much higher for the stuff that goes under the Christmas tree. Mm-hmm. And that is a combination of both the tariffs that have been, you know, flipping in and on and off switch by the president for the last year and a half, and also from packaging, which is made from petroleum-derived products, so is affected by oil prices. Mm-hmm. Those shipping rates, I mean, freight shipping rates are through the roof. And so whether you're trying to buy a pint of Ben and Jerry's or a couple of things to put under the Christmas tree, I think parents are in for higher prices.
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17: Mark Newman of Bernstein, I want to talk to you about the public backlash building across this country right now, Mark, and whether that becomes a genuine headwind to business at some of the chip companies that you cover. Mark, how do you see things building?
18: That could be a potential concern if you're getting the NIMBYism pushing out, delaying some of these data centers throughout the United States. And you know, it's not currently impacting demand for some the stuff I'm covering, hardware and memory and storage. Demand is off the charts. But if you did get significant delays of several data centers, then that could start to have an impact.
19: Apple is going to sell its most expensive iPhone yet. In part, this is due to just how expensive memory is getting. How much is that going to potentially pressure prices?
18: Apple has to raise the prices on the iPhone. It's just, it cannot not increase the price of the iPhone, and it has to increase them pretty significantly. We've already seen price increases for Macs and iPads. We've seen some competitors increase prices across the board from the Android players. And so Apple has to follow suit. It has to start increasing price of the iPhones. Well, we don't know how much yet, but it's in everyone's model.
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0: This is a story about triage. The American Southwest, as we know it, was

0: built on cheap, reliable water from the Colorado River. But for decades, the river has been shrinking, and this year, the fight over what's still left has come to a head. It's forcing a showdown over who cuts, who pays, and what life in the West costs when water is no longer a given. Bloomberg's Michael McKee has the story.
1: We know the situation on the river. It's the worst it's ever been.
2: Without water, there's no Imperial Valley.
3: We are indeed getting to be in a crisis situation.
4: This has been a very difficult year.
5: This is the Colorado River. And over 1,400 miles long, it provides water to seven states across the Southwest. Starting in the Rocky Mountains, the river begins as snow, which melts and provides water to the upper basin, made up of Wyoming, Colorado, Utah, and New Mexico, and the lower basin, which includes California, Nevada, and Arizona. The water makes its way to kitchen sinks and front lawns, but also crops and businesses and reservoirs, which generate power for the cities in the western U.S.
3: Lake Powell is very close to what they call the power pool. And that means that once the reservoir is below that level, it can't push the water through the turbines to create power. That's going to affect power supply.
5: Jennifer Gimbel is a water policy scholar and former Bureau of Reclamation official. She says the river's legal framework was built in layers, beginning with a compact in 1922. But a lot has changed since then.
3: We have no safety net now. When all those other agreements were signed, there was still a decent amount of waters in the reservoir.
5: But no longer. This winter, the Rocky Mountains saw the lowest snowpack ever recorded, and less snow means less water downstream. Dan McAvoy is a climatologist at the Western Regional Climate Center, where he has been tracking snowpack levels across the West.
6: Why is snowpack so important?
7: Yeah, it's critical to pretty much all of the Western United States in terms of water supply, of course. So for many regions around the West, you know, anywhere from 50 to more than 70% of the surface water that's used for public consumption, agriculture, irrigation, all the surface water supply, most of that comes from the snowpack that accumulates in the winter season and then historically has slowly melted through the spring and summer. But that is changing, and we saw a big shift in how that occurred this year. This is a widespread event where we've seen some of the lowest snowpack on record going back 50 to 75 years or even longer. And so that's something that kind of developed throughout the course of the year. Then we had this really unusual March heat wave, and that triggered this really abrupt and really early snowmelt, leading to this really catastrophic situation in terms of snowpack as a whole across the western U.S., and conditions are probably the worst in the Colorado River Basin right now.
5: That lack of snowpack is now showing up in the system's balance sheet. Lake Mead, which hit its lowest level since it was filled 90 years ago, and Lake Powell are the two biggest reservoirs in the country. Both of their water levels have been declining for decades. This year, some of the rules governing the river are expiring, and with the seven states unable to reach a long-term agreement, the federal government is stepping in to divide the waters.
3: So now we're down to the nitty-gritty. Who gets it and who doesn't? And you have governors' representatives, and they're concerned about their constituents. They're concerned about the economy. They're concerned about food security. But there's only so much in the river. And as they just couldn't come to an agreement. In the lower basin, the reclamation is called the water master. They control the contracts. In the upper basin, we don't have a large federal reservoir, so we don't have a way to call for that water and have it delivered. It's just a natural process. So each state is in control of its natural resources.
5: The Bureau of Reclamation recently released plan covers the next 2 years, suggesting a 1.5 million acre foot water usage cut annually for the lower basin, with Arizona getting hit the hardest.
4: We think there are fundamental flaws with the final environmental impact statement, the FEIS. We believe it's not following the law. It has significant problems. What the United States has put on the table simply isn't workable for Arizona.
5: As the general manager for the Central Arizona Project, Brenda Berman oversees allocation of the Colorado River water to nearly 80% of the state's population.
4: The lower basin states, so Arizona, California, Nevada, what we've done is we've put forward a plan, and we did that before that document came out, and that plan is to create 2 years of stability on the river. These reductions that we're talking about, 760,000 acre feet for Arizona, is something that our communities have been preparing for. It's not something we think we can do every year, but it's something that we are prepared for in 27 and 28. You can't balance the entire smaller river on the shoulders of either CAP's customers or in Arizona, California, and Nevada. This is something that has to be shared by all seven states who share the river.
8: How do you negotiate something like this?
3: Everybody is in a corner because there just isn't enough river water. Farmers in California are probably feeling like, well, we got it better because we're what they call senior rights to Arizona. But California is still going to have to take some cuts also. Looking at the upper basin, we've been taking cuts every year during this drought.
5: That old legal order is not abstract. The Colorado River supports $1.4 trillion of economic activity every year and jobs for 16 million Americans.
9: I sell this crop by the ton, by the pound.
5: One of those Americans is Andrew Limegruber, whose farm in California's Imperial Valley has been run by his family for generations.
9: We are the big target on the river because we are such a large user of water, but we're also the highest in priority. The way it works in the West, the first person to use the water beneficially, first in line. We have a system of laws in place that would have dealt with this crisis before it got to this point. Unfortunately, you know, Arizona has only been pulling water off the Colorado River since the late 1980s. The CAP was only approved by Congress with Arizona agreeing that in times of shortage, they would be the first to be reduced and cut off. For the last two decades, Arizona's been taking their full entitlement, even though they didn't have the need for that water. We have strong standing water rights that have gone all the way to the Supreme Court. They've been adjudicated, they've been passed and processed. We have the law to stand on. If they can come in and take that away, that means there's no such thing as a property right in the United States.
5: The impact reaches far beyond the Southwest. In the winter, much of the food that feeds American families across the country comes from desert farming regions like the Imperial Valley.
9: Most of the population thinks that the food that they buy at the grocery store shows up in the back. They don't know that it comes from a source, that it's produced. A lot of hands and labor and blood, sweat and tears goes into producing all the bounty that we share in.
8: Are you able to use less water?
9: There are areas where there is efficiency that can be gained. It just costs money. Utilizing systems like drip, overhead sprinkler systems, automated flood systems, tailwater return systems, all these different uses of technology, but they're very expensive and costly. Unfortunately, the least expensive way to get water off of farms has been fallowing. And fallowing, around here we call it the F word. It's extremely detrimental to our communities. Fallowing puts people out of work.
10: This was not a cheap installation, I would imagine.
9: No, this half mile system that irrigates 180 acres was a $500,000 capital expenditure. To be sustainable, we also have to be economical and profitable as a business. The benefit though is with this system, I can produce more crop.
5: If the Imperial Valley shows the cost of cutting use, San Diego shows the cost of cutting new supply. With an abundance of water at its disposal from desalinization, the county's water authority plans to help ease pressure on Arizona and Nevada for a price.
8: How does this agreement with the other states work?
1: First, we have to get all of the lawyers in the room, and we have to get them to agree.
11: We're looking to do things that have never been done before.
5: As the general manager of San Diego County's Water Authority, Dan Denham is overseeing the effort of turning water into a financial exchange.
8: So you'll send water to the states in exchange for them using less water from the Colorado?
1: We're going to exchange money for water. And that's the basic construct behind it. It's the construct behind what we've done with the farming community in the Imperial Valley. It's allowed the Imperial Valley to make investments on farm efficiency projects while maintaining their high priority rights to water. we receive the water that, as I suggested, would have otherwise been cut by 50%. So similarly, Arizona and Nevada get water, and for the Water Authority, we get inventory off of our books. Inventory off the books in the form of water.

0: water means more flattening of rates out into the future. We can dampen the rate increases that have been really, really tough for us over the past 3 years.
1: Does it mean that those states will not have to cut back as much?
0: Yes.
2: Desalinization can create a new supply, but it can't put water back in the Colorado River. It shows what scarcity pricing looks like when the cheap supply is no longer enough.
0: This water at the desal plant, the most expensive, costs $3,500 a unit. Some of the other sources that we have are $50 a unit. Some are $800 a unit. Some are $600 a unit. Altogether, it's $1,400 a unit. And that's what makes this more affordable if it's just the only option you have.
3: Desalination is expensive, but quite honestly, we have not paid what our water is worth to us. And so we need to make that adjustment in our minds.
2: The next chapter of the Colorado River economy will be built around pricing scarcity, not abundance. It's clear that the basin region needs more than a temporary fix. States and the federal government need to work together to build a new operating system before Mother Nature forces one upon them.
4: It all comes down to dollars and cents and economics.
0: Hydrology is not going to wait for us. If there is a bad year next year on the river, the system will crash.
5: We have a responsibility to our national economy. We have put massive amounts of water out there. It is time for everyone who benefits this river to step up.
6: That does it for this edition of Bloomberg Wall Street Week. 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Stay with us. 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
9: On the latest edition of the Bloomberg Daybreak Europe podcast, our reporter Naila Razouk explores how climate change and shifting consumer habits are threatening the production of the foods that have made French cuisine famous.
10: So the first real shock came when we saw that the food trade surplus just collapsed last year and is still not doing well this year. Wine exports are at the lowest level in more than 15 years and continue to slide this year because of, you know, many problems like Trump's tariffs, weaker demand from China, mainly people drinking less alcohol, you know, globally, in France, but globally. With all the climate problems, we've also had one of the smallest harvests in 50 years. So the sugar industry, for example, which was built by Napoleon, seeing factories shutting down. Wheat exports are being squeezed by producers like Russia, which has lower costs and has won over some, you know, big French clients in Africa. Imagine in a country known for 1,200 kinds of cheeses, French supermarkets are full of cheeses from Italy, Germany, Netherlands, Belgium. You know, I went to the Marché International de Rungis outside Paris. It's gigantic. It's amazing. It feeds 18 million people every day. And there I saw Italian cheese sellers thriving. Their imports are up and they are expanding every year. You know, of course, France is still a major global producer. But the latest report from the government estimates that if things remain as they are, Spain is on track to overtake France in just a few years as Europe's biggest producer.
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11: From the Sky News Centre at 3. The Kremlin says a series of ideas for a peace settlement were formulated during a visit from US envoys to discuss Ukraine. Steve Witkoff and Jared Kushner have now left Moscow following talks with Vladimir Putin. The pair also passed on Donald Trump's best wishes. Speaking before the meeting, the US president admitted it would be a long road to get any kind of agreement.
12: It's a personality problem in Russia-Ukraine. You have President Zelensky and President Putin. They

0: truly hate each other. Do you know what hate is? They have serious hate.
1: Ministers have condemned the behaviour of demonstrators dressed in black and wearing balaclavas who caused major disruption by blocking roads at the port of Dover. Kent police confirmed no arrests were made. Danny Tomo, an associate of right-wing activist Tommy Robinson, appeared to claim responsibility for the protest on social media. A murder investigation's underway after a man in his 30s died in South London. He was found with serious head injuries and pronounced dead at the scene in Lambeth on Friday. Voting gets underway in Germany today in an election that could see the country's first far-right state government since the Nazi era. Around 1.7 million people are eligible to have their say in Saxony-Anhalt. In sport, Manchester City continued their winning start to the Premier League season with a 1-0 victory at home to newly promoted Coventry. Boss Enzo Maresca says it wasn't pretty, but that's OK.
2: Not all the wins, they're going to be nice. Sometimes you need this kind of games because 9 of 10, we finish conceding goal. You know, set pieces, throwing, it's always complicated because we kept them alive first half. I think we could have scored one or two more goals, but happy with the win.
1: Elsewhere in the Premier League, Tottenham remain without a win following a goalless draw at Nottingham Forest, while Crystal Palace came from behind to get past Fulham 3-2. In the Scottish Premiership, Celtic extended their lead at the top to 5 points with a 2-1 win at St Mirren. Rangers beat Motherwell by a goal to nil. That's the latest from the Sky News Centre. I'm AJ Walsh.
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6: Here to discuss City Pickle is co-founder and co-CEO Mary Cannon. What is the saturation point right now? Is there a lot of growth left to come for pickleball?
7: For sure. In New York, when I ask people, have you played pickleball? People can be sheepish and they don't want to admit no. 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It is interesting, depending on your tracking metric, approximately 50 million Americans are playing pickleball. 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
6: How do you think about the real estate part of pickleball? You don't need that much space and you can find free spaces.
7: The accessibility is what's fueling the sport. You can put a tape court in your cul-de-sac. You can go down to your local underused municipal tennis court and play.
6: Isn't that a threat too?
7: Well, no. So we were very mindful in naming our company City Pickle because we are good at navigating barriers to entry. For example, our flagship location in Times Square is on the 8th floor of a Class A office building, 14 courts in the middle of Central Park. You know, it's a little harder to play in a dense urban area.
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16: It's going to take a lot of work, and it's not a guaranteed turnaround. You know, as Heidi steps in next week, there's a lot to fix here, starting with product, innovation, traffic, brand heat, and getting the customer the right assortment. So there's a lot of moving pieces. She also has some holes to fill in terms of her executive team because there were some recent departures. So a lot of moving pieces. I don't see how this will happen immediately. I'm skeptical that it will happen in the next 6 months. And we'll have to see what plan she puts forward. She is a product person, right? She comes from Nike, but Nike and Lululemon are very different yet alike. So we'll have to see what she has plans for, but it will not be an easy climb.
17: What does it take? I mean, I was looking at the tennis this week. It was all about, you know, have the right shoe, the right fashion. Is actually athleisure high fashion now?
16: So there's a few things that you have to look at. One, yes, absolutely. You have to get the right performance. So when you think about yoga wear and you think about performance wear, when you're looking at it for women specifically, it's about performance, it's about fit, and it's about style. All three of them need to come together. And they did for Lululemon several years ago. That's not the case today. Nike and Adidas, largely male-dominated brands, are also now making a much bigger push into women's, and they have done a good job, but they focus on performance first.
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18: Hi, everyone. Welcome to the weekend edition of Bloomberg Business Week. Carol is off this week. In her place, a great rotating crew of co-anchors featuring Nora Melinda, Lisa Mateo, and Christine Aquino. A big week for U.S. economic data, reads on the labor market, the Fed Beige Book, and a few earnings continuing to just trickle out. Also, renewed skirmishes in the U.S.-Iran conflict after both sides escalated fighting around the Strait of Hormuz. Any sustained return to fighting risks driving up energy costs and inflation, unnerving global investors and complicating Republicans' efforts to retain control of the U.S. Congress in November's midterm elections. For all the latest developments and breaking coverage, head on over to the Bloomberg Terminal or to Bloomberg.com. With that sense of uncertainty, this hour we talk about the unpredictability of human behavior and how the rise of prediction markets has raised concerns about their potential to contribute to gambling addiction. Plus, retail investing is undergoing a major structural shift. We caught up with Stephen Wong, founder and CEO of Dub, to talk about how a new generation of traders are navigating the market and what they want out of their trading platforms. And the Mormon Church is expanding its real estate empire by spending billions of dollars. All that to come, but first.
19: I've been eager to get to this story by Ira Boudoué. He's global business reporter for Bloomberg News. This is one of those stories in Bloomberg Business Week that you start reading and you just can't put down because it's engaging. And it's about something that I think everybody is thinking about right now. And that's about prediction markets and the connection to gambling, specifically when it comes to sports. Ira Boudoué joins us here in the Bloomberg Interactive Brokers studio. Your story focuses on a man named Chad, does not go into his last name, but tell us a little bit about him and what happened to him once he discovered this prediction markets platform.
20: Yeah, he's a college student enrolled a few years ago in Texas and fell into a gambling addiction there, not through prediction markets, initially through dorm room bookies, daily fantasy sites, all the kind of social gaming, all the different ways, because gambling is not legal, sports betting is not legal in Texas, but he found ways. And by his junior year, it had gotten so bad, he bottomed out. He basically lied to his parents, burned through about $100,000, fessed up, went home to Utah, and was sort of cleaning up, getting away from gambling, and discovers Kalshi. And in his mind, so it's legal in Utah, sports betting is not. And he thinks, oh, this is a way to win back the money that I owe my parents, to get everything back, and quickly starts betting there. And over a 6 month or so period, lost about $12,000. And then his father discovered bank statements where he was depositing money to Kalshi, including money that he'd borrowed in personal loans. And they intervened. He eventually went to rehab, into a treatment facility. But it was interesting to me because this was a case of sort of expanding access for people who are vulnerable. And he, this was something that, you know, his parents, certainly his mother, had never heard of, didn't know what it was, didn't know to look out for it. And other people I spoke with said, yeah, this is a problem. We're seeing clinicians and support groups are saying, yeah, there's young people, especially men, falling vulnerable to prediction market betting and not necessarily knowing that they should think of this as you might think of DraftKings or any other sports book as an addiction risk.
0: So in your story, we also got the perspective from Kalshi, right? Mm-hmm. And very importantly, they say that Chad's story, it's a cherry-picked case, mm-hmm. and they maintain that they do have a list of users who have self-excluded, and they have just in general really made a distinction that prediction markets are not gambling. But for consumers like Chad, is there really much of a difference effectively?
20: Yeah, I mean, it's interesting. I think when you just talk about the basics of it, a few clicks, you're getting to put money down on an outcome. You might win, you might lose. That is the essential experience, and that is the same addiction kind of dopamine rush, the same chasing losses, all the same problems that you see with sports betting. Clinicians told me they come up in the context of prediction markets. There's no real important difference there. Kalshi says, look, you're not betting against the house. We don't lose when you win. Or so we don't have the same incentives to prey on you as a prediction market does. And they also say, hey, we use a lot of the same tools to protect our users, exclusion lists and so on. So it's interesting because on the one hand, they're saying we're not a sportsbook. On the other hand, we're saying we do all these things that sportsbooks do to try to protect our customers.
19: What do you think of that? Well, I should note, Kalshi says, quote, this is a cherry-picked case. Mm-hmm. As you mentioned, the company says that we've prioritized making Kalshi the safest venue for people to trade on. This according to a Kalshi spokesperson. Ira, I'm glad you brought up this idea of what the prediction markets say when you say, isn't this just sports gambling? Tariq Mansour has told me the same thing. Brian Quintenz, who we had on yesterday, former CFTC commissioner, who's now on Kalshi Exchange's board, says the same thing. It's not gambling because the house is not involved. Like, you're not betting against the house. You wrote this story about Chad. There are a lot of folks who say, wait a second, but you're still doing the same thing on the platform that you could do on a sports book, so it is gambling. What do you make of that distinction?
20: Yeah, I mean, who the counterparty is from an addiction perspective doesn't especially matter. But also, I think this idea that it's John Q. Public, Mr. Retail User versus Mr. Retail User when you go on a prediction market is a bit misleading because so often the market makers who are in essence the house, playing the role of the house, are Wall Street institutional firms or very sophisticated professionals.
19: So it's like David versus Goliath?
20: Yeah, you're still going up against users who are, you're still likely to lose in the long run. In fact, there's been some data that has shown that prediction market users actually fare a little worse. And really what it is than traditional sports bettors. And what you're seeing is a dynamic that has played out in online poker, daily fantasy, where you have a small group of users who are extremely sophisticated and win consistently, and you call them sharks, right? And everybody else is the fish. And actually, in terms of the experience for the typical user, the retail user, the fish of the world, you're actually potentially being preyed upon even more, sort of quickly by these other users. Now, it's not necessarily Kalshi that's doing it, but it's other users on the platform. But if you're that retail user, it doesn't really matter, right, who's on the other side. If you're consistently losing and consistently encountering an addiction risk, then it's fundamentally the same thing.
19: How long have you been covering gaming?
20: I started covering gaming seriously around the time of the Supreme Court decision in 2018 that allowed it to spread through more states.
19: So it's been close to a decade for you at this point. I asked that question because I feel like for as long as I've been here doing this show, we've had story. You've come on and talked about what essentially is the toothpaste being out of the tube when it comes to the Supreme Court. Is there an argument in your view to be made that there's a net benefit to society as a result of that Supreme Court decision? I'm not asking you to make a judgment here and whether the Supreme Court was right to do that, but it has been about, 8 years at this point. And a lot of money has been spent. There have now, look at what these leagues are doing. The USTA yesterday coming out and saying Kalshi's the official prediction market of the US Open. And that upset a lot of people. Is there, in your view, a net benefit?
20: It's a really hard question to answer, because I think what we have

0: started to see just in the last few years is some of the damage. There's been some really good studies by academics looking at when states introduce sports betting, and in particular online sports betting.
1: And this is separate from prediction markets.
0: Separate from prediction markets, what happens? And you see declining credit scores, higher delinquency, you know, on debt, and all kinds of damage and risky behavior that is concentrated among typically a fairly small group of users, but it's ruinous for that group. And so that's partly why I did this story on prediction markets. And just to speak to the idea that this one case that I encountered was cherry-picked, it's true. That's the only person who would speak with me about it. But every clinician I talked to said, look, we're starting to see it, but we don't want to have you talk to people who are really fragile in their recovery. Mm-hmm. Basically, it takes a little while to bottom out, and then it takes a little while to start getting better and to be sturdy enough in a recovery that you could maybe talk to a reporter like me. Mm-hmm. So it's not like there aren't other cases out there. It's just that we haven't been able to see it yet on the scale that we did with sports betting because we've had more time.
1: Well, sorry, Christine. I'm just like,
2: I'm
1: jumping in again just because every time you mention something, I'm thinking about this. Like, if we think of, people have been betting for generations, but maybe one distinction now is there's so much less friction. And you saw that play out in Chad's case, right? He lived in this state where, because of the way that the sports betting industry is regulated state by state, you're not allowed to access sports books in that state. But because you have this federally regulated entity regulated by the CFTC, he could just open up his smartphone and do it. Maybe a generation ago, he would have had to go to an off-track betting, physically go there, actually get the money and bring the cash. It's not the same. The friction's not there.
0: Yeah. I mean, I think we've seen the smartphone shifted everything. And to be fair, black market bookies operate through smartphones now, too. Everyone makes it really easy. But I think you've also seen a normalization, right? It's advertised. Sports leagues are in partnership with them. You're told that it's legal. In the case of Kalshi, you're told that it's a financial product you're trading. And so there's this notion that, yeah, why wouldn't you do this, right? And I think that is where we might see some pushback over time. And the experience in the UK is maybe illustrative. Like, they, at least in the sporting context, have pulled back on some of the advertising and tried to increase the limits and make access a little harder to basically put some of that friction back into the process, because they were seeing a pretty serious fallout and societal damage from the spread of sports betting. And they were a decade or two ahead of us in terms of the widespread, legally sanctioned, you know, sports betting.
2: Yeah. Well, based on that experience in Ira, how do you see this playing out from a regulatory perspective? Do you foresee states and maybe federally more measures to reintroduce the friction that Tim has alluded to is missing now?
0: Yeah. I mean, the biggest question we got to solve first is, can prediction markets do federally regulated sports betting or not, right? We've seen split decisions in the circuit courts that it looks like are going to have to get the Supreme Court to answer that. But I think if prediction markets are allowed to continue doing sports, then you will basically see a lot of pressure to recreate the regulations that exist in a state-by-state framework for sports betting, and maybe even just to bring a federal bill to say, hey, you can't do this to under 18. You have to have a national helpline, or, you know, whatever, to, you know, to under 21, I should say, to basically bring all the things that states have slowly been building into their laws, those protections maybe into the prediction market framework. Right now, it seems like the prediction markets are just sort of voluntarily adding this stuff in and self-regulating, because the CFTC is mostly absent when it comes to this kind of thing.
1: That was Ira Boudway, Bloomberg News Global Business Reporter. Christine Aquino, Managing Editor for the Bloomberg Markets Live blog, joining me there too. Coming up, how the next generation is navigating the markets and why copy trading professional traders, financial influencers, and public figures is for some the strategy these days. 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
1: What attracted me to Vanguard was I was working here, for what's now JP Morgan Chase in New York, and was getting a little frustrated with a lot of things and decided it was probably time to go. And one of my mentors said to me, go find a place where the values match your own. And when I went in and interviewed with Jack Brennan and then Jack Bogle, it was like, wow, this is so different. And there was tremendous appeal. And so I did it really based on gut and intuition. At the time, so when I interviewed with Jack Bogle, the funny story was he had data, pulled out a bunch of stuff, and he's like, we just crossed $15 billion under management, and I have no idea how we're going to get to 20. So I don't know why you would come here. You're doing big things on Wall Street. And I didn't even really have a response. And then he went on, he goes, but of course, and for the next hour and a half, I got a lecture about everything that needed to change in the asset management business. I go home and my wife says to me, how'd it go? I said, I don't know. I didn't say anything. But she goes, well, what are you going to do? And I said, well, if he offers me the job, I'm going. Because there's just something like, there was the passion and the drive and the really contrarian view. So the early days, we paid as much attention to active management as Fidelity did. So Fidelity had Peter Lynch in Magellan Fund. We had John Neff in the Windsor Fund.
0: Sure.
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4: Well, let's get back to the markets then, and this pressure on bond yields driving global bonds their highest level since 2008 on one Bloomberg gauge of government debt. We've got Laura Cooper with us in studio, global investment strategist at Nuveen. Laura, how are you reading this push higher in bond yields? It feels like a grind, but also, more headlines today about highest levels since the 90s in some cases.
9: Well, there's been a confluence of factors that have driven this rate sell-off, whether that's concerns around fiscal deficit spending. We're seeing this ample AI issuance come through, inflation uncertainty. And I think to your point, the headlines this morning are renewing these concerns around geopolitical tensions and what that could mean for energy prices, because inflation expectations have been fairly benign. And really, the rate's yield backup has been driven more by real yield. So if we start to see that composition of yield shift, that could become more problematic for risk assets.
10: Laura, I just want to pick up on that point you made about AI issuance. There's one investor describing it as a demand-supply mismatch in the fixed income market. Is that how you think about this? And also, as we see the sector continue to grow, could this be a real sticking point for US Treasuries?
9: It's a great question. I think we are seeing an imbalance between supply and demand. As I mentioned, that AI issuance is coming in predominantly in the long duration part of the credit curves, and that in turn is crowding out demand for what we're seeing in terms of government bonds. So that is a key contributing factor to this long end yield sell-off. And I think increasingly we are seeing these AI issuance come through in markets beyond the US as well, and that's going to further crowd out and drive yields higher. So I think it's going to be more of a structural issue coming through, predominantly given the fact of AI financing is expected to increase even further to the multi-trillions over the next couple of years.
4: We're thinking about the next set of central bank decisions and the expectation of an interest rate hike from the Bank of Japan, from the European Central Bank, and increasingly from the Federal Reserve at its meeting next month. But of course, that's a short-end story as opposed to the long-end issues. Things like the fiscal concerns, do yields at this level, do you think, actually prompt some of these governments to address the fiscal challenges? I mean, in the US, it's a different story, but, you know, other countries really do have to worry about the cost of borrowing.
9: I don't think yields at these particular levels are enough to be a catalyst for any sort of fiscal consolidation.
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11: This is the Bloomberg Business of Entertainment Report. The premiere of gameplay footage from the highly anticipated Grand Theft Auto 6 topped Netflix's viewing charts last week, reaching more than 31 million views and outperforming a new film from Robert De Niro.
12: I guess they know we're coming.
11: The near 27-minute video shows off the open-world crime game ahead of its planned November 19th release. It was exclusive to Netflix for 6 hours before it was released on YouTube and other video platforms. That window helped the footage surpass the new movie The Whisper Man and the fifth season of Outer Banks to debut as number one on the charts in 87 of the 93 countries that Netflix tracks globally.
12: What have you gotten yourselves into? I want to know everything.
11: It was a first for Netflix to feature marketing for an upcoming video game like this. The last edition of the game sold more than 230 million copies, and the new one is expected to be one of the most lucrative entertainment products of all time. Karen Moscow, Bloomberg Radio.
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14: Well, if you want to follow the trades of people such as Bill Ackman, Nancy Pelosi, Warren Buffett, and more, there's actually a platform for it. It's called Dub. It's raised close to $50 billion. We've got with us the founder and CEO of the firm. Stephen Wong joins us here in the Bloomberg Interactive Brokers studio. Welcome, welcome. You've got a fascinating story. We're going to get to it in just a second. But I want you to explain Dub, because even for somebody, you know, who talks about markets each and every day, I didn't know what it was before, you know, our producer, Anna, sent us all these notes about it. What are you offering and who are you offering it to?
15: Yeah, so I'd really think of Dub as a social investing platform where instead of picking stocks, you pick these investment managers and you follow their trades. And it's really based on this idea that I think like the social narrative and social investing has really come to the younger generation, where people are no longer making their decisions of what to invest in based by looking at the numbers. It's really following the narrative and ideas that they see in the markets.
14: Didn't people like platforms like Robinhood and Public try to do social investing?
15: Yeah, Public tried to do social investing with a social feed to start. But I think the core value prop of Dub is that you get all the trades sort of automatically. So if I decide to follow one of these investing managers like Nancy Pelosi, whenever her trades happen.
14: Not an investing manager, but.
15: Yep. Or but, she's great at. One could say that she's delivering phenomenal returns on the platform. You get those trades automatically in your account. So it's almost like you can pick your own financial advisor or fund manager to take care of your money. And the idea is like, hey, most investing is really difficult and most people never get good at it. So can we give a similar experience that the ultra wealthy have of putting their money with a manager with someone with $100?
14: So where are you getting the data? Is it all from 13Fs and from regulatory filings?
15: Yeah, so all these portfolios that are tracking the politicians and these major funds are from the public filings. But we have sort of these, we've really crowdsourced these investment managers who are actually making those trades and doing that research themselves. So now we have about 200 or 300 of these managers that sort of you can follow across the board. So it's not just politicians and hedge funds. They have AI trades, they have quant trading strategies. We've really spanned the whole gamut of things that you'd want to invest in.
14: But if you're following the trades of Bill Ackman, Warren Buffett, or Warren Buffett, where are you getting that information from?
15: Those are coming from the 13Fs.
14: Okay.
15: Yeah.
16: So talk to me a bit more about the business model. How are you all actually monetizing? If I were to use this platform, would I then pay a specific fee to get access, or how does this work?
15: Yeah, today it's a subscription-based model. So you pay $10 a month or sort of $80 a year to access the platform. And we felt like that was the best way to sort of go about it, where we aren't more like traditional brokerages that are monetizing sort of every single trade sort of that you make and charging you sort of commissions. And then for the best portfolios, the other side of the platform is we do pay are the managers. So if you're a great trader, we view Dub really as a talent marketplace where if you're good at investing, you can make a name for yourself. And the really the end vision for Dub is to eventually create the platform where the new star fund managers get surfaced and they find a place to sort of build their career, and they don't need to go the traditional sort of boys club of Wall Street path to really become the next superstar.
16: So where'd the name come from, the three-letter name?
15: Yeah, Dub. In music, Dub means to sort of translate and sort of copy music over, so we thought that would be a nice name, and it's nice, short, snappy, and memorable.
14: You mentioned building a career. You built a career in an unconventional way. I think maybe it's known as, like, you know, people like Mark Zuckerberg that did what you have done, drop out of Harvard. Talk a little bit about your own career path, because I mentioned you have a really interesting story of growing up in Detroit and then going to Harvard only to leave a few months later.
15: Yeah. So born and raised in Detroit, my parents are immigrants. We didn't have a lot of money growing up. So a big part of my childhood was thinking about just making money. So I started out, I was that kid that was selling all the Pokemon cards. And that's also how I got into investing. I wanted to make some extra cash on the side. So I started investing second grade. My parents opened me a custodial account with a $100 loan. And since then, I've really seen the wave of how this new generation investor has sort of come online. And I've always wanted to build a business. So I actually left high school to my first company. I sold that was in VR, ended up deciding going back to college and going to Harvard. And that was when the meme stock craziness was happening. And I saw the perfect opportunity to like build a product that would service everything that was happening, which is following social trends to invest.
14: How did your family react when you told them you were dropping out of Harvard?
15: I didn't even tell them. Yeah,
16: you just did it.
15: Yeah, I really left.
14: Okay, how did they react when you told them that you dropped out?
15: You know, my mom was sort of a little iffy. I'm not as close to my dad, but I think ultimately they're proud. But you know, as with immigrant parents, they don't really share that. But you know, deep down, there, I think they really see what we're doing, and I think it's a really exciting time where we've about to cross sort of 2 million downloads, and most of the customers on Dub are actually sort of making money, and that's a key metric that we track. Unlike all these other platforms, they're really just trying to monetize the volume. We really care about how do we build wealth and generational wealth. And to me, the only free lunch, but patience required, is really investing in the markets. And we've seen that over the last century, right? And I think that's really core to my mission, where I came from as an immigrant. And I think it's more important than ever in a world where there's financial nihilism, there's doomerism, especially within Gen Z. I see that with my friends. It's because AI is coming to take jobs, less people are going to college. It's a fearful world out there. And I think the one thing that I can do to contribute back was the thing that changed my life was investing. And if we can help the next generation invest better, invest well, and be excited to invest and bring the social components together, I think that is where the world is going to go, and it'll do some good for people.
16: So you talk about the next generation. You yourself are Gen Z, right?
15: Yeah.
16: Okay. And is the product mainly targeted toward folks that are in the Gen Z, what do you tend to see when it comes to stats and users?
15: Yeah. So our average age is actually 35.
16: And okay.
15: When we first started, we had a lot of older folks in the Midwest, in the South, not in sort of your coast, really gravitate towards the product because of how we really simplify the investing process. You don't got to be an expert. You can just choose someone's investments to follow and they sort of do everything for you. So that was a great value prop. But over the last year, we've seen Gen Z growth 3x on the platform. So now as of sort of this month, we've got our new customers, like 42% of them are Gen Z. I think this is part of the trend that you see with prediction markets, sports betting, the social investing, and tying the sort of the way that you deploy your capital with social trends has really come to head. And we see that growing on our platform. We're really excited about that because I think Gen Z probably need the most help in terms of understanding how to invest better for the future.
16: So was part of it also accessibility? I'm curious because you said that the price point is about $10 per
15: per month
16: for the subscription. Was that a thought, or how did you come to that number?
15: Yeah, absolutely. We did a lot of testing, as product people do. But what we realized that is like, hey, if you're going to spend like $10 and basically a cup of coffee in sort of New York City at this point, how do we make it still accessible and price it similarly to sort of what you'd spend on a day-to-day basis or on a Netflix subscription? So that was really part of it. I think we could price it sort of more, but access is really important to me. So we're really trying to find the optimal point of getting as many people onto the platform as possible. And I think one day we could explore even going completely free, which would be really exciting. But I think we're on a path towards that potentially.
14: Talk to us a little bit about the numbers that you're seeing right now on the platform. How many users? Are you profitable? You've raised close to $50 million at this point. Do you have more funding rounds planned?
15: Yeah, so we've got a lot planned. I can't say something yet, but I think the growth has been really exciting in the core platform. We've got about 2 million people who have downloaded the product. We've got hundreds of thousands of active sort of brokerage accounts now. We've did sort of $1 billion plus in sort of trading volume that's scaling up sort of over the next couple months. I think it's a really exciting time in markets where participation, the IPOs, we see that sort of interest really skyrocketing across the general population.
14: Is interest around acquiring your company there?
15: We've definitely gotten a lot of M&A interest because they see social investing is such an important growing trend.
14: What would stop like Robinhood from building this themselves?
15: Yeah, I think they're trying. Robinhood did publicly announce that they're trying to build a social version of Robinhood. I think every platform has already started copying us, from Webull to Moomoo to Public. They see the demand that we've been able to create and our skyrocketing growth through the 2 years that we've launched. So I'm not afraid, though. I think ultimately Mark Zuckerberg was in a simpler place when he's competing against MySpace. I do believe the most agile team where we're living the experience is going to win.
14: So do you think that you would sell to one of those companies? Or you'd stay independent?
15: I will absolutely love to stay independent. I think we have a chance at building one of the biggest companies in human history. If we can rewrite the way that people deploy their capital, from picking stocks to picking individuals, I think we can build the greatest financial company there is.
14: So would you be competing with Charles Schwab, for example?
15: I think we already are. Yeah, and if you look at Schwab, Fidelity, Vanguard, where do they get most of their growth? They launch index funds, mutual funds, right? And in many ways, Dubb is replacing that traditional mutual fund, index fund model by all those hedge fund managers who are either passively or sort of actively managing that. And we've just recreated that and repackaged it in a social way for the younger generation.
16: Mm. And so where are you doing a lot of this marketing? Is most of it on social media? How are you getting the interest?
15: Yeah, so we get a lot of organic and sort of viral growth, but we do spend money on sort of Meta, Facebook. Reddit is a big audience too. We have really, they're a very skeptical crew, but when you really get in touch with them, it's really effective because that's where a lot of the investing activity is happening too. And we do a lot of work on X as well. Most of the investing influencers that are now building these big Substack, making tens of millions of dollars a year, have really come from one of those two platforms. And it's really where most people are getting their financial knowledge today. Even big hedge fund managers that I know that you guys probably know too, they manage tens of billions of dollars, track X and Reddit for their information. And when a big post comes out, you can almost see the markets move.
14: How old are you now?
15: I'm 25.
14: You're 25 and you've already built and sold a company. You dropped out of Harvard. You also worked at Apple. What did you do at Apple?
15: I was an engineering product manager and I worked on the Apple Watch and some internal tools. Big fan of the Apple Watch. I was a Steve Jobs kid growing up. I really appreciate just incredible taste in product.
14: That was Stephen Wong, founder and CEO of Dubb. Nora Melinda, Bloomberg TV markets correspondent, joining me there too. Still ahead on Bloomberg Business Week, real estate, faith, and finance intersect. How the Mormon Church is quietly expanding its massive real estate portfolios.
17: We had heard that the Mormons owned a lot of farmland, temples, obviously, but that they were starting to do more housing potentially and buy offices or luxury apartments. And we wanted to figure out exactly how much they owned across the U.S. And what we found out was they own a lot. They're one of the largest landowners. They own, from what we can track, which is a minimum of, you know, publicly available records, they own 2.4 million acres, roughly the same as two Delawares.
14: This is Bloomberg.
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20: I'd still say it's pretty positive. And if you want to make your brain hurt even more, when you look at the definition of momentum, which is winners win, right, over some window, at some point, if the losers start winning, they're going to be your new momentum basket. It's just going to be a new basket of momentum that picks up. Again, kind of makes your brain hurt, but that's why we're watching these subsectors really closely.
21: And that's why the S&P equal weight is at almost an all-time high, right?
20: Exactly. So sentiment out there, still not too bad, not that much hedging, and not interest in talking about
19: it. Do U.S. yields impinge on equity performance? If yields get high enough, it's so old school, it's boring. Do yields compete here?
20: I think everyone has a psychological threshold they're looking at. It doesn't really make logical sense. But yeah, if we start getting, those percentages going higher and higher, then I think some people get nervous. I'll tell you one big theme in our market, retail cohort. I don't think they're looking at these yields as much. I don't think they have this kind of old school,
19: exactly.
20: Hey, when 30-year gets to X, then I got to pull on my equity. I don't hear that from them, no.
21: Where do you see the most compelling parts of the market? I mean, is it in playing, skew? Is it in playing?

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7: Treasury Secretary Scott Bessent making the case to roll back financial regulations at this week's G20 meeting, claiming post-crisis red tape has choked small banks. The president and CEO of Citizens Bank of Edmund, Jill Castilla, joined the US delegation along with the Treasury Secretary and Fed Chair Kevin Warsh. That was pretty cool. I have to give credit to the Treasury Secretary to actually bring you guys down and give you a seat at a table. What was the experience like?
8: It was amazing. It's the first time in history that the G20, that private sector has been at the table, and for him to bring one of the smallest banks in the nation in at the same table with the largest was really, really amazing experience. Really showcased the diversity in America's financial system, which the world really doesn't have. And so there was such inquiry afterwards from the delegation about what does it mean to be a small bank, lending to small businesses in your local economy.
7: Are you actually hopeful we'll make some changes?
8: We've already seen Vice Chair of Supervision Bowman has really dismantled as much as she possibly can within the Fed system with the support of the Treasury Secretary and the rest of the regulatory regimes. And then we've seen Chairman Hill in the House pass really lead legislative efforts that have ultimately gone into law to really help small institutions be able to compete nationally.
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9: With the Bloomberg Small Business Report, I'm John Tucker. It's the topic du jour at local business events. Bankers are pitching it. Accounting firms are running ads about it. What is it? The Qualified Small Business Stock, better known as QSBS. Here's how it works. Step one, starting a business or acquiring an ownership stake when a company is still small. Next, hold on to the shares for at least 5 years. Then, even if the company hits the big time and becomes worth billions of dollars, you can sell and pay no federal taxes on a big chunk of your gains. There's a limit on how much an individual can shield from the IRS, $15 million, or 10 times your initial stake, whichever is greater. Advocates of the tax break say it encourages more business creation and investment activity. Especially enthusiastic are older generations. About 6 million U.S. businesses are owned by baby boomers, expected to retire and sell in the next decade. That's the Bloomberg Small Business Report.
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11: It is one of the largest landowners in the United States.
6: And it's been known to outbid Bill Gates for land, paying all cash.
11: Who are you talking about?
6: We're talking

0: talking about the Mormon Church. It's the subject of Natalie Wong, commercial real estate reporter for Bloomberg News. She and Ann Choi wrote the story. Natalie is here in our Bloomberg Interactive Brokers studio. Welcome, welcome.
1: Thank you for having me.
0: Congratulations on this. There's a huge piece. There's a lot of history here as well. I want to start with what you and the team found today about the Mormon Church's real estate footprint.
1: Sure. So really this project started because we had heard that the Mormons owned a lot of farmland, temples obviously, but that they were starting to do more housing potentially and buy offices or luxury apartments. And we wanted to figure out exactly how much they owned across the US. And what we found out was they own a lot. They're one of the largest landowners. They own, from what we can track, which is a minimum of, you know, publicly available records, they own 2.4 million acres, roughly the same as two Delawares, and that has a property value assessed at just over $20 billion. But that is just a base amount. It's likely much higher than that.
2: So let's get to the how. How have they accumulated so much?
1: They've been doing it for decades. You know, it really ties back to their early history. Accumulating land, agriculture, farming ties back to their early founder, Joseph Smith. And it's something that they've been doing for decades now. But what we've noticed with our reporting is that they've been turning land that they've owned for many decades now and starting to look at potential development opportunities in high growth corridors in places like Florida, Colorado, Texas, and Arizona.
0: You make the point in the piece, it's not all about building houses of worship or universities, for example. This is about, in some cases, building homes or owning commercial real estate. What is their strategy?
1: Right. So the church says that, you know, all of this goes back to funding their humanitarian mission and the church's mission of spreading the gospel. But when we spoke to investors and brokers about the church and how they operated on an investment level, these are for-profit entities that are investing in their commercial real estate, for example, they say they operate more like a sovereign wealth fund than they do a religious institution. Many of the leaders in the church and in these commercial real estate arms of the church come from big business backgrounds. One of the leaders that we highlight, Ashley Powell, who leads Property Reserve, their real estate investment arm, he's been leading it since 2017, and he comes from real estate backgrounds, firms with executive positions in Deutsche Bank, as well as in BGO, formerly known as Bentall Kennedy. So he's a real estate executive that has worked for many years in the industry and has come in to lead the church and has significantly grown their assets under management over the past decade.
2: So now they're getting into the politics of building. Basically, that's what they're doing. So talk more about what are some of the critics? What are they saying? And then how is the church responding to it? What's their response?
1: Right. I mean, the land that they own is significant, and they're really planning these master plan communities. We're not just saying like dozens of homes, even though that's quite a bit. You know, these are thousands of homes in major cities close to major international airports. It will have an impact on the communities, on traffic, and on, you know, the local neighborhoods there. And so some of the concerns we've heard about is that a lot of these lands are on rural land. There's environmental sensitivities, there's traffic sensitivities. You have some local residents that are concerned about what this type of development will do to infrastructure, to water, to the wildlife corridors that exist in these places. And it's unclear because there isn't a lot of transparency, to be honest, around many of these projects.
0: Well, let's talk a little bit about that, the transparency side of this. You make the point, along with Anne in the piece, that you only know what you know. And there are only certain states have disclosure rules. Texas, for example, doesn't have a disclosure rule, so you wouldn't be able to necessarily see what other assets the church owns. How does this fit into their total assets that are under management if we are looking at this like a, you know, sort of sovereign wealth fund, as one source told you?
1: Sure. I mean, it's likely just a small sliver of their total assets.
0: Real estate is just a small
1: sliver. We are just looking at real estate and what we can know. Mm-hmm. And like you mentioned, with Texas, they have policies where they don't need to disclose sales prices. So we're not even really tracking their full value of the assets that they own in Texas, which is an area that they are investing in. They also have investments with co-investors, real estate investment firms. We reported that they have investment partnerships with big firms like Affinius Capital, DWS. Those types of investments, we have no clarity into as to how much they're investing in, what types of real estate that they're co-investing in. And again, this is just real estate. They have several different types of investment arms. You know, obviously one that's very well known is their investment arm, Ensign Peak Advisors, which is nonprofit. That one, just according to SEC 13F filings, which only looks at specific types of securities, has over $60 billion.
0: Is everything nonprofit because it's a religious organization, or is some of the entities taxed?
1: No, some of the entities are taxed. The specific ones we are looking at, like Land Reserve, for example, that goes to these master plan communities, are

0: text.
1: So it's all the people who donate 10% of their income, they have no idea as far as the financials as well, correct?
0: You know, I think there's not too much transparency as to exactly where the money is going. The church obviously invests a lot in building temples and humanitarian work, but there is this other really big arm of, you know, financial reserves and investments that they have that there's not a lot of clarity as to, you know, what they're spending on.
2: You know, one thing that I found really fascinating about the piece was the landlord aspect for commercial real estate and what they allow and what they don't allow and how that can get a little challenging for tenants in some cases. Share some examples of that.
0: Right. So one example we had was in the UK, you know, they owned an office building and they wanted to include a clause in their leases that would prevent their tenants from subletting to coffee or alcohol tenants, which, you know, goes against the tenants of their faith. These are just small little quirks that they have. We spoke to the church and they said more generally, you know, it is just about certain restrictions that may come with localities of where they're based in.
1: And I'm just curious how this story came to be in the first place. Like, what was it that sparked kind of the interest in it? What was that kind of factor that brought it out and had you write the story about it?
0: Right. So I first got interested at the end of 2024 because there was some news around the church looking to basically annex a big piece of their Florida ranch land called the Deseret Ranches into the city of Orlando from Orange County. And that was such a massive move that if successful, it would have increased the size of Orlando by roughly 60%. Just think about that scale. Massive. That didn't end up going through because there was a lot of pushback politically and from residents, but it really made me question how were they able to potentially do something that would be so significant for Orlando, for Florida, and why? And that led us into going into this project to figure out exactly how much they own, what they were planning on doing with these sites, and how it would impact the local communities that they were in.
2: What is the strategy from based on talking to brokers and those folks who have sold assets to the church? What's their strategy in terms of buying them? I mentioned the part about outbidding a Bill Gates-backed entity, for example.
0: Right. So most commercial real estate investors I speak with may have an investing horizon of 8-10 years, maybe if you're longer term, 20 to 30. The church invests with a generational view. They're talking 50 to more than 100 years. They are holding it very long term. It's meant to be part of their big financial reserve, you know, for when their members need it, potentially in the future and currently. And so their strategy is people see them as very astute investors. If they like something, they're willing to pay for it because they're looking at it with a completely different generational view than other commercial real estate investors. And especially today, with borrowing rates a little higher, they have an upper hand in that they can pay in all cash and they're willing to pay a little bit more.
1: Can you dig a little bit more into the wealth that's come under scrutiny? Because I saw something here. It said, Ensign Peak Investors, the church's nonprofit investment manager, reported more than $60 billion in publicly traded securities in its portfolio. And that's as the end of June.
0: Right, right. And that's only in specific types of securities that's required to be reported in the 13F filings. That's limited to very specific asset types. There's been a lot of question around the church's transparency around their financial holdings over the past few years. In 2023, they settled with the SEC for $5 million because the SEC alleged that they were using shell companies to basically hide some of their investments and skirt disclosure requirements. The church didn't admit or deny wrongdoing, but they said they regretted mistakes were made. There was a former investment manager at Ensign Peak Advisors who came out, did a 60 Minutes interview, and basically called it a clandestine hedge fund that was misleading its members. Again, the church pushed back against that, called it unfounded allegations, but it just goes to show that this lack of transparency has brought to light a lot of questions around the church's wealth and where it's spending its money and why.
2: Someone listening to this might say, wait a second, doesn't the Catholic Church own a ton of land? How is that different than how the Mormon Church does it?
0: The Catholic Church does own a lot of real estate, but it's different in that it's far more decentralized. For the Mormon Church, their real estate, whether it's what they own in Hawaii, what they own across different states, it all goes back to Utah. It all goes back to a centralized authority in Utah, whereas the Catholic Church is very decentralized. It's not really the Vatican that owns all the real estate in the U.S. It's different dioceses, it's different religious orders, it's different parishes.
2: And so far, most of this is in the vast majorities in the United States, even though this is a religion that's growing globally.
0: Our report focuses on the U.S., which is the majority, but they have a lot of real estate that they are doing in the U.K., in Canada, in Australia, in South America as well.
2: That was Natalie Wong, Bloomberg News commercial real estate reporter. And our thanks to Lisa Mateo, the co-host of Bloomberg This Weekend, which you can catch every Saturday and Sunday
3: 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This week, we feature a conversation with Brian Quintes, Kalshi X board member and former CFTC commissioner, on why he thinks prediction market regulation will come down to the Supreme Court to define. Plus, Bloomberg opinion columnist Mark Gongloff on why the American West can no longer afford to prioritize water-intensive cattle feed over human lives. The latest edition of the magazine is available on newsstands now at Bloomberg.com and always on the Bloomberg Terminal. I'm Tim Stenovek. Have a good and safe weekend. Stay with us. Today's top stories and global business headlines are coming up right now.

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2: On the latest edition of the Wall Street Week podcast, NVIDIA has announced a deal for $500 billion in AI investment, and estimates on global investment reach up to $1 trillion for this year alone. Sam Palmisano ran IBM when it was making big bets on future technology. He takes us through how a CEO decides to commit huge amounts of shareholder money and the returns on those investments needed to make them worth it.
3: We would have thought about where do we see the future state? And you go back to Watson with the 360, because that was going to be from unit record to computation, called a computer, right? In my particular case, it was AI, Watson, Jeopardy, you know, right? So how do you jump ahead of the next generation? Because the investment cycles in the R&D are going to be several years. So you have to start no different than quantum. That's another example of that. That's true for all tech companies. I'd say it's true for many companies that are relying upon any form of technology. It could be energy and those sorts of things as well. So we would always look out in time, and that could be from the R&D cycle, it'd be like a 7 to 10 years on the models, 3 to 5 for short term. We'd call that operational investment, but for the longer term things. And then basically you start out with goals and milestones and objectives, because you don't have numbers. And then as you get closer, you actually build your return equations as your business model dictates. So if your IRR is 15% or 14%, that would be the hurdle rate the guys would have to come over before you launched.
4: 7 to 10 years is a long time in any business.
3: Yes.
4: But right now, it seems like 7 to 10 months in AI is a long time.
3: Product cycle time.
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5: From the Sky News Center at 4, Vladimir Putin has met US envoys Steve Witkoff and Jared Kushner in Moscow for talks on ending the war in Ukraine. The Russian president told them contact between the two countries was always beneficial. Mr. Witkoff thanked him for a ceasefire during the US delegation's visit. Former United States ambassador to Ukraine, William Taylor, says some feel the pair's involvement so far has been one-sided.
6: These two American negotiators, Steve Witkoff and Jared Kushner, have been to Moscow many times. Indeed, they have taken Moscow's ideas and incorporated them into peace ideas, peace proposals, plans. They have never been to Kyiv.
5: They are expected to visit the Ukrainian capital today. There are questions about the police's ability to monitor activity following a protest involving hundreds of masked people. They blocked roads on major routes around the port of Dover yesterday, causing travel disruption. Ministers have criticised what happened.

0: Major train disruption is expected to continue on the Elizabeth line this morning. It's after a grass fire near London Paddington yesterday. The Heathrow Express and Great Western Railway are no longer affected. Two pilots have died after a Greek military jet crashed during an air show yesterday. Footage shows the aircraft going up in flames at an Air Force base around 40 miles north of Athens. In sport, Manchester City are the only Premier League side with 3 wins from 3 following a 1-0 victory over Coventry. Tottenham were held 0-0 by Nottingham Forest. Celtic extended their lead at the top of the Scottish Premiership with a 2-1 win at St Mirren. But boss Martin O'Neill says late summer signings means the team's not up to speed.
1: Finally, when hopefully we gel, maybe next couple of weeks or whatever, or the lead up to the international break might help us. But the players, definitely the new players that have come in, definitely need some work.
0: Old firm rivals Rangers made it 3 league victories in a row by getting past Motherwell 1-0. That's the latest. I'm AJ Walsh.
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4: Why has one Sydney property developer got investors so worried?
5: Sydney's housing crisis just got worse, with a major developer falling into administration, owing billions of dollars, with angry buyers in limbo.
6: Administrators of a major Sydney developer have warned it could collapse completely before the week is out.
7: There's no cash here. We don't have any cash to pay wages. We don't have any cash to pay suppliers.
4: Welcome to the Bloomberg Australia podcast. I'm Chris Burke, coming to you from Melbourne. A crisis at a major Sydney property developer has put the spotlight on a fast-growing but little understood corner of Australian finance called private credit. And even if you've never heard of it, there's a good chance some of your retirement savings are invested in it. This week, finance reporter Richard Henderson joins me to look behind the headlines, explain what private credit actually is, and whether Australian investors should be worried. Rich, welcome back to the podcast.
8: Thank you very much.
4: So you have been reporting over the last week on this Sydney property developer called Bathla, which recently fell into insolvency. Construction firms have been collapsing across Australia in big numbers for some time now. So why are the troubles surrounding this developer attracting so much interest?
8: I think it's because the size of the loans. We have around 3.3 billion Australian dollars owing from Bathla, and that's a pretty significant number when you consider the overall market for private credit in Australia. Last year was estimated by ASIC to be 200 billion, with about half of that in property. So this is a pretty significant headline number, and I think that has a lot of folks worried that there might be others out there and that this could bubble up to the surface to be quite a big problem.
4: And let's just talk about private credit. It's a very kind of corporate sounding name that almost sounds like an exclusive club, but it actually covers a huge range of lending, right? Tell us more about the industry and why it's grown into this $200 billion industry you just mentioned.
8: Yeah, and it could be much bigger than that by now. That estimate is almost a year old from ASIC, the regulator. So private credit, essentially, it's just lending, but instead of it coming from a bank, it's coming from private investors, whether that's a pension, a foundation, endowment, a wealthy family. And so in Australia, it's become quite tied up in real estate. That's quite unique. But at its heart, this is just lending, basically. In the US and in Europe, these types of loans have exploded in popularity. The market has ballooned since the financial crisis because banks basically came under a whole lot of pressure and new regulation after the financial crisis, especially in the US. And so private credit, non-bank lending, shadow banking, these are all the same thing that ballooned after the financial crisis. In Australia, it's been a smaller market, and that growth has been a little slower. But recently, it's really taken off.
4: Yeah. So Bathla, that's a big developer in Western Sydney, right? It's a
9: also a good example of something that makes, as you said, Australia's private credit a bit different from the rest of the world, that big exposure to property. Do you know why that's happened here? Why private lenders here love property so much?
8: I think it's been tightly linked to the big banks stepping back from the market,
9: right,
8: and focusing a bit more on, you know, sort of owner-occupier sort of mortgages rather than these loans, which are directed towards property developers. Some of them can probably be, you know, more speculative, we could say. And another thing you absolutely have to keep in mind with private credit, investors love it because it is floating rate. What does that mean? It means it's the amount of interest you would be paying on a loan is always above the current interest rates, right, set by the central bank. And so in a rising rate environment, the actual nominal amount that you would get in yield will be quite a bit, you know, could be quite significant. So these can be wonderful investments, but because that's quite a lot of yield that you're earning, that means whoever's paying that, the borrower, they're going to be under potentially a bit more stress as those interest rates go up, as we've seen. That floating rate nature of the debt means that you can be paying a little bit extra when rates rise.
9: Yeah, good points. Is this also a symptom of the wider malaise in the housing sector? I mean, we had that data from Cotality this week showing Sydney prices are now down about 7% from their peak in February, thanks to those three interest rates you mentioned. Also, the changes to tax breaks in the May budget.
8: Exactly. This is all intertwined. And it's a really important moment for the Australian property market. You know, we haven't really seen many instances, especially this quick, of prices coming down so quickly. And, you know, they've had such a great run since the pandemic. But this is a really significant pullback. Partly it's cyclical. That's to say it's linked to, as you say, the increase in interest rates. And keep in mind, we still have fully priced in at least one more interest rate hike, right? Financial markets are telling us, traders are telling us, they expect the RBA to hike again, right? So that means more stress, especially for these private credit guys. Those who have borrowed from the private credit market, right? So you're absolutely right. And let's just unpack very briefly that May budget that's peeled back some of those sweeteners, negative gearing specifically, for property investors. They want first home buyers to get a better deal, the government, right? That was their big driver. So let's remove negative gearing for property. Well, guess what? That's taken investors out of the market. That's a huge, huge chunk of the market. People often say around 40% of residential home buyers are investors. Well, guess what? That group now is questioning whether they should partake in some of these you know, purchases. And everyone's really just trying to figure out what is going on with the property market. And so bring it back to Bathla, they're basically seeing, and they've told us this, a slowdown in sales. So they might have actually gotten through this period, but it's this slowdown in sales that's basically had less money coming into the company to keep operating. That's really a key feature of what's going on here.
9: And all those factors you mentioned obviously mean greater scrutiny on the sector. Sarah Court, she's the chair of the Australian Securities and Investment Commission, ASIC. She was speaking at an event last week and made a very interesting observation. She said, we're seeing the first significant cracks in Australia's private credit industry. You know, private credit's not a new thing. They've been monitoring the sector for quite some time. Why is ASIC kind of turning up the heat a bit on the sector? What's their main concerns now?
8: ASIC are really zeroing in on private credit, and they're doing a lot of work behind the scenes. You know, partly they're worried about retail investors. They're worried that, you know, folks who are investing in private credit funds, for instance, might not fully understand the risks And again, those risks, as we're seeing play out, can be heavily tied towards real estates, and the real estate market is under pressure right now. So ASIC are really trying to get to grips with some of the players in this sector to really make sure that end investors, including retail investors, really are getting a good deal. They understand what they're buying when they invest in one of these private credit funds.
9: Now, the words private credit also make it sound like an industry that's, well, private and pretty removed from the typical investor and stocks or

0: bonds, but that's not really the case, is it? Our super funds have been piling into private credit in recent years. Just how exposed are they, and what do we know about where that money is actually being invested?
1: That's a great question. And, you know, some of the larger super funds that have spoken about this in the past year or so, they often say something very similar to one another. They say, oh, we love private credit. We're building out our private credit exposure. You know, we're loading up the portfolio with private credit. But then they say, but not Australian private credit. US private credit, European private credit, but not Australian private credit. Because they, as has been voiced to us and widely reported, they're worried about this heavy weighting to the real estate sector. And they prefer US private credit, which is, you know, a typical loan might be to a, you know, a medium-sized company somewhere in the Midwest, in Iowa or something like that, a car parts manufacturer, you know, not a real estate development that might actually, you know, that might not work out as we're seeing in Western Sydney.
0: Yeah. Though there was a lot of concern earlier this year about US private credit, right? And a lot of big headlines, a lot of Bloomberg stories. We saw some big Wall Street players like Apollo get hit by redemption requests where investors essentially want to pull their money out of a manager's fund. What's the difference between those issues that we saw in the US and what's happening now with BAFLA in Australia?
1: So those issues, you know, this was part of the overall concerns about software companies in the United States and whether AI, the rise of AI, would erode the revenues of software companies that had borrowed heavily in private credit markets, right? And so we saw especially retail-focused private credit funds suffer redemptions and in some cases have to, limit those redemptions, right? Quite a specific issue. And we're seeing that play through a little bit. You know, some of those concerns have eased up a bit. You know, the so-called SaaSpocalypse that software firms were apparently facing. Those concerns have eased. Here, obviously, it's all property related or property is the big driving force. But we're actually seeing you can mirror those two issues because some funds in Australia, we're getting news kind of filtering through.
0: Okay, so let's put all this in a bit of perspective. We've got one big developer that's in trouble. We've got a regulator warning this could be the start of something bigger, but it's still unclear just how much risky exposure we're dealing with in Australia. How worried should we be about private credit?
1: So I think medium worried, personally, I would say, because keep in mind, this is private credit. This isn't banks. You know, we're not on the brink, hopefully, of a bank crisis, right? Like the financial crisis in 2008, obviously tightly linked to the housing market. This is not that. And that's great. That's wonderful. But what this is a very acute series of drivers here, higher interest rates, heavy weighting to property, falling home prices, a property slump, tax changes that are disincentivizing investors from taking part in the property market, adding further downward pressure on prices. This is all hitting at the same time.
0: If you found today's conversation insightful, be sure to follow the Bloomberg Australia podcast wherever you listen. And for more on Australia's finance sector, including the latest stories from Richard Henderson, head over to Bloomberg.com. This episode was recorded on the traditional lands of the Wurundjeri people. It was produced by Paul Allen and edited by Ainsley Chandler. I'm Chris Burke, and we'll see you next week.
2: 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On Merrin Talks Money, what Adam Smith, author of The Wealth of Nations, can teach investors about AI. On Zero, the Nepal disaster shows how mountains are becoming less stable. And on Emerging, with the AI revolution straining power grids, how can India meet rising energy demands? 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
2: I'm Stephen Carroll, and this is Here's Why, where we take one news story and explain it in just a few minutes with our experts here at Bloomberg. It's a conversation that's heated up amid renewed jitters over the dollar. The debasement trade is a reference to how centuries ago, kings and emperors used to dilute gold and silver coins with cheaper metals.

0: metals. In modern-day market terms, it captures the idea that investors are seeking refuge from the dollar because of fears it's being devalued. Not everyone's convinced such a trend is real, but for those who believe it, they're pointing to signs of how it's playing out across global markets. Here's why the dollar debasement trade is worth watching. Our Markets Live managing editor, Christine Aquino, joins us now for more. Christine, why has this conversation about dollar debasement re-emerged now?
1: Well, Stephen, I think, you know, any time that there is what markets deem as excessive government intervention in markets, that's usually when these issues come up. And the most recent example of that, of course, is the Treasury stepping in to come with measures to support the bond market, which helped in the short term, but longer term has brought up all of these questions around whether the Treasury and the government in general is going to be stepping into markets more and more, given that we've had this precedent. This is not the first time, really, that policy has affected how markets perceive the dollar in treasuries and U.S. assets in general. Remember, in last year, in April 2025, we did have the trade turmoil, shall we say, when President Donald Trump wanted to impose tariffs, broad tariffs on a bunch of nations, only to U-turn back. And that really propagated the sell America narrative that we saw and started to really get investors to question their faith in U.S. assets in general, and we're seeing that reemerge today.
0: So if you're worried about U.S. assets, how do you trade that? What's the debasement trade, I suppose, and how widespread do we think it is?
1: Well, it is simply trying to decrease your exposure to U.S. assets. So trying to decrease your exposure to the U.S. dollar and U.S. treasuries in particular. And the trouble with that is that to some extent, everyone needs to own these assets. The U.S. dollar, by nature of its status as the world reserve currency, and of course, treasuries being the deepest, most liquid and biggest bond market in the world, all of these assets do have a place in everyone's portfolios. And this is kind of the issue, I suppose, with calling this the debasement trade at the moment, is because is it really a true debasement trade when everyone needs to own these assets for various reasons, you know, regulatory reasons? A lot of funds do need to have a certain component of safe haven, such as the dollar and treasuries, to be able to exist. But there is certainly signs of a desire to move away from these assets. We've certainly seen that in various indicators, positioning indicators. Anecdotally speaking, we've had some funds saying that they are trying to decrease their exposure. But it's really quite difficult given, again, the importance of these assets to the global financial system.
0: Sure. So what are the potential other explanations that if you did want to cast doubt over how widespread the trade is, what other factors might have led to, for example, a weakening of the dollar?
1: Again, it certainly is very much short-term reactions to what we've seen so far. You know, what we've seen from the Treasury, for instance, primarily helped the bond market temporarily anyway, but we've seen the dollar not really reacting much to that. And it was very similar to the trade situation in April 2025 when there was that U-turn from the Trump administration on the implementation of tariffs. The dollar didn't necessarily recover as quickly as, say, U.S. stocks or even U.S. treasuries. And it really has borne the brunt of what we're seeing as perhaps the beginning of investors wanting to diversify more away from the dollar. And so that's certainly something, even if not fully a true debasement trade, it's certainly something that is worth watching as indicator of investors rethinking the place of U.S. assets in their portfolios.
0: So where are they going instead? I suppose it's a short way of asking that question. If some of these investors are reducing their holdings of U.S. assets, where are they putting their money?
1: I mean, as you mentioned earlier, right, it is usually a replacement trade of sorts where investors go to other assets that are perceived as safe. And gold certainly has its place in this as a potential replacement. A lot of people and a lot of investors like it just because it is a hard asset. It doesn't necessarily lose value over time. And it is also an alternative when you're looking for a haven in your portfolio. We've certainly seen retail investors coming back to this market over the last few weeks after getting flushed out of it for a little bit based on, you know,

0: ETF holdings and things like that. Other havens in the global financial system, particularly in the currency market, of course, the Swiss franc and the Japanese yen traditionally have been alternatives to the US dollar in terms of haven assets that investors could flock to. Very interestingly, of course, we know that the Japanese yen has been having its own issues, and we've seen the Japanese authorities intervene to support the currency over the last few months as well. The Swiss franc perhaps probably seen as a more stable alternative and a haven alternative, just because the predictability of the central bank in Switzerland, the Swiss National Bank, has essentially indicated that they're going to be on hold for a little while. And that's ultimately what investors want in these assets, right? They want predictability, they want stability, and they want the ability to be able to keep them for a long time without needing to worry about any short-term fluctuations.
1: Since the Jackson Hole Symposium at the end of August, we've seen traders ramp up their expectations around a rate hike from the Federal Reserve in September. If we're thinking about where this trade goes next, what are the key factors that we need to think about in terms of whether the dollar's trajectory is going to be continued weakness or perhaps could turn a corner?
0: Yeah, I mean, the Federal Reserve is precisely it, Stephen. I mean, that is the arbiter of monetary policy in the U.S. and very much a factor that the dollar is beholden to. And part of the reason why I think we have actually seen the dollar get a little bit more support since Jackson Hole is very much due to the fact that Chairman Kevin Warsh leaned into the Fed's inflation fight and sounded more hawkish than he did at the July FOMC meeting. And now investors are reviving those rate hike bets. If there's anything that could revive faith in the dollar and just investor interest in it in general, it is the fact that, you know, we have a central bank that is potentially going to be delivering rate hikes.
1: Okay, we'll be watching what we hear from the Federal Reserve and, of course, from the U.S. Treasury Secretary Scott Bessent as well as we continue to monitor this trade. Christine, thank you very much for joining us. Christine Aquino, our Markets Live Managing Editor. For more explanations like this from our team of 3,000 journalists and analysts around the world, go to Bloomberg.com/explainers. I'm Stephen Carroll. This is Here's Why. I'll be back next week with more. Thanks for listening.
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9: When Zambian President Hakainde Hichilema first swept to power in a landslide election win 5 years ago, he promised, quote, a better democracy.
10: We pledge to the people of Zambia that we will foster better democracy, rule of law, being integral to that, restoring order, respecting human rights, liberties and freedoms, choices, media. There's a new dawn for you.
9: Hichilema has been declared the victor in this year's election, but the result has been tainted by accusations of irregularities, the killing of former minister, and what the UN has called arbitrary arrests. So is the, quote, better democracy now under threat?
11: Voters had a genuine and competitive choice of contestants, but that choice was exercised against a backdrop of constrained democratic space. Fundamental freedoms essential to the conduct of genuinely democratic elections were affected by legislation, rules and actions by state authority, and the way that those rules and the legislation were applied during the campaign.
9: On this week's Next Africa podcast, we'll look into Zambia's recent election and how the country that was once seen as the shining light for democracy in the region could be failing its first real test. I'm Jennifer Zabasadja, and this is the Next Africa podcast, bringing you one story each week from the continent, driving the future of global growth with the context only Bloomberg can provide. Joining us this week is our correspondent, Matthew Hill, who's been covering the election for Bloomberg. We also have Nicole

0: Beardsworth, a lecturer in political science at Wits University. Nicole, Matt, thank you both so much for joining us. Matt, let's just start with you. You have just come back from the country. What can you tell us about the election and really what we need to know about what happened?
1: First, I would say it's been an election that is full of surprises. First, many were surprised at how an opposition that had essentially been very splintered and disorganized in the months and years ahead of the vote had managed to mobilize in the immediate run-up to the elections and then in the end put up quite a fight. Another surprise is how well the incumbent president, Hakainde Hichilema, did according to the official results that were announced. He was declared the winner with nearly 61% of the vote, which actually even beat his landslide victory 5 years ago. But then maybe the biggest surprise is how the democratic space in Zambia has deteriorated in these elections and all the somewhat shocking events since. We've had a former minister that was shot dead by police in a raid on an opposition leader's house a day after the vote. And also the United Nations has called for an end to arbitrary arrests in Zambia since the elections. So things have really taken a turn for the worse.
0: Who is President Hichilema? What have we seen over the past few years that maybe can give listeners an insight into where he is at right now?
1: President Hichilema is one of Zambia's wealthiest businessmen. He's an economist. He had been in opposition for a really long time, almost two decades. When he finally won power in 2021, he took over an economy that was in a real mess. The country was in default, and since then he had mostly successfully navigated a very complex and painful debt restructuring. In 2024, his government also had to deal with the worst drought that Zambia had seen in decades, and yet his government oversaw a successful program with the International Monetary Fund, and it's really held up the introduction of free education for all Zambians as its biggest success, flagship, if you will. He's also overseen much more stable economic policies that have helped to attract billions of dollars in mining investment at a time when prices for copper, which is by far Zambia's biggest export, are near a record.
0: So when did the popularity of the ruling party start to falter? What can you tell us? I mean, you listed out just a lot of achievements that we've seen from President Hichilema, but we've also seen opposition parties mobilize in quite a bigger way than I think many people were anticipating. What can you tell us about what we've seen over the past few years and how that then led to the opposition in this election?
1: The incumbent administration can point to a lot of economic successes. But then on the other hand, life has been incredibly tough for the majority poor population in Zambia in recent years. A lot of that has been down to the drought, which caused power outages that would last sometimes a couple of days. People would go without power. It caused inflation to spike above 20%. And at the same time, people's incomes have not been able to even come close to keeping up with inflation. So that's created an environment where the main opposition leader, Brian Mundubila, could really point to the difficulties that the majority of the population has faced. And he had promised to make life better for them if he came into power. Nicole, you've done a lot of work on polling in Zambia. Maybe you can speak a bit more about how these two conflicting dynamics, the economic successes that Hichilema's administration can point towards, how that contrasts with, on the other hand, the cost of living crisis that many Zambians have had to deal with over the past few years.
2: So our surveys that we ran in 2025, the first round of our Zambia Elections Research Network survey, found that HH had a popularity rating of 79%, which is really quite remarkable. And that seems to be based on a series of policies that he brought in, which are extremely popular, which included the free education policy, the policy on social welfare grants, and the policies around the increase of the Constituency Development Fund. All of these things ranked very highly in voters' approval ratings of the president. Of course, what we know from the international dynamics is that HH performed extremely well in enabling the conditions which allowed Zambia to climb out of its debt default. But that did require certain kinds of tough measures, such as the removal of electricity subsidies and the removal of fuel subsidies. So while the country is on a much better economic footing at the kind of macroeconomic level, what we know is that people's household incomes haven't kept pace with the rising cost of living. For example, since 2021, the cost of a basic needs basket has increased by 40%, and people's salaries have not increased by the same margin. So we know that people were really struggling with the cost of living ahead of the 2026 elections, and that part of that is about the restructuring of the debt and the IMF program that was agreed in around 2024.
0: So, Nicole, in saying that, what was very interesting, and I think people should go and read the piece that you've penned just on this election, you dug into some of the numbers then, if we just stick on data points, coming out of the official count from this election. And it's worth outlining some of the points that you make and the analysis that you have. Can you just take us into why you wanted to unpack the results?
2: Sure. So what happened was, in the days after the election, as the results became announced, we had heard a lot of reports that there were discrepancies between the presidential results and the parliamentary results. So what I did is I compiled the presidential results as were publicly available, and then went through all of the reported parliamentary results that I could find. We initially started with a 16 constituency comparison. What we found in the end was over 170,000 votes difference between the presidential and parliamentary votes in those 16 seats. So we estimated that there'd probably be somewhere between 350,000 and 500,000 votes difference between the two races when we adjust for the entire country.
0: And of course, we can't make the connection between these numbers and what exactly happened. We don't have that evidence. But the point in doing this is you just wanted to follow the numbers and map out exactly what the data was showing.
2: So at that point, we had just this one data point. So we could not say very clearly then what had happened. What has subsequently come out is journalistic accounts of anomalies that happened at election tallying centers and at polling stations themselves. But we've also had reports from the Christian Churches Monitoring Group and Transparency International Zambia, which seems to confirm a lot of the things that we found in our analysis. And similarly, the EU's EOM, their Electoral Observation Mission, released a statement after tabulation to highlight the problems that they'd seen with the results and the way that the results announcements had proceeded.
0: Matt, Nicole was pointing out some of the criticisms and the allegations that are out there about what happened in the country. Has the government had anything to say at this point? Are we waiting to hear from them?
1: So far, the government has taken quite an aggressive stance, trying to paint the environment around its actions as being one of a threat to state security. They've made the police and other government institutions have made all kinds of allegations of people getting military training in Russia, and they've spoken of some kind of militia being at Mundubile's house during the deadly raid. They claim that they found illegal automatic weapons there. But it's important to say that Mundo Bile has refuted all of these claims, said he's not involved in any kind of militia, he's not in

0: involved in any kind of insurrection. And we've also not seen any evidence of this in court. It's also important to mention that looking at the evidence of irregularities that Nicole's work has found, as well as that of the Christian Church's monitoring group, I put those claims to a spokesman for President Hichilema, who said that, as indicated previously, we follow the official declaration by the Electoral Commission of Zambia that President Hakainde Hichilema has been duly re-elected.
1: 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I'm Jennifer Zabasadja, and this is Bloomberg.
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3: On the latest Balance of Power podcast, we talk with Liz Pancotti about why it's so difficult to accurately forecast economic data.
4: I think Goldman, Bank of America, lots of macro shops are putting out estimates of this. I think the big issue that everyone's trying to figure out is when will we have an end to the war in Iran? Because if you recall, a couple weeks into the conflict in February, we were all saying, look, if you can end this thing within 6 weeks, the effects will be short-lived. They'll be max 6 months. We are now 6 months into that war, and what we've all been saying for the past 6 months is the longer it drags out, the longer you see the effects. And so, if the AI effects show up in the next 6 months is really not, I think, the thing I'm keeping an eye on. It's if we can put this war to a close so we can close up shop on those effects within 6 months.
3: We've got a relative high for gasoline here this late in the season. Diesel's at an all-time high. With that said, what could we see in the final quarter of the year that maybe we've not seen before with the impact of just these gas prices alone?
4: I think we're going to see two things. One, heading into the holiday season, prices are going to be much higher for travel. Yep. Prices are going to be much higher for the stuff that goes under the Christmas tree. Mm-hmm. And that is a combination of both the tariffs that have been, flipping it on and off switch by the president for the last year and a half, and also from packaging, which is made from petroleum-derived products, so is affected by oil prices. Mm-hmm. Those shipping rates, freight shipping rates are through the roof. And so whether you're trying to buy a pint of Ben and Jerry's or a couple of things to put under the Christmas tree, I think parents are in for higher prices.
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0: Welcome to Merin Talks Money, the podcast in which people who know the markets explain the markets. I am Merin Somerset Webb, and this week I am speaking with Duncan Lamont, head of strategic research at Schroders. I invited Duncan on, well, partly because he's been on before and he's very good, but also because he's got a new bit of research out on how one should invest in stagflationary periods. And as geopolitics is remarkably volatile at the moment, and there's nothing like volatile geopolitics to give you stagflation, I thought we would have him on to talk about it. We'll talk about a variety of other things. We talk about the AI bubble, or maybe not bubble. We talk about UK equities, and we talk about some new research that he is doing that may have a fairly massive effect on the US market. Well, it's not that his research will have a massive effect on the UK market. It's that the thing he is researching might have a massive effect on the UK market. You all know what I mean. Anyway, Duncan, welcome to Merin Talks Money.
1: Thank you so much for having me on. It's great to be here.
0: Right. There is a lot going on. I've been on holiday for a few weeks and I come back and I find that everything's gone slightly nuts. There's this massive momentum moves in the market all over the place. I've been looking at the KOSPI and worrying about all the retail investors in Korea who are getting margin calls. I've been looking at the Nikkei, which is now down quite a lot as well from its highs, although it's had a marvelous time, so we don't need to worry about that. I've been looking at the general shifts across the market. We're beginning to see small caps outperform in some places. We're beginning to see the big technology companies in

0: Perhaps a little bit boring in the sense that
1: No.
0: I think that we can spend an awful lot of time trying to predict or forecast what's going to happen, and the chances of getting any of that right are actually quite low a lot of the time. So rather than trying to guess what might happen next, my general approach is to think about, like, prepare, don't predict. So to think, how is your money invested and how might it perform if you were to go into different scenarios? And one of the ones that I think that we're hearing an awful lot from our clients this year is around the risk of stagflation. So growth being weak, inflation being high, partly based on what's been happening in the Middle East, and what might that mean for the portfolio? So I think it's a very good place to start when you're thinking about robust outcomes for your portfolio.
1: Okay, so looking at the history of stagflationary events and seeing what happens when that happens. And while you look at our current environment, you say, well, might we have stagflation? I mean, in certainly in the UK, we're very prone to inflation anyway, and we keep putting in place policy after policy after policy that embeds inflation further into our economy. But globally, we can suspect that it is possible that we might see bouts of stagflation because of rising oil prices and energy shortages, etc.
0: Exactly. And I think most people's natural response would be to assume that this is a pretty terrible time for investing. That's the reaction I hear. People say, surely stagflation is awful for the stock market. And we looked at the data going back all the way to the 1920s, so about 100 years worth of data. And it is true that stagflation is a challenging time for the stock market. It is more challenging than pretty much any other outcome you can have. But it also isn't actually as bad as people might expect. It doesn't mean a kind of run for the hills, ditch stocks scenario. On average, actually, the stock market managed to roughly match inflation, which isn't terrible if it's a high inflation environment. And actually, more often than not, it still beats cash. So harder going, less conviction of high returns, but actually still not a terrible outcome for stock market investors. So a bit of reassurance, I think, there.
1: Okay, and was that the case in the 70s? If you had equities at the beginning of the 1970s in the UK and you still have the same ones at the end of the 1970s, would you have beaten inflation?
0: So I was looking at this more for the US because I had the data going all the way back to the 1920s. The unfortunate reality of these things is that you get a better, longer data set for the US. I love a good data set, but there's always a risk that the future's not going to be like the past, and we have to have caveat, caveat, caveat. But what I did was I looked at any calendar years when inflation was above its 10-year average and growth was below its 10-year average, and then I looked at the performance of stocks, bonds, the 60-40 portfolio. I said, stocks normally manage to match inflation, beat cash. Bonds, tough. It's a tough environment. Like, if your interest payments are fixed and inflation goes through the roof, that is clearly not a great outcome. But the kind of traditional 60-40 portfolios are really interesting ones. So it feels like pretty much every single year you read a ton of articles which say the death of the 60-40, this portfolio, which lots of people rely on as just a kind of base case balance portfolio, people saying it's time for it to die, it's not going to work anymore. And again, the 60-40 finds it challenging stagflation when I looked at the data, but actually it has a better median outcome than either stocks and bonds in isolation, and it actually outperforms cash more often than not too. So I think that, again, bonds, it's not great for bonds, but I don't think we should just rip up the whole investment playbook. And actually, the portfolios which have served investors pretty well, like the 60-40 still has a place. Like, you're not going to get as good diversification benefits, but it also doesn't mean that you should consign it to the dustbin either.
1: But it's a matter of when we say the 60-40 and we're talking about a portfolio that is 40% bonds and 60% equities, both those things, bonds and equities, cover a vast universe of potential choices.
0: Yes.
1: So when we say in a stagflationary environment, you can still have a 60-40 portfolio, that 40% that you might have in the bond market, what are we talking about?
0: So in the 40 there was initially just talking about long-dated government bonds. But you're absolutely right that there is a whole universe of things under each of these umbrellas. And that's where I think you can say, yes, your standard just, I don't know, equities plus 60% equities plus 40% long-dated bonds. It's okay, but you can do better in both of those. So in bonds, a pretty simple hack actually has been just to invest in shorter dated bonds. Shorter dated bonds, their prices are less sensitive to what happens to interest rates. So you've got a more steady source of return. And historically, just doing that one simple trick would actually have led to better risk-adjusted returns.
1: But when you say shorter, sorry, how short are you talking?
0: So 5-year bonds as opposed to 20-year bonds.
1: 5-year bonds as opposed to 20.
0: Yes, exactly. So people might be normally have invested in very long dated ones as a kind of risk hedging asset.
1: Mm.
0: But if you're going to something that's nearer to kind of 5-year point, then actually, or even shorter than that, then prices are not going to move around as much. They're going to be less volatile.
1: Yeah.
0: You'll have a greater certainty of what your return is going to be.

0: would be, and historically, your risk-adjusted returns have been better.
1: Yeah.
0: I'm talking government bonds. The same applies in corporate bonds. If you're investing in a corporate bond portfolio, if you decide to invest in shorter dated ones, so again, something around the five-year point or even shorter, you can have greater confidence in what your returns are going to be than if you're investing in longer dated ones.
1: That makes complete sense. But most ordinary investors, they won't be investing in individual bonds. They'll be investing in a bond fund, right? So it's hard for an individual investor to have any control over the duration of the bonds they hold, right?
0: You say that, but actually, like there are plenty of funds out there which will invest in different maturity buckets. So you can have ones that focus more on shorter dated corporate bonds, for example.
1: Yeah.
0: We manage portfolios like that at Schroders. So we have ones that are for different clients who are seeking different exposures, different outcomes they're looking for. Schroders manage short dated corporate bond funds. Lots of other competitors in the market will as well. You can probably invest in ETFs, which target different parts of the market as well. So I think you're right that people might just have invested in a, let's call it a corporate bond fund, but there is a lot more available out there than just those kind of vanilla ones.
1: Okay. All right. So that takes care of our 40% if we're worried about stagflation. Let's look at the equity component, which
0: yes.
1: I think most people find easier to manage somehow. What can you do inside your equity portfolio to only have the bits that will withstand this environment better?
0: Yeah, so again, I had a look at the different styles and the different sectors. So styles looking at, say, value versus growth, small cap versus large cap, high quality versus low quality, and different sectors too. And some of these are intuitive, like more defensive sectors typically do well. So things like healthcare, utilities, consumer staples, the kind of things that you buy anyway, no matter what is happening. So it doesn't really matter what happens to growth. You're still going to be needing to buy some of these things. Energy equities. Again, it maybe seems obvious, but energy equities, because if energy prices are causing higher inflation,
1: yeah.
0: Well, the company's profits are going to go up lots. It's maybe a little bit more interesting on the style point. So value tends to outperform growth. So value companies, so meaning companies which trade on cheaper valuation metrics, often unloved in some way, whereas your growth companies are maybe your exciting, sexy tech companies that people think are going to grow their earnings super fast in future.
1: Mm-hmm.
0: The growth ones tend to struggle more relative to value, partly, I guess, because maybe that growth doesn't come through.
1: Mm.
0: Demand is maybe weaker, partly because sentiment turned against them, and also partly just because valuations tend to fall in this environment. So even if you assume that there's going to be an AI super cycle and that's going to support the growth of the big tech companies, there is still a risk to the valuations. And that's what we've seen recently, to be honest. It's quite incredible. If you look at companies like NVIDIA, its price earnings multiple today is the lowest it's been for a decade, which when you consider we're in the middle of an AI boom cycle, one of the companies that's at the very center of that cycle, for it to be at a decade low in terms of its price earnings multiple is pretty extraordinary. And it's the same if you look across Alphabet, Meta, Amazon, they're all trading actually at pretty low valuations compared with their 10-year histories. So we're seeing a valuation impact already.
1: Is that a suggestion from people that they believe that there's an earnings bubble here and therefore these earnings aren't sustainable and suddenly the growth in these earnings isn't sustainable?
0: I think it suggests that there's skepticism there right now, yeah. So we're seeing a huge amount of CapEx. Actually, revenues are continuing to surprise to the upside. Like there are a lot of revenues coming through. Earnings growth forecasts are kind of off the scale for some of these companies. But I guess the market is saying, we don't think that is going to be able to last longer. But you also find there's a transmission mechanism when interest rates go up. So when bond yields go up, stock market valuations tend to fall as well because of the way that analysts value these companies in a kind of discounted cash flow approach. So when you've seen interest rates going up, partly because inflation is higher, then you see that that starts to have an impact on the valuation of stocks. And if you're starting on a very high valuation, then there's greater risk of that coming unstuck. Why this gets really important is when you think about how most people are invested.
1: Mm.
0: So if you look at the global stock market today, you've got about 70% of the developed market in the US. You've got the five biggest US stocks have the same weight or bigger weight than the next five biggest countries
1: yeah,
0: in the global
1: amazing.
0: Stock market all added together. You've got a huge bet on the US, a huge bet on technology. And actually, the bits of the market that might be expected to do well, if we're talking about value, if we're talking about energy equities, if we're talking about defensive sectors, they're not what you're really getting exposure to in the global market. Like, I think people like to think, and it was once the case, that you invest in a portfolio of global stocks and you've got a nice diversified portfolio. Yeah. It is rubbish today. It simply isn't happening. So if you want to get diversification, you have to work a lot harder. You have to look away from the US. But most of your money is sitting in the US on a one-way bet.
1: Mm. So you've got to get out of that. You've got to move it into different sectors. If you're thinking about a stagflationary environment, you might want to move into more in the way of value stocks. You might want to move into the energy sector, defensive. And then there's also, there has been, I don't know if this turned up in your research, but a dynamic whereby small caps outperform large caps in stagflationary environments.
0: I didn't look at the small cap bit particularly when I was looking at this, but the other one that did do really well was quality. So quality companies are ones that have more stable balance sheets, more stable profit margins, profit growth, consistency is what you're looking for. Always think about the companies that won't break. And I guess in an environment where everything's a little bit more uncertain and volatile, that stability that you get from quality actually becomes quite valuable.
1: Yeah.
0: And quality companies have gone through one of the worst 3-year drawdowns in terms of performance that they've ever had recently. So if you're thinking about things that might do well in stagflation, if it's also one that's performed pretty badly, so valuations have moved in its favour, kind of quality is a really interesting place to be looking. And there's loads of different funds out there which focus on kind of quality or quality growth as a style as well.
1: When you look at the list of things that performed well in the US in the 70s and in the UK in the 70s, the list is often very non-equity. It's land, it's diamonds, it's fine art, it's gold. It was antique furniture back in the day. Can't see that happening again, but who knows? Who knows? I mean, it'd be lovely if it did. Did gold pop up in your studies?
0: So gold did. So gold is an interesting one. Its consistency of performance isn't necessarily great,
1: right,
0: but its average performance actually is very good. And you have to almost think, what does that mean? It means it's less reliable. Mm. And I guess we're seeing that a bit this year. But when it does perform well, it performs very well. So again, it is worth considering as part of your portfolio, but don't assume that it's guaranteed to go up in value, because it has some years where actually it struggles quite a lot.
1: Yeah,
0: gold's good. Real assets, things like real estate are interesting. There's often an inflation linkage in real estate rental leases, which is great on the income side. But if you're highly levered real estate transaction, well, actually, if your cost of borrowing is going up, then that's a problem for you. So it's about selectivity, I think, there. It's about understanding the risks you're taking on, about understanding the risk of the tenants. Maybe 20 years ago, people just used to think, I don't know, a fund manager would buy something, they would just lease it and forget it. Whereas I think you have to get much closer to the risk of the underlying tenant and the financial risk of the transaction these days to be able to know whether you're going to get the returns in this kind of environment.
1: Okay. When we look at markets as a whole, and we've talked about how everyone is horribly overexposed to the US and horribly overexposed to technology, whether they want to be or not, that's just the default. Which markets geographically would people want to move into? And we used to say consistently, UK equities are the cheapest out there, buy them before somebody else does. And they're still inexpensive, pretty inexpensive across the board. And we know that because foreign investors keep trying to take them over. In fact, do keep taking them over, and so does private equity. So they're still reasonably good value. But on the other hand, they're not as cheap as they were. And with the possibility of the FTSE hitting 11,000, suddenly it all seems like quite a big move quite quickly. Are you still thinking that the UK market is attractive?
0: Yeah, I think on a relative valuation basis, the UK still is cheap. You're right, I guess you've got demand from foreign investors, demand from private equity, also buybacks is the other one. So share buybacks, the UK is now the share buyback capital of the world. So more UK companies are buying back their shares in bulk than the US, which would have been unheard of a few years ago. So there's a lot of demand there. We still haven't really got the retail investor demand side. Fund flows from retail investors are still not coming through. So that's something that I would love to see happen. I feel like we're a bit too downbeat on the UK stock market and the UK economy. Like, you just have to open your social media for the amount of doom and gloom you read about it. But I think we're the venture capital of Europe here in the UK. We're great at producing unicorns. We have lots of fantastic research institutions. We've got great listed companies that are actually really good at what they do, but we spend all our time telling ourselves how terrible we are. And that can be a bit self-fulfilling. So I just like to put the kind of great into Britain back a little bit.
1: Well, lots of things are kind of terrible, to be fair.
0: There's one thing that I do think is that, so you were talking about technology. One risk is stagflation. Another risk is, okay, you have got way more exposure to technology than you probably realise. It's not just how much you've got the tech sector, because Amazon, Tesla are consumer discretionary. Alphabet are actually in communication services. So there's a bunch of stuff which are not called IT, but which are tech companies, really. And that takes the number up higher.

0: You've got things like stuff which people would have thought of as being nice defensive sectors, which are actually, to my mind, starting to become more correlated with AI. So utilities, a lot of utilities are the picks and shovels of the AI trade because the energy needs are so great. And if you look at the performance of some of the US utilities, they're like meme stocks. It's like we're talking hundreds of percent returns. This is not boring, just dividend plays. Even like real estate, one of the biggest sectors of the REIT market is data centers. So there are more parts of the portfolio which people might have traditionally thought of would hedge AI risk or tech risk, which are actually now going to become more correlated. So the question then, if you are worried about an AI sell-off, where can you hide? I'm not convinced that just simple sectors will do it because it's getting in everywhere. I can make a good case for international diversification in terms of valuations, outlook, everybody being too downbeat about non-US companies. But do I think that international diversification will bail you out if there's an AI-driven sell-off? I'm skeptical. The biggest stocks in EM are all massive AI tech plays, so you're gonna get hurt there. And then I spent a lot of time doing work trying to think, are there any parts of the market that actually could hedge that risk? Again, prepare, don't predict. Not saying it will happen, but what might do well if it falls over? And one area that I found actually was value equities. And I looked back at data going all the way back to 1996, and I used semiconductors just as a proxy for AI stocks, and looked at all the quarters where semiconductors fell in value. And when they fell in value, the average fall was 12%. The average fall for value equities was zero, so flat. And maybe you're worried about big falls, not just any fall. So I looked at falls that were more than 5%. And then actually, on average, you'd lose 15% in semiconductors and 1% in value. So value won't always work, but it looks like it has a historical track record of doing well at the very precise time that many other parts of your portfolio might all start to fall over all at once. So I think there's a very strong case we can make for people thinking more about value as an investment strategy today.
1: When you do these screens, how are you defining value?
0: Ah, excellent question. So this gets to a problem, I think. So I think that one of the trends we've seen in recent years, like the last decade or so, has been the big move from active towards passive in terms of fund flows. Investors, partly because they're unhappy with the performance of their active managers, have been putting money into passive trackers. I worry significantly that if people allocate to passive value strategies as a way to hedge AI risk, we are going to see them very, very disappointed when they look to the future.
1: Okay. All absolutely fascinating. Duncan, thank you very, very much for all those interesting ideas and tips, by the way. Much appreciated.
0: All right. Fantastic. Thank you very much.
1: This week's Merrin Talks Money. If you like our show, rate, review, and subscribe wherever you listen to your podcasts. And keep sending your questions or comments to merrinmoney@bloomberg.net. You can also follow me and John on Twitter or X. I'm at MerrinSW and John is John_Stepek. This episode was hosted by me, Merrin Somerset Webb. It was produced by Summer Sadi and Moses Andam, sound designed by Blake Maples, and special thanks, of course, to Duncan Lamont. From the Sky News Centre at 5. Vladimir Putin's held talks in Moscow with US envoys Steve Witkoff and Jared Kushner in the latest push to end the war in Ukraine. The two sides have agreed to stop striking each other's capital cities, Moscow and Kyiv. Ministers have condemned the behaviour of demonstrators dressed in black and wearing balaclavas who caused major disruption by blocking roads at the port of Dover. Kent police confirmed no arrests had been made during the demonstration. Danny Tomo, an associate of right-wing activist Tommy Robinson, appears to claim responsibility for the protest on social media. Rescue operations are continuing in Nepal after two people were pulled alive from debris 10 days after devastating floods. A wall of ice, rock and mud tore through a valley, killing more than 1,300 people. Over 5,500 others are still missing. Milan Joshi is from the Nepalese Army Special Forces. He's hopeful there'll be more success stories.
2: They are very lucky and we should not leave our hope. Because they can, if they can survive more, we can recover more survivors.
1: Major train disruption is expected to continue on the Elizabeth line this morning. It's after a grass fire near London Paddington yesterday. In sport, Manchester City boss Enzo Maresca says he was pleased with how Enzo Fernandez slotted into the team. It's after the club's record signing made his debut in their 1-0 Premier League win over

0: Coventry.
1: It's much more easy when you, when player that you already share time together, you know, it's much more easy because they know exactly what you want. And so we know each other very well. I know how good he is, and I know that he's going to help the team to win games.
0: Elsewhere in the Premier League, Tottenham remain without a win following a goalless draw at Nottingham Forest, while Crystal Palace came from behind to get past Fulham 3-2. In the Scottish Premiership, Celtic extended their lead with a 2-1 win at St Mirren. That's the latest. I'm AJ Walsh.
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4: Mark Newman of Bernstein, I want to talk to you about the public backlash building across this country right now, Mark, and whether that becomes a genuine headwind to business at some of the chip companies that you cover. Mark, how do you see things building?
5: That could be a potential concern if you're getting the NIMBYism pushing out, delaying some of these data centers throughout the United States. And you know, it's not currently impacting demand for some the stuff I'm covering, hardware and memory and storage. Demand is off the charts. But if you did get significant delays of several data centers, then that could start to have an impact.
6: Apple is going to sell its most expensive iPhone yet. In part, this is due to just how expensive memory is getting. How much is that going to potentially pressure prices?
5: Apple has to raise the prices on the iPhone. It's just, it cannot not increase the price of the iPhone, and it has to increase them pretty significantly. We've already seen price increases for Macs and iPads. We've seen some competitors increase prices across the board from the Android players. And so Apple has to follow suit. It has to start increasing price of the iPhones. Well, we don't know how much yet, but it's in everyone's model.
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12: It's going to take a lot of work, and it's not a guaranteed turnaround. You know, as Heidi steps in next week, there's a lot to fix here, starting with product, innovation, traffic, brand heat, and getting the customer the right assortment. So there's a lot of moving pieces. She also has some holes to fill in terms of her executive team because there were some recent departures. So a lot of moving pieces. I don't see how this will happen immediately. I'm skeptical that it will happen in the next 6 months. And we'll have to see what plan she puts forward. She is a product person, right? She comes from Nike, but Nike and Lululemon are very different yet alike. So we'll have to see what she has plans for, but it will not be an easy climb.
13: What does it take? I mean, I was looking at the tennis this week. It was all about, you know, have the right shoe, the right fashion. Is actually athleisure high fashion now?
12: So there's a few things that you have to look at. One, yes, absolutely. You have to get the right performance. So when you think about yoga wear and you think about performance wear, when you're looking at it for women specifically, it's about performance. It's about fit and it's about style. all three of them need to come together. And they did for Lululemon several years ago. That's not the case today. Nike and Adidas, largely male-dominated brands, are also now

0: was questioning whether the system would survive. So different than other crises we've seen. People really looked at, like, will the market actually survive this? And we had a deep-seated belief it would. Mm-hmm. And so we kind of had this bifurcated way of looking at the world. Like, each and every day, what were we doing to better assure our investors that somewhere down the road things would get better? And they had to stay the course. Like, the worst thing you could do was to panic, unless you really believed the world was going to end. And we had to do so. We met twice a day, every morning and every afternoon, and we went through, you know, transaction by transaction, fund performance, everything you needed to, you know, try to assure our investors. At the same time, we knew that the world was going to be different. Regulation was going to be different. The competitive landscape was going to change. And maybe even some of the business models were going to change. Mm-hmm. And so we started laying the groundwork for all those changes. And, you know, just to give you a couple of tangible examples, the role of advisors. So at that point in time, the independent advisor channel, which, again, you've lived this, was a really tiny fraction of advisors. Most of it was, you know, the big brokerage firms, and they were primarily commission driven.
1: Right. All transaction based
0: and essentially conflicted, because the more you trade, the more money they make, the more you trade, the more you lose from a performance standpoint. So we believe that the world, this would accelerate the move to asset-based fees, and that it would be a very different model. The other one for us, we really thought this would accelerate indexing for all the reasons that you cited earlier, in terms of just, hey, it's safe, it's just buy the market. And again, the math was overwhelming. Even during a downturn, stock pickers did not outperform the index.
1: Which is the claim before, right. Just wait till the next downturn, right. And you'll see how well stock pickers have done.
0: So we knew that, so we started to make moves around those changes. We knew the regulations were going to change a lot. And we also knew the competitive landscape. And frankly, we didn't get that all right. We knew somebody would end up with iShares because Barclays Bank was under such duress. Mm-hmm. I didn't see BlackRock doing it. I just didn't anticipate that. It was, you know,
1: what a great buy for them. It was spectacular.
0: It was phenomenal. I mean, you know, one of the stories we don't talk much about, we actually were a serious bidder on it until the regulators came in and changed the game, and then we had to back away.
1: Coming up, we continue our conversation with Bill McNabb, former CEO and chairman of the Vanguard Group, talking about his new roles in the boardroom and working with startups. I'm Barry Ritholtz. 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
7: I'd still say it's pretty positive. And if you want to make your brain hurt even more, when you look at the definition of momentum, which is winners win, right, over some window, at some point, if the losers start winning, they're going to be your new momentum basket. It's just going to be a new basket of momentum that picks up. Again, kind of makes your brain hurt, but that's why we're watching these subsectors
8: right.
7: Really closely.
8: And that's why the S&P equal weight is at almost an all-time high, right?
7: Exactly. So the sentiment out there is still not too bad, not that much hedging, and not interest in talking about
6: it. Do U.S. yields impinge on equity performance? If yields get high enough, I mean, it's so old school, it's boring. Do yields compete here?
7: I think everyone has it like a psychological threshold they're looking at. It doesn't really make logical sense. But yeah, if we start getting, you know, those percentages going higher and higher, then I think some people get nervous. I'll tell you one big theme in our market, retail cohort. I don't think they're looking at these yields as much. I don't think they have this kind of old school,
9: exactly.
7: Hey, when 30-year gets to X, then I got to pull
9: I hear
7: on
9: none
7: my
9: of
7: equity.
9: That.
7: I don't hear that from them, no.
8: Where do you see the most

0: compelling parts of the market? I mean, is it in playing, I don't know, skew? Is it in playing, you know, the peakedness of the, I mean, like, what do you really like? If you have investors, is it cross asset, you know, taking on its spread risk with the asymmetry there relative to equity risk or vice versa? What are your clients, what's really interesting to you right now, Amy?
1: So a few things. The first is my mantra these last few years has really been give what the market takes you. You know, in the sense that, like, if you get really, really bid call skew, use call spreads.
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6: Well, Prime Minister Andy Burnham says he will run a government grounded in fiscal responsibility. The new UK leader was pushed on his spending plans during his first Prime Minister's questions yesterday. That's after this week's jump in global bond yields has tightened the squeeze on Britain's public finances. That slightly looser today, but we're still looking at yields up on the week. We've got Bloomberg opinion columnist Rosa Prince with us now for more on this. Rosa, good morning. We had weeks of build up to Andy Burnham's return to Parliament and to Prime Minister's questions. How did he do?
7: Yeah, and I was excited. I went along and watched from the public, from the journalist gallery overlooking the House of Commons. You know, I thought he did pretty well. He is a much more fluent communicator than Keir Starmer, who went before. And actually, it was kind of an exciting bout because Kemi Badenoch, the leader of the opposition, she's also really come into her own as well. And it was nice to see a kind of exchange between two politicians at the peak. And I think it's going to be interesting to watch them going forward. I thought he had one bad moment, which was when he was actually challenged, not by Badenoch, but by a politician from his own side. The Labour chair of the Defence Committee, Tandace Eye, asked him about defence spending. And he kind of stumbled in that he seemed to say that he had committed to increasing defence spending by 2030. And then his own team had to say that pledge to get to 3%. He hadn't made it. He misspoke. So I think that was probably the one glitch that he would take away. But on the whole, he seemed relaxed. There were lots of jokes. And he seemed to try and really engage with the questions in a way that we often don't see from our prime ministers.
8: The bond markets are also engaging, Rosa, as you know. There's a bit of relief that we're seeing today in global bond markets, and gilts are certainly playing their part there. So yields are down today. But we know that the fiscal headroom has shrunk. Did we get any commitments from the Prime Minister as to how he's going to deal with that, given his commitments around cost of living giveaways and defence spending?
7: Yeah, Kemi Badenoch tried to push him quite hard on this. I mean, other than kind of saying, look, I'm going to be prudent, I'm not going to break those fiscal rules, he didn't really begin to address the big question in the room, which is how is everything going to add up come the budget? Now, obviously, the government is keen to say this new administration, this is a global issue. But as you know, Britain is, for lots of different reasons, hit particularly hard.
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9: I'm Barry Ritholtz. You're listening to Masters in Business on Bloomberg Radio. My extra special guest this week is Bill McNabb. He is the former CEO and chairman of Vanguard. The firm now runs, I don't know, is it $14 trillion? Some wild number. So you step down as CEO at 60 with the firm pretty much running on all cylinders, doing great, great team. As someone who just went through the process of succession planning, I have to ask you, how did you know it was time?

0: is ready and able and willing to do that, one of the greatest CEOs of our time. You know, most people don't know his name, but his ability to see around corners and make hard decisions and then go and execute, it's incredible. But that wasn't in the plan, Barry. We had to adjust pretty quickly. And, you know, what you try to do is ask the right questions, you try to probe, you try to be supportive where you need to be supportive, and you try to be challenging where you need to be challenging.
1: So it's so fascinating to me that you're on these two giant publicly traded companies' boards. Vanguard is a mutual. They have no outside shareholders. All their mutual fund investors are effectively the owners. There's no stock price to worry about. How different is it stepping into this world of public company directors? It seems like, such a giant shift.
0: Yeah, it is. And look, I think there are people who are in a lot of ways are way more qualified than I am. And, you try to be as helpful as you can be. I think the one thing that Vanguard actually really trained me well for was to think long term. Mm-hmm. And yet at the same time, you know, our performance was measured every day, every week, every month. So we had this ability to do both.
1: Uh-huh.
0: And you know, again, Jack Brennan, Jack Bogle really drilled that into us. And I think our team did it exceptionally well.
1: Coming up, we continue our conversation with Bill McNabb, former CEO and chairman of the Vanguard Group, talking about startups and the future of advice. I'm Barry Ritholtz. 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
5: I think Goldman, Bank of America, lots of macro shops are putting out estimates of this. I think the big issue that everyone's trying to figure out is when will we have an end to the war in Iran? Because if you recall, a couple weeks into the conflict in February, we were all saying, look, if you can end this thing within 6 weeks, the effects will be short-lived. They'll be max 6 months. We are now 6 months into that war, and what we've all been saying for the past 6 months is the longer it drags out, the longer you see the effects. And so, if the AI effects show up in the next 6 months is really not, I think, the thing I'm keeping an eye on. It's if we can put this war to a close so we can close up shop on those effects within 6 months.
6: We've got a relative high for gasoline here this late in the season. Diesel's at an all-time high. With that said, what could we see in the final quarter of the year that maybe we've not seen before with the impact of just these gas prices alone?
5: I think we're going to see two things. One, heading into the holiday season, prices are going to be much higher for travel. Yeah. Prices are going to be much higher for the stuff that goes under the Christmas tree. Mm-hmm. And that is a combination of both the tariffs that have been, flipping in on and off switch by the president for the last year and a half, and also from packaging, which is made from petroleum-derived products, so is affected by oil prices. Mm-hmm. Those shipping rates, freight shipping rates are through the roof. And so whether you're trying to buy a pint of Ben and Jerry's, a couple of things to put under the Christmas tree, I think parents are in for higher prices.
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0: I've made a lot of mistakes. I've, you know, sort of lived a lot of different movies that they're gonna now watch
1: and live through.
0: And you know, where is it relevant and where is it not relevant? There are situations where new ideas get presented, and then I will be part of the vetting process as well. So you know, Vanilla, which is a software product, to help with estate planning. You know, there's a Steve Lockshin, who you know personally, incredibly brilliant planner around all this. And it's like, let's take his brain and codify it.
1: turn it into software.
0: And, you know, I got a chance to interact. And we knew Steve a little bit from Vanguard and serving him, you know, through the investment side. We started an RIA from scratch. So I don't know if we'll ever be able to compete with you, but
1: we're still under $10 billion. Yeah. Which I have to explain to family members is walking around cash. It's not real money.
0: It's real money. you guys have done a great job. But what if you had a blank sheet of paper and could create a firm from scratch? So we're going to do that, and we're in the process. It's called ARCA. You may have seen some of the press releases on it. I got a chance to work with two co-founders, there are three co-founders of the firm Finney. And again, Finney's a little different, because what Finney's trying to do is really help firms do a better job matching prospects and client, and in turning prospects, the right prospects, into the right clients. This is a huge problem in the RIA space.
1: People don't understand how important fit is.
0: Yeah.
1: And we've been fortunate to build that into our process, because it's disruptive for someone to come in. They're the wrong fit. They transfer everything in. It's so much time and effort. It's such a lift. And then 6 months later, everybody realizes, oh, we've made a mistake. And then it's a divorce, and it's disruptive on the way out.
0: You know, we actually were really strict on client selection in my time at Vanguard. And so when I met the two of the co-founders in particular, I talked to a lot, and they're describing this to me, I'm like, oh my God, I love this stuff. Like, this is exactly how, you know, it's one of the most important things you learn in terms of building a great business is that fit. And they were thinking about things from a technology standpoint that were way beyond me. I mean, they're you know, a bunch of AI engineers. They didn't exist 15 years ago, 10 years ago even. And so, you know, watching that, watching their thinking on that. But very importantly, one of the cool things, and again, I'm getting tactical here with Finney, but it's just interesting to me, because they developed a way, you know, they're going to price this in a way that aligns outcomes much more structurally sound. So at Vanguard, one of the cool things we did was, where we had active equity, for example, every active equity manager was on an incentive scheme where if they outperformed over a long period of time, we would actually pay more. And the expense ratio would go up. And we were happy with that. And if, by the way, if they didn't, they...
1: It goes the other way.
0: It went the other way. We're the only firm who did that across every active equity portfolio. And we did that very early. You know, Finney's doing a similar concept, an analogous concept with, like, you know, we're not going to be your traditional SaaS company where we charge these really big seat licenses and, you know, we're negotiating on who's using what. We're going to do it all on success. Like, if you get the right clients, we'll earn more money. And if you don't, that's on us. It's a really cool concept. And and so, again, I got tactical there, but it makes a point that you know, what you're really looking for, if they get it right, it changes the industry in a really positive way. Altruist gets it right, it changes the industry in a really positive way.
1: So let's dive down into that a little deeper for each of those. I had always been told, hey, custody is, you know, razor thin margins. There's nothing you can do there. And besides Schwab and Fidelity, the giants in that space, no one's going to take them on. You have to be a little, crazy to say, I'm going to take on the two behemoths. But Altruist has become the third largest custodian for RIAs, at least if we're going by advisor served. I don't know how it looks like by dollar amount. What did you see when you first started talking to Jason Wenk about what has always been such a challenging low margin business?
0: You know, Jason had this vision that that the legacy players, you know, do a fine job, you know, at a level, but in a sense, these businesses had become, you know, I hate the term cash cow, but you know, there's not a lot of innovation, not a lot of new technology being brought to bear.
1: I want to say 2 years ago, and I hope I'm not getting this wrong, I think it was Schwab was generating 57% of their revenue just from the cash sweep that they're paying a few bips on, but earning 3-4% on.
0: Spreads everything there. That's exactly right. So, you know, he had this path, and he had been an advisor. Mm-hmm. And so he's like, what do I really want? And so the way we thought about it was, yes, there's custody, and we can digitize it, and we can make it much more efficient. We can make it much better, lower cost, frankly, for the advisor, so they can pass on value to the client. You can, though, actually make it a platform that's more than just custody. So we introduced Hazel, which is this great tax planning capability, as you know, AI driven, and it's taken the industry.
1: Everybody in my firm loves it. And P.S., Jason was more than an advisor. He's an engineer. So yeah. He brings sort of that coder mentality, right, to how can we use technology to make this faster, better, cheaper?
0: So the way I always envisioned the direction we go was, this is going to be the platform of the future for advisors. And we will make it so much easier for them to do what they need to do. And Jason's got that engineering mentality. He's got that drive. He's incredibly passionate. If you look at the, you look at the Altruist flywheel, mm-hmm, it looks a lot like the Vanguard flywheel did, you know, in terms of just this, if it works, the self-reinforcing perpetual improvement, perpetual driver of good outcomes has been created.
1: Bill, I could talk to you for 2 more hours. Thank you for being so generous with your time. This has been utterly fascinating. We have been speaking with Bill McNabb, former chairman and CEO of the Vanguard Group, board member at IBM and United Health, senior advisor to Venrock, as well as board member and advisor to so many startups. If you enjoy this conversation, well, check out any of the 654 we've done over the past 12 years. You can find those at Apple Podcasts, Spotify, YouTube, Bloomberg, wherever you get your favorite podcast from. I'm Barry Ritholtz. 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
5: It's going to take a lot of work, and it's not a guaranteed turnaround. Heidi steps in next week, there's a lot to fix here, starting with product, innovation, traffic, brand heat, and getting the customer the right assortment. So there's a lot of moving pieces. She also has some holes to fill in terms of her executive team because there were some recent departures. So a lot of moving pieces. I don't see how this will happen immediately. I'm skeptical that it will happen in the next 6 months. And we'll have to see what plan she puts forward. She is a product person, right? She comes from Nike, but Nike and Lululemon are very different yet alike. So we'll have to see what she has plans for, but it will not be an easy climb.
6: What does it take? I mean, I was looking at the tennis this week. It was all about, you know, have the right shoe, the right fashion. Is actually athleisure high fashion now?
5: So there's a few things that you have to look at. One, yes, absolutely. You have to get the right performance. So when you think about yoga wear and you think about performance wear, when you're looking at it for women specifically, it's about performance, it's about fit, and it's about style. All three of them need to come together. And they did for Lululemon several years ago. That's not the case today.

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3: From the Sky News Centre at 6, the Kremlin says a series of ideas for a peace settlement were formulated during a visit from US envoys to discuss Ukraine. Steve Witkoff and Jared Kushner have now left Moscow following talks with Vladimir Putin. The pair also passed on Donald Trump's best wishes. Speaking before the meeting, the US president admitted it would be a long road to get any kind of agreement.
4: It's a personality problem in Russia-Ukraine. You have President Zelensky and President Putin, they truly hate each other. Do you know what hate is? They have serious hate.
3: Train passengers have described scenes in Dover yesterday as threatening. Mass demonstrators caused disruption by blocking roads to the port. Videos appeared to show them chanting, "Stop the boats," before many were escorted by police to a railway station before leaving the area. Reform's Robert Jenrick's among those condemning the action.
5: I was very angry when Just Stop Oil and climate groups stopped people going about their daily business. And I don't want to see that happening for any other reason either. People have got to be able to get in and out of the port of Dover, and Kent police need to do what's necessary.
3: Police say that no arrests were made. Voting gets underway in Germany in an election that could see the country's first far-right state government since the Nazi era. Around 1.7 million people are eligible to have their say in Saxony-Anhalt. Train services have resumed between London, Paddington and Reading following major disruptions. A grass fire near a train track caused an electricity supply failure, which blocked all lines to Heathrow yesterday. Prince William will represent his father at the funeral of King Harald V of Norway. The much-loved monarch died last week, aged 89. And in sport, Celtic maintained their 100% start to the Scottish Premiership season with a 2-1 win at second-place St Mirren. Old firm rivals Rangers sit 5 points further back after getting past Motherwell 1-0 at Ibrox. That's the latest. I'm Faye Rowlands.
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6: 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Our guests include Bilal Hafiz of Macro Hive.
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8: Treasury Secretary Scott Bessent making the case to roll back financial regulations at this week's G20 meeting, claiming post-crisis red tape has choked small banks. The President and CEO of Citizens Bank of Edmund, Jill Castilla, joined the US delegation along with the Treasury Secretary and Fed Chair Kevin Warsh. That was pretty cool. I have to give credit to the Treasury Secretary to actually bring you guys down and give you a seat at a table. What was the experience like?
9: It was amazing. It's the first time in history that the G20, that private sector has been at the table, and for him to bring one of the smallest banks in the nation and at the same table with the largest was really, really amazing experience. Really showcase the diversity in America's financial system, which the world really doesn't have. And so there was such inquiry afterwards from the delegation about what does it mean to be a small bank lending to small businesses in your local economy.
8: Are you actually hopeful we'll make some changes?
9: We've already seen Vice Chair of Supervision Bowman has really dismantled as much as she possibly can within the Fed system with the support of the Treasury Secretary and the rest of the regulatory regimes. And then we've seen Chairman Hill and the House, you know, pass really lead legislative efforts that have ultimately gone into law to really help small institutions be able to compete nationally.
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5: I'd still say it's pretty positive. And if you want to make your brain hurt even more, when you look at the definition of momentum, which is winners win, right, over some window, at some point, if the losers start winning, they're going to be your new momentum basket. It's just going to be a new basket of momentum that picks up. Again, kind of makes your brain hurt, but that's why we're watching these subsectors really closely.
6: And that's why the S&P equal weight is at almost an all-time high, right?
5: Exactly. So sentiment out there, still not too bad, not that much hedging and not interest in talking about
4: it. Do U.S. yields impinge on equity performance? If yields get high enough, it's so old school, it's boring. Do yields compete here?
5: I think everyone has a psychological threshold they're looking at. It doesn't really make logical sense. But yeah, if we start getting, those percentages going higher and higher, then I think some people get nervous. I'll tell you one big theme in our market, retail cohort. I don't think they're looking at these yields as much. I don't think they have this kind of old school,
4: exactly.
5: Hey, when 30-year gets to X, then I got to pull on my equity. I don't hear that from them, no.
6: Where do you see the most compelling parts of the market? I mean, is it in playing, skew? Is it in playing, the peakedness of the, what do you really, if you have investors, is it cross asset, taking on its spread risk with the asymmetry there relative to equity risk or vice versa? What's really interesting to you right now, Amy?
5: So a few things. The first is my mantra these last few years has really been give what the market takes you, in the sense that if you get really, really bid call skew, use call spreads.
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7: This is Bloomberg Daybreak Weekend, our global look at the top stories in the coming week from our Daybreak anchors all around the world. 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
0: I'm Stephen Carroll in London, where we're looking ahead to what renewed fears about inflation mean for the ECB's path ahead.
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7: Good day to you. I'm Nathan Hager, and we begin today's program with some key inflation data coming out in the U.S. We get the August Producer Price Index on Thursday, consumer prices the following day, Friday. Of course, all this comes days before the Federal Reserve's September policy decision. And here to get us ready for it in our Washington, D.C. studio is Bloomberg News Fed and economy reporter Enda Curran. So, Enda, we've already heard Fed Governor Chris Waller say this inflation data is going to heavily influence his decision on interest rates. Is that the case across the committee, do you think?
9: I think it is. It feels like a lot is riding on the inflation data that we're going to get this week. As you mentioned, we'll get consumer and producer prices. So officials will calculate from the CPI and the PPI their own preferred gauge of inflation, which is called PCE. And from that, then they will have a good sense as to where inflation is at and what the numbers are telling them. Now, it's not a done deal going into the inflation data that a rate hike in September is guaranteed. We get different signals from officials. We have some who are warning that inflation remains consistently too high, above the central bank's 2% target. They look at pockets of inflation in the services sector, for example. That's where a lot of people are worried about. Less worried about tariffs, and believe it or not, less worried about oil prices, unless it starts to spill over into the broader economy, it's kind of services sector that's that people are more worried about. On the other hand, you have some officials making the point, listen, inflation has been coming off the boil. We don't need to raise rates just yet. We have time to wait and see. And that's why those numbers will determine what happens when they meet in the mid-September.
10: Okay, so let's get into the specifics of what we're thinking we could see in the numbers coming out this week. The consensus on the Bloomberg Terminal on producer prices for final demand in August is for a pretty significant increase. This has been pretty well above any 2% target. I don't know if that's a 2% target that the Fed sees on producer prices. But what do we see driving that on the producer level?
9: Well, there isn't always a perfect correlation between producer prices and consumer prices. I mean, logically, you would think upstream, what producers are paying will be eventually paid off downstream to consumers. It doesn't always work like that. Nonetheless, though, lately there is a bit of more of a spillover or correlation than usual, Nathan. Part of the issue there is that the producers are in the front line of costs related to energy. So oil costs, we're seeing that big spike in diesel costs, for example, those costs are inevitably going to be passed on downstream to their own consumers. Of course, we're also on the front line of some of the AI-related CapEx build-out boom. Some of that is impacting PPI. So those pressures, those upstream pressures are certainly in the system, and the worry is that they're going to filter downstream too.
10: And to that point, when it comes to the consumer price index as well, at least on the headline level, still well above the 2% target, north of 3%. At the same time, we're looking at the core, expected to edge ever so slightly closer to the 2% target. What are we expecting when it comes to consumer prices this time around?
9: Again, keep an eye out for any hint of broader spillover from higher oil prices and energy costs. So, you know, is it really impacting the costs for other goods through, say, like airline tickets, for example? You might see an uptick in restaurant and food costs because of delivery prices, for example. There will be a lot to compute from all of that. Also, keep an eye on costs of household items that are being impacted by the AI boom, like laptops and technology. It's only a small part of consumer inflation basket, but keep an eye on that. But then look at the broader services basket, the costs of insurance, for example, home insurance and car insurance. That's been a big issue on the inflation front. Keep an eye on what's happening on shelter and rental costs. So these are some of the usual suspects people look at every month in terms of to get a gauge where is inflation headed. And I think, you know, at the moment, as I say to you, there isn't a great degree of confidence that inflation is slowing the way policymakers would like. And I think, all told, it would probably require a big downside reading on the inflation numbers to really give policymakers comfort.
10: Although we did hear Governor Waller just this past week say that he's starting to see signs of disinflation. Where's the disconnect potentially?
9: Yeah, no doubt about it. I mean, some officials and indeed some private sector economists will point to you. For example, the tariff effect has waned off now. They think that's not what it once was. They think, as I mentioned a few times earlier, the energy story, even though we've seen high gasoline prices, it hasn't spilled over as broadly as you might think. So that's given some people some comfort. And then the numbers have been, shall we say, nudging somewhat towards in the right direction towards the central bank's target. That doesn't mean prices are not high. It just means that the pace has slowed a touch. But as I say, all of that could change when we get these numbers. If these numbers come in on the hot side, Governor Waller himself made clear that if they do come in on the so-called hot side, then he will be prepared to raise interest rates.
10: And of course, these numbers are coming as we're just coming off a pretty hot jobs report. Do you see the bias at the Fed changing away from the focus on inflation, given what we saw in the August non-farm payrolls this past week?
9: We had very strong employment data. It is tempting to say, oh, wow, that's a game changer. The Fed will raise interest rates now as a slam dunk. But in truth, a couple of things there. Officials have broadly priced in that the jobs market is in good shape. They're looking through that. They've been saying for some time now their bigger concern is inflation rather than employment. And importantly, on the employment side, even though the numbers were very strong for August, we didn't really get any hint of inflation pressure through wages there in terms of average hourly earnings. And we know that Fed Chairman Warsh has made the point that, you know, wages haven't been a great indicator for underlying inflation for some time. So again, it's an interesting story where, oh, look, really strong jobs and we're much stronger than expected. Doesn't that lean into the Fed raising rates? I mean, it will, of course, at the margins, but it all comes back to the inflation data in the week ahead.
10: And that data coming up, yeah, at the end of this week. Thank you, and great to have you with us. That is a Bloomberg Fed and economy reporter, Enda Curran, ahead of that inflation data. Let's take a look now at some stocks making news in the week ahead. I'm Nathan Hager with Bloomberg Equities reporter Carmen Reinecke.

0: I say week ahead, Carmen, but it seems like everything's stacked on Thursday because we're going to hear from a bunch of names just that day alone. Maybe the biggest earnings story that day is going to be Oracle. What are we expecting from this company that's kind of become an AI bellwether, right?
1: You know, I was going to say exactly the same thing. Thursday is the day to be watching for next week. And you're right, Oracle is one of the premier names. So this is ticker ORCL. It's going to report results on Thursday. So this stock has been on a little bit of a downslide. So shares are down about 40% from the start of June and down more than 20% so far this year, which is on track for its worst annual performance since 2001. So I think this earnings report is going to be really important to maybe potentially, you know, reverse some of this downward selling that we're seeing. So analysts are overwhelmingly bullish here, and they expect adjusted earnings per share to grow 18% in the quarter and revenue to grow 28% to $19 billion. Bloomberg Intelligence is looking for strong results here and saying that, you know, strong results from hyperscale cloud providers and the neo clouds point to better end markets for AI infrastructure. And it suggests that Oracle Cloud Infrastructure could have solid fiscal 2027 growth guidance that could exceed the consensus. So that's really important, and it's what investors will be watching for on
0: Thursday. So is part of the story here that just the fact that Oracle's been on such a downslide that any positivity is just going to move the stock higher? Is that kind of what analysts are thinking right now?
1: You know, I think it's a little bit more complicated than that, just because we've seen such a high bar sort of environment for earnings lately that, you know, good news isn't always rewarded. So I think yes, good news could really help the stock here. It's been really beaten down, but it's going to have to, you know, sort of assuage a lot of concerns that are in the market right now.
0: So obviously we're going to hear from Oracle, but we're also going to hear this week on Thursday from Adobe, a company that there'd been some SaaSpocalypse fears around, I think, a while back. Is that still overshadowing Adobe, Carmen?
1: You know, that is such a good question here from Adobe. So this is ticker ADBE. This stock has really been on a tear lately, actually. Shares are up 45% from the end of June. And a lot of it is because of this rebound in software stocks as some of these SaaSpocalypse fears kind of go away. So earnings are going to be really important here to kind of keep this rally potentially going. The stock is still really beaten down if you look back, you know, over the last few years. So earnings could be a great catalyst. Analysts are expecting adjusted EPS of about $6 a share, 14% jump from the same period of year ago. Revenue about the same jump to $6.7 billion. So what's big here is just, is AI disrupting these companies as much as sort of investors had initially feared, which is what really brought down a lot of the software stocks. And, you know, after Salesforce earnings last week, I think there's more positivity in the market and people are really looking for sort of proof that these companies can integrate AI and it can help them instead of sort of disrupt their business.
0: Aside from tech, we're also going to hear on Thursday from Macy's, way apart from big tech. We go to big department stores. What are we expecting along 34th Street this quarter?
1: A very different part of the market indeed. Yeah. So this will be really interesting. Analysts are expecting, you know, pretty flat revenue growth. So almost like no revenue growth from the same quarter last year, $4.8 billion revenue in the quarter and adjusted earnings of 36 cents per share, which is actually a little bit down from the same quarter last year. I think what's most important is looking for the impacts of things like tariff refunds against sales expectations. So we've seen some weakness in retailer results. Last week, Kohl's reported and those results were mixed. So looking for the health of retailers and the health of consumers is going to be really important. And this stock has also been a little bit weak lately. So shares are down, you know, about 15% from an early August peak. So, you know, earnings are always an important catalyst, but again, here, solid results could maybe reverse some of this decline. While if there's sort of a negative reaction, we could see more selling ahead.
0: Well, it has to be said. I mean, Macy's over the last several quarters have managed to beat expectations in most of its last few reports. Are analysts feeling kind of positive again this time around when it comes to what we get, you know, heading into the holidays as well and thinking about the, you know, Thanksgiving parade? It's not too soon to think about that, I guess.
1: You know, I think that's a great question. And there are a lot of overhangs, I will say, though, going into the end of the year and sort of this holiday season. So I think the bar has been sort of raised for Macy's having some of really solid earnings reports in the last few quarters. And so what they say about that forward

0: forward guidance is going to be really important.
1: Yeah, another busy earnings day coming up this week. Thank you for this, Carmen. Good to have you with us. That's Carmen Reinicke, Bloomberg Equities reporter, with stocks to watch in the week ahead. And coming up on Bloomberg Daybreak Weekend, we're going to look ahead to what renewed fears about inflation mean for the European Central Bank's path forward. I'm Nathan Hager, and this is Bloomberg.
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9: On the latest edition of the Wall Street Week podcast, NVIDIA has announced a deal for $500 billion in AI investment, and estimates on global investment reach up to $1 trillion for this year alone. Sam Palmisano ran IBM when it was making big bets on future technology. He takes us through how a CEO decides to commit huge amounts of shareholder money and the returns on those investments needed to make them worth it.
10: We would have thought about what is the, where do we see the future state? And you go back to Watson with the 360, because that was going to be from unit record to computation, called a computer, right? In my particular case, it was AI, Watson, Jeopardy, you know, right? So how do you jump ahead of the next generation? Because the investment cycles in the R&D are going to be several years. So you have to start no different than quantum. That's another example of that. That's true for all tech companies. I'd say it's true for many companies that are relying upon any form of technology. It could be energy and those sorts of things as well. So we would always look out in time, and that could be from the R&D cycle, it'd be like a 7 to 10 years in the models, 3 to 5 for short term. We'd call that operational investment, but for the longer term things. And then basically you start out with goals and milestones and objectives, because you don't have numbers. And then as you get closer, you actually build your return equations as your business model dictates. So if your IRR is 15% or 14%, that would be the hurdle rate the guys would have to come over before you launched.
11: 7 to 10 years is a long time in any business.
10: Yes.
11: But right now, it seems like 7 to 10 months in AI is a long time.
10: Product cycle time.
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14: Well, let's turn back to what's moving on markets this morning as we are looking at further pressure on bonds, yields rising in Europe today, another 3 to 4 basis points on the 10-year yields for France, Germany, and also for Italy. We're thinking about the moves for gilt yields also at the open today too. We've got Dorian Correll with us in studio, head of multi-asset income at Schroders. Good morning, Dorian. Great to have you with us in studio. The question really, I suppose, about how much further does this go? We're on a trajectory, it appears now, where the inflation fears are really embedding in some of what's being seen on markets. How are you reading the moves that we've had over the past couple of days?
15: Well, I think it's a combination of inflation and fiscal concerns. And, you know, you've got a deficit in the States of 6% that needs to be financed. There's been kind of intervention from the Treasury. The Fed have stood pat for the moment. And that's a weird combination if you think about it going forward. And so I think the market's trying to feel out where all of this is going to end. And clearly, inflation could follow a more comfortable pattern in the very near term due to methodology kind of implications and also just expectations for CPI next week. So, you know,

0: one surprise could be that the market starts to move in a direction that's a little bit less like it's inevitable that Walsh will hike rates in September at the short end. But that doesn't get rid of the problem at the long end. At the mid end, you've got the hyperscaler issuance that's been discussed, competing to some extent with Treasury issuance, but we don't think that should be overstated. But at the long end, you've had, you know, attempts to curb yields through intervention on the Japanese side. They're the biggest holders of US Treasuries, to open up a $60 billion facility to help them not sell bonds effectively. And then on the other side, you've got sort of tilting of issuance towards bills potentially as well, and perhaps dipping into the Treasury general account. So putting all of these things together, clearly there's concern in the States. Interest costs now are higher than the defense budget. The deficit's not getting smaller. We got the midterms coming up. And, you know, you put all of this together, we think people should really center their interest on the States, because that's going to be a kind of gravitational pull for bond markets globally. Well, the odd thing is, I mean, you know, our yield's really high. You know, firstly, in nominal terms, you know, around 2006, you know, pre-financial crisis, this was quite normal. So,
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2: This is Bloomberg Daybreak Weekend, our global look ahead at the top stories for investors in the coming week. I'm Nathan Hager in Washington. Later in the program, we'll look ahead to the 18th BRICS summit in India. But first, in the coming days, we'll find out if the European Central Bank raises interest rates again as policymakers gather for their September meeting. But how will the recent sell-off sweeping global bond markets affect the decision-making process? For more, let's go to London and bring in Bloomberg Daybreak Europe anchor Stephen Carroll.
3: Nathan, even before the latest ramping up of tensions between the US and Iran sent energy prices higher, markets were expecting the European Central Bank to hike interest rates this month. That seems even more certain given the global bond sell-off of the past week. In recent days, the ECB's Joachim Nagel told Bloomberg that the market pricing of more than 95% probability of a hike was a, quote, good understanding of the central bank's thinking. Other policymakers have also widely telegraphed their preference for another hike, which would follow the quarter point move back in June. Questions do remain, though, about whether another hike would be enough to tame inflation and get it back to the 2% target. For the investor Annika Gupta, Global Head of Private Banking, Wealth Management and Investments at ING, inflation is the key catalyst behind the recent unrest in bond markets.
4: The main issue which is spooking the markets is clearly risks of inflation. Given the geopolitical events happening, what's happening to energy pricing, etc. And there, I think the markets are looking for confidence. And there, if the Fed is in September to do that rate hike, which is now very probable and with conviction shows and brings back credibility that, look, as central banks, we are bringing inflation under control, because quite frankly, they have been able to do so. There was a lot of cynicism. There was a lot of skepticism by the markets criticizing central banks that they were responding too slowly post-COVID. They caught up and they did control inflation. So if we see such a move, I think such a move could already in itself, just that one hike, calm things down.
3: That was Annika Gupta from ING speaking on Bloomberg Radio. Well, to set the scene for this decision, we're joined by our FX and rates reporter, Alice Gledhill, and by our senior ECB reporter, Jana Rando, who's in Frankfurt. Jana, policymakers, as I say, have been pretty clear that they have a preference for a hike at this meeting. So what will you be watching for in this upcoming decision?
5: Yeah, I mean, pretty much if that's, you know, the end of the road or if more is to come. You know, economists have a bit of a different view than markets on this. So economists have September and then largely nothing else. Markets are pricing, you know, quite a few more steps toward the end of the year and also toward the middle of next year. And most importantly, new forecasts will be out, new staff projections for inflation, for growth, and they will ultimately confirm whether the ECB is still on track to reaching its 2% target in the medium term.
3: As you say, the latest data has painted contrasting pictures, surprising resilience, as you point out, in economic growth. But when it came to the inflation figures, I mean, certainly when you look at the numbers out of countries like Spain, it does look very high compared to a lot of the other bigger member states in the euro area. And kind of a mixed picture overall. What was your reading of what we learned from the last set of inflation data that we've gotten before this decision?
5: Yeah, absolutely. I mean, Spain is now above

0: 4% and even 3.3% for the Eurozone, that's the August print, the latest, is not very reassuring. It's the highest in almost 3 years, and really, if you look at it face value, going in the wrong direction. But if you look a little bit under the hood, there were some encouraging signs as well, because it seems to have been driven almost exclusively by energy. The core rate, which excludes energy and also food prices, and services, which is what the ECB has been watching very, very closely. Those gauges, they slowed a bit. Now, still above 2%, still not where they're supposed to be. But the direction there is encouraging. And what's probably even more interesting is if you look at inflation expectations, if you look at wage gauges that signal or would signal second round effects, there's really nothing to see. Inflation expectations in the medium to longer term seem to be quite well anchored. Wages really haven't picked up on the latest inflation surge, so that is reassuring to the ECB. And then of course you have tightening in financial markets with the bond sell-off, so that's helping the ECB a little bit as well. That would reinforce the arguments that maybe after September they have a bit more time to look, and maybe the market is doing enough of the job for the ECB to let it be for a while. But yeah, a lot depends on Iran, on energy, and as I said, on the forecasts.
1: I'm trying to think as well about how we're citing this ECB decision in the context of the global pressure or the global trend towards a rate hiking cycle that we've seen. We've had, of course, Kevin Warsh from the Fed speaking in Jackson Hole recently, reinforcing his message on inflation, which has been part of what's moved bond markets as well. The ECB, though, perceived to have been really ahead of the curve by hiking in June of this year already. So does that make it a little bit easier for them when we're thinking about the path ahead?
0: I don't know, to be honest. I mean, if you say they're ahead of the curve, you know, and one of the most vigilant central banks in the world, they would sure take that badge, and you know, as
1: and
0: a badge
1: of honor.
0: Thank
1: you for it, probably.
0: Exactly. but also, I mean, you have to talk a little bit about where each of these central banks came from before the Iran war started, and where inflation and interest rates were placed. And what's true for the Eurozone is that they had inflation largely under control, interest rates were in so-called neutral territory. So neither restricting nor stimulating demand. And that is very different from where policy settings were in the US and also in the UK, where inflation was still much more of a problem. And interest rates were still restrictive. And that, of course, meant that the policymakers there had a bit more time to watch the situation play out, monitor what's happening, because policy rates were restrictive, and that the ECB didn't have that benefit, if you want. So they simply had to move into a higher interest rate regime. Now, interest rates are still within the range of what you would call neutral in the ECB, but we're getting to the upper bound, and certainly at 2.5%, that's the upper limit the ECB defines as neutral. Anything else after that would get into restrictive territory. So yes, they were the first ones among the big ones to move, also because their policy rate in the terms that matter were probably a bit looser than elsewhere.
1: Yeah, they had the room to be able to move it. Jana, for now, thank you very much. Our senior ECB reporter, Jana Randow. Of course, we're citing this ECB decision in the context of what has been a tumultuous time on bond markets. And Alice Gledhill, our FX and rates reporter, has been tracking the ups and downs for us as they've been happening. And they've been many and varied, I think it's fair to say. Alice, can you just sort of put in context this bond market context for this ECB decision?
2: We've seen euro area government bonds sell off, but it's been part of a big global sell off, right? So we've seen yields hit multi-decade highs across any number of regions. So UK, Germany, France, US, and particularly at the long end, kind of in long dated bonds. I was kind of having a conversation with someone just before this interview and kind of talking about what a reversal it's been from what investors were expecting kind of coming into this year. I think certainly in Europe, people saw the ECB staying on hold. People found it quite hard to get excited about European government bonds. You know, yields were kind of attractive, but there were better opportunities elsewhere. But obviously, for the various reasons that we can talk about, we've seen this big repricing higher. What I would say is it hasn't been this disorderly move. It's generally been this kind of grind higher in yields. But there's also reasons to think that that might continue.
1: Let's talk a little bit about the factors driving it higher. I mean, how much of it is down to higher energy prices and inflation fears?
2: That's definitely a massive part. So really the sell-off in bonds globally came at the end of February when the war began and, you know, we saw energy prices surge. That's sort of when you saw the real reversal in markets. So bond yields move higher and investors start to price in significant rate hikes. And I guess like some of the latest weakness we've seen has again been on the back of gas, oil prices touching kind of fresh highs or, you know, just sort of moving higher again. So I think that's one factor. There's also another factor which is kind of maybe overlooked a little bit in bond markets. That's the fact that growth has actually been pretty resilient, particularly in the US, where the AI spending boom, kind of CapEx boom in particular, is fueling growth and growth expectations. Equities have been performing really well. We actually wrote something recently about why stock markets haven't really cracked despite this move higher in yields. And obviously, if people are buying equities, there's just less demand for bonds generally. Yeah. So that's another factor.
1: What about the sense that, and I think you made allusion to this, that yields have been elevated for some time and how this compares to what was for such a long time, such a low yield environment?
2: I think it's a return to the old normal. Quite often you speak to market veterans. I spoke to one, he was saying, no one should be surprised that we're seeing yields at these levels. This is kind of how it used to be before the global financial crisis. You know, I think yields, over recent decades, kind of, you know, following the global financial crisis, they plunged when central banks slashed interest rates. Then we had years of quantitative easing where central banks were hoovering up government bonds around the world that really suppressed yields. And I think we're still partly in a normal kind of following that process. Interest rates are much higher than where they were. We might see more hikes, kind of given that energy shock that we talked about earlier. I guess there's also another new dynamic. There's just more debt out there in the world than there was previously when we had higher interest rates. So I think those two factors mean that's sort of why we're in the environment that we're in now.
1: And the other part of that bigger debt story is bigger debt repayments, consuming more of the budgetary space that countries across Europe have as well. We're facing into the season now where all EU member states have to finalise their budgets nationally to submit them to the European Union. The UK budget is planned for the end of October as well. I mean, how much do rising yields, are they going to affect the conversations around countries' budget planning when, I mean, if you look at it, that's a pretty big chunk in most countries' cases going to come out of the available cash pile?
2: It's really important. And I think the UK in particular has been in focus for this reason recently. We've obviously got the first budget coming up under the new Prime Minister, Andy Burnham, and his Chancellor. I think in the UK, it's a particularly sensitive topic because we have these fiscal rules that essentially dictate how much we can borrow and spend. You might hear people talk about the fiscal headroom. That headroom dwindles if borrowing costs go up, and then the UK needs to spend more on servicing its debt. So that's a really important thing for the UK, but it's also very topical for somewhere like France, where we're facing this presidential election next year. We've had the pro-business centrist president Emmanuel Macron in charge for almost a decade, but there's now a real chance that we see France skew to either the far left or the far right. We don't really know what that means for France's debt path, but it is on an unsustainable path, and it doesn't seem like there's that much political will or ability to really bring it down. And again, you've seen French politicians this week warn that the latest energy crisis and a move higher in yields is really problematic for France.
1: Yeah, indeed. Marking our card for perhaps some tumultuous debates to come in many countries across Europe. Alice, thank you very much for joining us. Our FX and rates reporter, Alice Gledhill. And earlier you heard from our senior ECB reporter, Jana Randow. We'll have full coverage of the upcoming ECB meeting across all of our Bloomberg platforms. I'm Stephen Carroll in London. You can catch us every weekday morning here for Bloomberg Daybreak Europe, beginning at 6 a.m. in London and 1 a.m. on Wall Street. Nathan?
3: Thanks, Stephen. And coming up on Bloomberg Daybreak Weekend, we'll discuss what to expect from the 18th BRICS Summit in New Delhi, India. I'm Nathan Hager, and this is Bloomberg.
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0: difficult to accurately forecast economic data.
1: I think Goldman, Bank of America, lots of macro shops are putting out estimates of this. I think the big issue that everyone's trying to figure out is when will we have an end to the war in Iran? Because if you recall, a couple weeks into the conflict in February, we were all saying, look, if you can end this thing within 6 weeks, the effects will be short-lived. They'll be max 6 months. We are now 6 months into that war, and what we've all been saying for the past 6 months is the longer it drags out, the longer you see the effects. And so, if the AI effects show up in the next 6 months is really not, I think, the thing I'm keeping an eye on. It's if we can put this war to a close so we can close up shop on those effects within 6 months.
0: We've got a relative high for gasoline here this late in the season. Diesel's at an all-time high. With that said, what could we see in the final quarter of the year that maybe we've not seen before with the impact of just these gas prices alone?
1: I think we're going to see two things. One, heading into the holiday season, prices are going to be much higher for travel. Yep. Prices are going to be much higher for the stuff that goes under the Christmas tree. Mm-hmm. And that is a combination of both the tariffs that have been, flipping on and off switch by the president for the last year and a half, and also from packaging, which is made from petroleum-derived products, so is affected by oil prices. Mm-hmm. Those shipping rates, freight shipping rates are through the roof. And so whether you're trying to buy a pint of Ben and Jerry's or a couple of things to put under the Christmas tree, I think parents are in for higher prices.
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2: 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Here's Jonathan Farrow and Lisa Abramowitz.
3: Mark Newman of Bernstein. I want to talk to you about the public backlash building across this country right now, Mark. And whether that becomes a genuine headwind to business at some of the chip companies that you cover. Mark, how do you see things building?
4: That could be a potential concern if you're getting the NIMBYism pushing out, delaying some of these data centers throughout the United States. And, you know, it's not currently impacting demand for some the stuff I'm covering, hardware and memory and storage. Demand is off the charts. But if you did get significant delays of several data centers, then that could start to have an impact.
5: Apple is going to sell its most expensive iPhone yet. In part, this is due to just how expensive memory is getting. How much is that going to potentially pressure prices?
4: Apple has to raise the prices on the iPhone. It's just, it cannot not increase the prices of the iPhone, and it has to increase them pretty significantly. We've already seen price increases for Macs and iPads. We've seen some competitors increase prices across the board from the Android players. And so Apple has to follow suit. It has to start increasing price of the iPhones. Well, we don't know how much yet, but it's in everyone's model.
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7: 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It's the topic du jour at local business events. Bankers are pitching it. Accounting firms are running ads about it. What is it? The Qualified Small Business Stock, better known as QSBS. Here's how it works. Step one, starting a business or acquiring an ownership stake when a company is still small. Next, hold on to the shares for at least 5 years. Then, even if the company hits the big time and becomes worth billions of dollars, you can sell and pay no federal taxes on a big chunk of your gains. There's a limit on how much an individual can shield from the IRS, $15 million, or 10 times your initial stake, whichever is greater. Advocates of the tax break say it encourages more business creation and investment activity. Especially enthusiastic are older generations. About 6 million U.S. businesses are owned by baby boomers, expected to retire and sell in the next decade. That's the Bloomberg Small Business Report.
8: 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I'm Nathan Hager in Washington. 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
9: Thanks, Nathan. This meeting will bring together leaders from the expanded BRICS membership. What began with four countries is now 11. So let me call the original group Brazil, Russia, India, China, and South Africa. And then we've seen additions over the last few years. That would include Egypt, Ethiopia, Indonesia, Iran, Saudi Arabia, and the United Arab Emirates. To help us preview the meeting, let's bring in Bloomberg's Roz Matheson. Roz is our chief Asia correspondent, and she joins from Singapore. Thank you for making time to chat. Let's begin with the big picture, Roz. Give me your sense of what you see as unfolding at this meeting.
10: Well, this meeting, in a way, is coming at a time of a cluster of other gatherings. So it is a stepping stone in all of that. We just had the meeting of the Shanghai Cooperation Organization in Kyrgyzstan, for example. We have BRICS coming up. And then we have the big summit in the U.S. between the Chinese President Xi Jinping and the U.S. President Donald Trump. And a lot of this is about telegraphing into into that meeting, because BRICS has, in Donald Trump's mind, in a way become a bit of an alternative. He doesn't like BRICS very much. He sees it as a mechanism to move away from the dollar. So he'll be watching this.

0: this meeting very closely. But what we're going to see is sort of the delicate dance of geopolitics. We've got a bunch of very big leaders, obviously Xi Jinping, but also Vladimir Putin, leaders from Iran. And there'll be a lot of conversation as a result about the world that we're in, the latest in the Middle East with the conflict with Iran. You've got a lot of big energy powers who are going to be there. So there'll be a lot of conversation, obviously, also around energy access, energy security, and supply chains.
1: It's not hard to imagine that war with Iran is going to be probably the primary focus. I know you mentioned that India is the BRICS chair, and from what I understand, Iran has asked India to help build some common ground against U.S. military action against Iran. Is there going to be enough momentum that comes out of this meeting if, in fact, Iran and the war is a focal point to get the U.S. to consider more aggressive negotiations?
0: Well, that's going to be the very interesting thing, is what is Iran coming to this meeting seeking to achieve? And obviously, there's a lot of concern amongst these countries around energy security and the disruption that we've seen from all of this. There'll be conversations again about improving resilience against disruption that's caused by wars, you know, shipping problems and everything that we've seen. But it does seem that, you know, we're, you know, more than 6 months into this conflict, it's become relatively intractable. Again, we've had a recent flare-up with Iran and the US targeting each other's assets in the area. And so you've got the sense that this is dragging on, that there's no easy way out. And, you know, for China and Russia, particularly, you've seen Russia expressing very strong support for Iran, Vladimir Putin saying that he wants to see ways to deepen cooperation with Iran. You've got China saying, well, we don't particularly like the conflict. It's not great for us on an energy perspective, but we don't want to get too involved. So who's going to take the lead here in pushing the US, at least on that side, towards negotiation? Who's going to try and convince Iran that negotiations are the way forward? India is probably going to put that on the table at the meeting, but it'd be, you know, difficult to see there being really significant progress that comes from it.
1: So the coalition, the BRICS coalition, has obviously grown to cover elements of the global south and the global east. I'm wondering about the risk of it being perceived as moving or drifting to becoming kind of an anti-American alliance. Is that a possibility?
0: Well, that's certainly the way that Donald Trump sees it. Again, he doesn't really like BRICS. He thinks that as a bloc that's trying to move away from the dollar, I imagine, particularly towards the yuan. He has, in the past, in fact, threatened tariffs, 100% tariffs on BRICS nations if they back a currency to replace the dollar. And there he's looking at countries that run large trade deficit with the US. He's done that before. And so he doesn't like BRICS and what it represents. And certainly, you know, for China, it's been terrific in their perspective to have it expand to include all these other countries, plus all the partner states that are there, Malaysia, Thailand, Vietnam, Nigeria, and more. I mean, Turkey has applied for membership and has been offered partner status. So you put that together, you get what, around 40% of global GDP. The 11 members alone, around 50% of the global population. So certainly it's a big and growing and powerful bloc, and sort of increasingly representing that idea of nations that are banding together as global alliances shift and representing the global south in that. But equally, there are questions about as it gets bigger, does it become more unwieldy? Not all these countries get on every issue. Some of them have quite significant tensions. I mean, China and India alone have tensions over their border and so on. So they're not really a homogenous group. They're a group that are together because they see benefits in doing so, but it's quite transactional. So for Donald Trump, this group morphing into something that's truly an alternative, you know, it's unlikely to see that happening, at least in the near term.
1: So obviously this summit is going to follow the recent meeting of G20 finance ministers and central bankers in the U.S. It was on the final day of that meeting that Treasury Secretary Bessent accused China of preventing the G20 from issuing a joint communique. Give me your sense of what you believe Beijing to be feeling at this time, given the idea that it's trying to project

0: an image of stability juxtaposed to what the U.S. may be perceived in creating right now, which is maybe a little instability in the global economy.
1: That's right. It's interesting to see that the Treasury Secretary, Scott Bessent, signaled out China, saying it was China that prevented the G20 from issuing that joint communique after the finance ministers met, and saying that it was over issues around trade imbalances. And that's something that Scott Bessent, though, has particularly criticized China for previously, saying that it subsidizes its products very heavily. He made a quip that, you know, BYD vehicles are the best $70,000 car that $35,000 can buy. So he's really, he tends to go quite hard on China. And that's something that China is aware of. And they look through some of this. Yes, they respond. Yes, they say they disagree. But they're playing the long game here. And particularly with China, that's about getting a smooth, successful summit between Xi Jinping and Donald Trump in the US, having Xi Jinping welcomed as a statesman on US shores, having the trade understandings continue. Yes, there are tensions. Yes, there's tit-for-tat action going on at the moment, but it's all in that understandable level to avoid a full-blown resumption of a trade conflict between China and the US.
0: You pointed out a moment ago the diversity among these BRICS nations, and I'm wondering if we can assume for the moment that they have been unequally impacted by what's going on with closure of the Strait of Hormuz. Can you give me a sense of the economic impact that's being felt as a result of restricted energy flows out of the Persian Gulf area as a result of this war, how it's impacting the global south versus the global east?
1: Well, certainly you've seen global disruption because of that, but you've seen countries that can afford it. Obviously, they've been able to pay more in recent months to secure supply and sometimes to, in fact, divert supply from other places. And so you've seen the richer Asian states, for example, be able to pay higher dollar to get supply. You've also seen places like Taiwan doing that. In other parts of the world, they can less afford to do so. And often these countries are also already under fiscal strain, even carrying quite heavy fiscal loads that are hangovers from the pandemic, for example, and so less able to support their energy sector by paying higher prices for supply. So you see, you know, countries in Africa, for example, South Africa has been impacted. In Asia, you've seen Indonesia, you know, having to roll out successive packages to try and, you know, undercut to support fuel prices, for example, to support their economy at a time that the fiscal picture in Indonesia is quite strained already. And you're seeing that really impact ordinary people in terms of the ability of, you know, truckers to drive the distances they need to go to see fishing fleets not able to go out. So you're absolutely seeing an impact on some of these, what you call global south states, including in Asia, off from it. You've obviously seen Russia being impacted in different ways, but they're also impacted at the moment because Ukraine's been striking heavily their energy infrastructure, which is causing Russia all sorts of problems around their own energy supply and exports. And that's having a knock-on effect.
0: Ross, thank you so very much for helping us preview the BRICS summit in the week ahead. Bloomberg's Ross Matheson, our chief Asia correspondent, joining from Singapore. I'm Doug Krisner. You can catch us weekdays for the Daybreak Asia podcast. It's available wherever you get your podcast. Nathan?
2: 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And that does it for this edition of Bloomberg Daybreak Weekend. 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I'm Nathan Hager. 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
5: It's going to take a lot of work, and it's not a guaranteed turnaround. You know, as Heidi steps in next week, there's a lot to fix here, starting with product, innovation, traffic, brand heat, and getting the customer the right assortment. So there's a lot of moving pieces. She also has some holes to fill in terms of her executive team because there were some recent departures. So a lot of moving pieces. I don't see how this will happen immediately. I'm skeptical that it will happen in the next 6 months. And we'll have to see what plan she puts forward. She is a product person, right? She comes from Nike, but Nike and Lululemon are very different yet alike. So we'll have to see what she has plans for, but it will not be an easy climb.
6: What does it take? I mean, I was looking at the tennis this week. It was all about, you know, have the right shoe, the right fashion. Is actually athleisure high fashion now?
5: So there's a few things that you have to look at. One, yes, absolutely. You have to get the right performance. So when you think about yoga wear and you think about performance wear, when you're looking at it for women specifically, it's about performance, it's about fit, and it's about style. All three of them need to come together. And they did for Lululemon several years ago. That's not the case today. Nike and Adidas, largely male-dominated brands, are also now making a much bigger push into women's. And they have done a good job, but they focus on performance first.
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8: From the Sky News Center at 7, a Russian aide says that President Putin's talks with U.S. envoys have been substantive, very frank and constructive. Steve Witkoff and Jared Kushner arrived in Moscow yesterday for discussions aimed at ending the war in Ukraine. However, our Russia correspondent Ivor Bennett isn't convinced there'll be substantial progress just yet.
9: Vladimir Putin is still demanding all of the Donbass region in any peace deal, including territory his forces haven't yet taken. For Ukraine, though, that is a red line they will not cross. Zelensky does not want to surrender territory that has cost him and his country so much to defend.
8: The American team will travel to Kyiv today. Ministers have condemned the behaviour of masked demonstrators who caused major disruption by blocking roads at the port of Dover yesterday. Kent police confirmed no arrests have been made during the demonstration. Danny Tomo, an associate of right-wing activist Tommy Robinson, appeared to claim responsibility for the protest on social media. Robert Jenrick insists Nigel Farage is still Reform UK's biggest asset as its annual conference ended yesterday. It follows allegations that senior officials arranged for a US company to fund three polls. But Mr Farage says the party's broken no laws. Train services between London Paddington and Reading have resumed following major disruptions. A grass fire near a train track caused disruption yesterday. Erling Haaland scored his 300th club career goal as Manchester City edged past Coventry 1-0 in the Premier League. But the Norwegian striker says he needs to get better.
10: I should have executed better. I should have scored my chances. So we finished the game off, but I didn't manage to do it. So I have to go and practice more so I score more goals.
8: Tottenham got their first point of the season with a goalless draw at Nottingham Forest. Celtic beat St Mirren 2-1 to go 5 points clear at the top of the Scottish Premiership. Rangers beat Motherwell 1-0. And Irish boxer Katie Taylor brought her illustrious career to an end with a dominant win on points against Flora Pilly at Croke Park. That's the latest. I'm Faye Rowlands.
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16: Here to discuss City Pickle is co-founder and co-CEO Mary Cannon. What is the saturation point right now? Is there a lot of growth left to come for pickleball?
17: For sure. In New York, when I ask people, have you played pickleball? People can be sheepish, and they don't want to admit

0: No, but the majority have not played yet. It is interesting, depending on your tracking metric, approximately 50 million Americans are playing pickleball. That actually now surpasses tennis. The participation enthusiasm for the sport is, you know, unbelievable, and yet there's a lot of unmet demand still.
1: How do you think about the real estate part of pickleball? You don't need that much space, and you can find free spaces.
0: The accessibility is what's fueling the sport. You can put a tape court in your cul-de-sac. You can go down to your local underused municipal tennis court and play.
1: Isn't that a threat too?
0: Well, no. So we were very mindful in naming our company City Pickle because we are good at navigating barriers to entry. For example, our flagship location in Times Square is on the 8th floor of a Class A office building, 14 courts in the middle of Central Park. You know, it's a little harder to play in a dense urban area.
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8: So the first real shock came when we saw that the food trade surplus just collapsed last year and is still not doing well this year. Wine exports are at the lowest level in more than 15 years and continue to slide this year because of, you know, many problems like Trump's tariffs, weaker demand from China, mainly people drinking less alcohol, you know, globally, in France, but globally. With all the climate problems, we've also had one of the smallest harvests in 50 years. So the sugar industry, for example, which was built by Napoleon, seeing factories shutting down, wheat exports are being squeezed by producers like Russia, which has lower costs and has won over some, you know, big French clients in Africa. Imagine in a country known for 1,200 kinds of cheeses, French supermarkets are full of cheeses from Italy, Germany, Netherlands, Belgium. You know, I went to the Marché International de Rungis outside Paris. It's gigantic. It's amazing. It feeds 18 million people every day. And there I saw Italian cheese sellers thriving. Their imports are up and they are expanding every year. You know, of course, France is still a major global producer. But the latest report from the government estimates that if things remain as they are, Spain is on track to overtake France in just a few years as Europe's biggest producer.
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11: I think our whole society needs to rethink how much we depend on jobs. The job displacement is coming. That if you ask someone, tell me about yourself, they pretty much tell you about their job. It's extremely dangerous as we look at jobs being turned upside down by AI. We really need to reinstill in people that job isn't everything.

0: There's more to it than that in life.
1: Kai-Fu Lee, who's played a central role in the tech boom in the US and China for 40 years.
2: In the long run, do you think the Chinese companies will be the ones which are more likely to make a profit?
0: No, I do not. Anthropic and OpenAI have built the iPhone. The Chinese companies are more like Android. The iPhone makes by far the most money, but Android has the larger market share.
1: From Bloomberg Weekend, this is the Michal Hussein Show. I'm Michal Hussein. From the very early days of this podcast on making sense of the world, AI has often been part of the conversation. We have wanted to understand its ever-expanding impact. And so I have talked to pioneers and evangelists like Mustafa Suleiman, as well as realists and critics like Meredith Whitaker and Karen Howe. It's a field dominated by immense American companies, the giants behind ChatGPT, Claude, Gemini, and others. But this week, we really wanted to dig into what's coming out of China, the AI-embedded products, devices, and apps that are already serving a huge population, that are popular in many other countries, and potentially winning a global AI race. These advances are especially notable because the United States has for some years been restricting Chinese access to the most advanced chips, the components that essentially make AI possible. Who can really explain this landscape, we thought? And the person we turn to is himself an AI pioneer. Kai-Fu Lee was born in Taiwan, but at the age of 11, his parents sent him to live in the United States. He learned English at school in Tennessee. And in the 1980s, he was doing his PhD on how computers could recognize speech. From there, he went to work for Apple, then Microsoft, then Google, which poached him with a multi-million dollar pay deal that showed his value to them back in 2005. He was at the forefront of American tech going into China, and Beijing is where he lives today. He's invested in dozens of tech startups, which means there are a number of Chinese billionaires who owe their fortunes to him. And today he has his own AI firm, 01.ai. So Kai-Fu Lee has seen a lot, and as a tech CEO, he remains part of a landscape which will further change our lives. I think he is able to connect the transformative power of technology to our lives in a pretty unique way. He has a new book coming out called AI Native, The Mandate to Transform Your Company. But really, he thinks and talks about our changing world in the broadest sense. Here's how our conversation began. Hello, Dr. Kai-Fu Lee. Can you hear me?
0: Hi, Michal. Yes.
2: Thank you very much for taking the time. Have we kept you later than usual in your office in Beijing to talk to us?
0: No. You know we're 996, right?
2: 996?
0: 9 a.m. to 9 p.m., 6 days a week.
2: Oh, wow. Okay. You still work like that?
0: Actually, I do not. But that's the way people talk about working in China.
2: Okay. I see. Let me set the scene broadly for you about why we wanted to turn to you and to hear your perspective right now. It's because there are so many headlines and news of developments in AI in the US and China. You know both these countries. You have seen, in fact, the entire trajectory of the development of this technology over 40 years. So Let me just start by asking you this. What do you think today is still underappreciated about the power of AI?
0: I think there are two things. One is the speed of improvement and the reduction of costs. Most people do not realize that AI is solving tasks 10 times longer than it was 1 year ago. So if AI solved a 4-minute task a year ago, now it can solve a 40-minute task.
2: Okay, so it's getting better and better at longer, more complex tasks.
0: Right. And if you want to look at it with a skeptical view, it is displacing 10 times more human work potentially. So the acceleration of the much faster intelligence is going

0: going to drive adoption like no technology ever has before. So much more than the steam engine, so much more than the internet, so much more than Moore's Law. The second is a consequence of AI improving that fast means that the fabric of our companies, enterprises, society, governments will need to consider the drastic changes that will bring about. And in my view, the CEO is currently one of the least aware of how important and transformative this AI technology is, because the companies affects everything, right? We all have jobs, and the jobs are going to change. In 5 years, the typical successful company's organizational chart will be quite different from today. The people who occupy the most important places, their qualifications will look quite different than today, because AI workers are becoming better and cheaper, faster, at a pace that people cannot fathom. And in order to make that work effectively in an organization, it cannot be retrofitted into an organization with a hierarchy intended to manage people. AI workers don't need hierarchies. All the information is connected. What they need is people who will know how to design the right problem to solve, organize AI to solve it, and also, very importantly, willing to be accountable if anything goes wrong, because AI can't be accountable.
1: So what are the qualifications then that would put people in these positions? What are you advocating in terms of what people study in order to make the most of this revolution?
0: I suggest they study one thing, which is how to solve hard problems and come up with new problems, work with AI to solve them, and to command armies of AI to massively parallel solve complex problems. But this is not coding. This does not require any engineering background. A humanities student can easily do this. This does require willingness to work on complex problems, ability to fuse multiple sources of information. So these are kind of the hard requirements. They can be learned, even for an older, non-tech background person. That's the good thing.
1: Good to know.
0: What's more important is what kind of a person one is. Mm-hmm. And if that doesn't match, then no chance. And this position has been called by Steve Jobs and Jack Dorsey as the DRI, directly responsible individual. And the soft traits are more important than the hard traits. The soft traits include singular responsibility. That means anything goes wrong, the buck stops here. Second is a willingness to do whatever it takes to accomplish something with the tenacity and ownership of a project. And the third is ability to work with other people and processes.
1: Can I put a real world example to you? Our team right here, we are a small team who work together to produce this podcast. Myself, an executive producer, of a handful of other producers, video editors working on different aspects of this. I would hate to think of a future where it's me and essentially a version of an AI team, that I might be the directly responsible individual and everyone else around me is an AI colleague. I hope that's not the future that you're trying to prepare me for.
0: I am not saying the group is one person and all AI. It's as many people as is needed to ensure that the people connection part is worked out. I don't know enough about your business, so I'm using my business as an example. So maybe a unit of 20 people and 100 AI to begin with. Then over time, if the business is flat, then probably fewer people and more AI. If the business is growing, then maybe more people and more AI. So I'm not saying there will be no people left. There are some tasks. You mentioned video editing. So if I want to set up a one-person company that automatically edits videos, I actually know a company like this. It's a one-person company. They make videos for handyman and

0: gardeners in the U.S. And basically, the handyman and gardeners submit their pictures and videos, and AI chops them up, puts music and background, and then promotes them on TikTok, Instagram, and gets them referrals of deals. And it also promotes their own service to the communities of handymen and gardeners. So this would have been a team of probably 20 people, but now it's one person.
1: I mean, the implications of that are obvious, aren't they? And I don't just mean in this field, in so many other fields. Look at the protests that have just happened in India, where so many young people, their frustrations, I mean, they were partly about the exam process, but there were also more general frustrations at the kind of entry-level jobs they would have had in the past in places like call centers and others aren't there anymore. So there are very serious social implications, unless you're saying there will be enough jobs just in other fields for all of those people.
0: Well, I think there will be jobs in certain new industries. And I think our whole society needs to rethink how much we depend on jobs, because AI will generate a lot of wealth. And I think we can find ways of redistribution so people can work fewer hours and be paid for activities that were not economically important. But I think this is all very hard to communicate to someone who couldn't find a job or lost his or her job. So this has been something I've talked about since my first AI book in 2018, The Job Displacement is Coming. Let's start the training, the preparation. And now I think it's just recently, rapidly risen to a very high levels.
1: More from my conversation with Kai-Fu Lee coming up. I'm Michelle Hussein, and this is Bloomberg.
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7: On the latest Balance of Power podcast, we talk with Liz Pancotti about why it's so difficult to accurately forecast economic data.
8: I think Goldman, Bank of America, lots of macro shops are putting out estimates of this. I think the big issue that everyone's trying to figure out is when will we have an end to the war in Iran? Because if you recall, a couple weeks into the conflict in February, we were all saying, look, if you can end this thing within 6 weeks, the effects will be short-lived. They'll be max 6 months. We are now 6 months into that war, and what we've all been saying for the past 6 months is the longer it drags out, the longer you see the effects. And so, if the AI effects show up in the next 6 months is really not, I think, the thing I'm keeping an eye on. It's if we can put this war to a close so we can close up shop on those effects within 6 months.
7: We've got a relative high for gasoline here this late in the season. Diesel's at an all-time high. With that said, what could we see in the final quarter of the year that maybe we've not seen before with the impact of just these gas prices alone?
8: I think we're going to see two things. One, heading into the holiday season, prices are going to be much higher for travel. Yeah. Prices are going to be much higher for the stuff that goes under the Christmas tree. Mm-hmm. And that is a combination of both the tariffs that have been, flipping on and off switch by the president for the last year and a half, and also from packaging, which is made from petroleum-derived products, so is affected by oil prices. Mm-hmm. Those shipping rates, freight shipping rates are through the roof. And so whether you're trying to buy a pint of Ben and Jerry's or a couple of things to put under the Christmas tree, I think parents are in for higher prices.
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2: Well, let's return to a discussion of what's happening on markets this morning as we're watching those global yields moving higher yet again. We're talking about on Bloomberg's global gauge of government borrowing cost levels last seen in 2008. Let's discuss with Annika Trion, who's head of private banking, wealth management and investments at ING. Great to have you in the studio, Annika. Good morning to you.
3: Good morning.
2: How are you viewing this grind higher in bond yields? Because there's a question on one hand of the scale of the moves, and there's a question then also about the levels of yields that we're talking about here. I wonder what your view is on where things are today.
3: Yeah, I think there's two things happening. So one, we are reminding ourselves that this ultra low yield environment that we've gotten accustomed to is not normal, right? So we're going back to levels. Now, are they normal levels? Are they above normal levels? Who knows? But we know that the levels we'd got accustomed to in the last 8, 9, 10 years was not normal. So that's one. Next to that, the main issue which is spooking the markets is clearly risks of inflation. Given the geopolitical events happening, what's happening to energy pricing, etc. And there, I think the markets are looking for confidence. And there, if the Fed is in September to do that rate hike, which is now very probable, and with conviction shows and brings back credibility that, look, as central banks, we are bringing inflation under control, because quite frankly, they have been able to do so. There was a lot of cynicism, there was a lot of skepticism by the markets, criticizing central banks that they were responding too slowly post-COVID. They caught up and they did control inflation. So if we see such a move, I think such a move could already, in itself, just that one hike, calm things down. Because the good news is, the underlying economy, we are going through the biggest earnings bonanza, you could argue, we've ever seen. I mean, it's quite remarkable. And it's not just one sector. You know, 10 out of 11 sectors are showing very, very strong earnings growth. And that does lead to healthy fundamentals.
4: And Annika, I think it's really interesting that you single out inflation as the main spooking issue here. I wonder, how does that play into perhaps the responsibility that governments have fiscally? Do you think there's some way to go there for them to calm the market? We talk about Andy Burnham's new £12 billion problem, that lessening of fiscal headroom. Should governments also be reacting here?
3: Well, I mean, for sure. I mean, the big elephant in the room it's not an elephant in the room because everybody knows it and talks about it, is obviously the fiscal debt problems of all governments, essentially, across the board.
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6: On a recent edition of the Odd Lots podcast, Joe Weisenthal and Tracy Alloway speak with Stanford professor David Duffy on what's behind the big surge in U.S. government bond yields.
7: Just on a basic level, when you look at yields on something like the 30-year above 5%, when you see a yield at that level, what do you think? What is it telling you?
8: Well, if I'm the Secretary of the Treasury, it's telling me that the United States is spending a heck of a lot on interest expense, and I need to do what I can to get those yields down. The question is, what can the Treasury Secretary do? As an economist, I run the following thought experiment. Suppose, Tracy, I were to convince you there's no inflation risk. Inflation, as indicated in today's markets, is pretty stable going forward. The sovereign is not going to default. You are, let's say, a hedge fund, a macro hedge fund. You have 20 billion of the 10 years. And
7: I wish, but go on.
8: And I'm calling from the Treasury Department, and I'm suggesting that you could take another 10. There's space on your own balance sheet to do that. Now, given the conditions that I described for the safe bonds, why wouldn't you? And the reason is you already have what you chose to have at 5.3%. And in order to get you to buy 10 billion more, you need a higher yield to compensate you. Mm. The foreign central banks, they have had what they need for a long time now. They're not buying more. Foreign investors generally are not keeping up with the size of the bond market. So it's the discretionary investors, the mutual funds, hedge funds, banks, insurance companies, pension funds that are yield sensitive and are being asked to take more of a pretty safe asset, but they're not going to do it unless they get more yield compensation.
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1: I'm Michelle Hussein, and you're listening to highlights of the Michelle Hussein Show podcast on Bloomberg Radio. Today, I'm speaking to tech CEO Kai-Fu Lee. Another thing on my mind that I'd love to get your insight on is what is going on at American tech and particularly AI companies and Chinese ones. And you're uniquely placed to tell us about both those worlds because you've moved within them. You worked for Apple, Microsoft, and Google. And for Microsoft and Google, you were at the forefront of their foundations in China. Let's take companies like OpenAI and Anthropic. How much of a challenge do Chinese versions like DeepSeek and Moonshot represent to them?
2: I think they represent a significant challenge, especially if they continue to keep up at the recent levels, because OpenAI and Anthropic always stayed number one or two by most metrics in the AI quality, but their models are closed and not open source. The Chinese models have been largely open source. The models trailing them trail anywhere between 3 and 15 months. Right now, it's probably 6 months behind because everyone's pushing out new models. So what this means is if you were OpenAI or Anthropic, you would have a product you sell for a very high price that is deeply discounted with an open source version that is equivalent to your best model 6 months ago. So it's like, would you pay $50,000 for a Tesla of this year or $15,000 Tesla that's 6 months old? Obviously, the second is a strong value proposition.
1: So in the long run, do you think the Chinese companies will be the ones which are more likely to make a profit?
2: No, I do not. I think the American companies will make more money. So Anthropic and OpenAI have built the iPhone. The Chinese companies are more like the way Google felt. It's like, okay, you got the best product. We'll build something that's almost as good and sell it very cheaply. In this case, very, very low cost, sometimes near zero, and just win a larger share. And the rest may come later or may not, but for now, let's get market share. Mm. So like Android, the open source models will have more share, more footprint, more usage, but people will pay very little. In some cases, they just copy the model and they pay for the servers on which it's run, but they don't actually pay the Chinese companies anything. Yeah. And that's being sacrificed to gain share. Whereas the Anthropic and OpenAI, they have the American enterprise system selling enterprise software products that are very highly priced, and large companies are getting good value. So they pay a lot of money for the software. So iPhone makes by far the most money, but Android has the larger market share.
1: That is a really useful analogy, I think. And obviously, I'm thinking about all those countries in the world where iPhones are unaffordable and people are using Android phones. Do you think then that the DeepSeek and the Moonshot models like Kimi, for example, which Moonshot recently brought out, in most of the world, in developing countries, these will be AI to people, that China will win that global race, if you like?
2: I think that's a likely outcome. It presumes a few things. One is that Chinese companies continue to trail not too far. It's possible because of the talent depth in the Silicon Valley companies that some company comes out with something that takes much longer to match. Let's say 2 years, 3 years, in which case that may not hold. The second really is, who's going to build the apps for the people in these developing countries? So there's not a lot of money to be made in these countries. And the Chinese model companies already don't make much money on what they sell. So who's going to build that nice interface that OpenAI and other companies have done and cater to the languages for all of these developing countries? Mm-hmm. So we'll have to see how that plays out. Right now, there's not enough carrier for the Chinese products to conquer the consumers of developing countries.
1: How has Chinese advance in AI been possible to this extent, given that the US for several years now, from the time of President Biden,

0: has restricted access to the most powerful semiconductors?
1: I think that set of export control undervalued the Chinese companies and their engineers' tenacity and willingness to do whatever it takes to get things to work, despite a lack of resources. And so DeepSeek probably had 1 to 3% of the GPU power of the top American rivals, and they were able to produce almost comparable results. And that's through the kind of dirty work. If people can imagine the dirty work, right? The dirty work it takes to, fix your car, polish your car, and things like that. So the Chinese people basically view it as a challenge, and they'll work hard on things that are not glorious, not interesting, but gets the job done. So it's maybe 10 times more engineering work to deliver that exceptional result. So I think that was an underestimation. And the other really is that I think the speed at which the Chinese companies learned the technology also went through a very fast accelerating pace. I think for the moment ChatGPT came out, I would argue US was 3 to 4 years ahead of China. And I think today we're talking 6 months. Wow. So the speed at which the gap narrowed in technology and the degree to which hardworking engineering overcame the hardware deficiency, I think those were surprises to the policymakers.
0: So it's an underestimation of human ingenuity and capacity for hard work, I guess. I'm also curious about the fact that the Chinese models tend to be open source and that other companies can take them, develop them, modify them, do their own products, because that does allow your competitors to come in and do a better version of your product. So why have the Chinese companies gone down that open source route rather than make them closed source like OpenAI, Anthropic, who obviously don't want to give away the tech that they've spent money developing?
1: I think it's because they don't think they're more likely to win that. I mean, every company makes a choice that's more likely to have a successful outcome. So the Chinese companies are kind of like a study group. So if the Silicon Valley companies are like a genius who feels destined to win Nobel Prize one day, the Chinese companies are, each one is a very good student, but not so good they feel they're destined for Nobel Prize. So they better figure out some way not to be kept way behind by the genius kids. So they've decided to form a study group. They don't physically really sit down and study together, but because they write papers, they open models, and people move from company to company. So I would say the Chinese companies have moved somewhat in tandem. They're quite aware of each other's innovations. You'll see DeepSeek reference Kimi and vice versa. So while the American companies have stopped publishing, the Chinese companies continue to publish. So the study group is conducted in a fishbowl for the world to see.
0: It's interesting. I'm wondering if there is a cultural basis and something that partly comes from maybe the education systems that leads to these two approaches. And of course, you moved from the Taiwanese school system to the American school system at the age of 11. Because I think your brother told your parents it would be better for you?
1: Yeah, that's right. Exactly right. Because at the time, the American system certainly is the best education system for middle school in the world. And I was lucky to have had the chance to study in the US.
0: What was it like coming at the age of 11? Because it wasn't like you were emigrating with your parents. Your mother stayed with you for a bit, but then she went back to Taiwan.
1: Right. I stayed with my brother and sister-in-law, and they were scientists in a US national laboratory. And it was an eye-opening experience. I think that Asian schools tend to train everybody in a good student direction. And then the US schools let people be what they independently want to be or should be. That's probably the primary difference.
0: So

0: If you had stayed in Taiwan and been a product of that system, what do you think your life would have been?
1: I probably would have been a good student and a good employee at some company. I may still be quite successful or not. I don't know. But I think my chances increase as I go to the U.S. because I have the discipline and tenacity that the Asian system, the Chinese system taught me. Mm-hmm. And I have the free thinking and free will and the confidence that the American system taught me.
0: More from my conversation with Kai-Fu Lee coming up. I'm Michelle Hussein, and this is Bloomberg.
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9: I'd still say it's pretty positive. And if you want to make your brain hurt even more, when you look at the definition of momentum, which is winners win, right, over some window, at some point, if the losers start winning, they're going to be your new momentum basket. It's just going to be a new basket of momentum that picks up. Again, kind of makes your brain hurt, but that's why we're watching these subsectors right. really closely.
10: And that's why the S&P equal weight is at almost an all-time high, right?
9: Exactly. So the sentiment out there is still not too bad, not that much hedging and not interest in talking about
8: it. Do U.S. yields impinge on equity performance? If yields get high enough, it's so old school, it's boring. Do yields compete here?
9: I think everyone has a psychological threshold they're looking at. It doesn't really make logical sense. But yeah, if we start getting, those percentages going higher and higher, then I think some people get nervous. I'll tell you one big theme in our market, retail cohort. I don't think they're looking at these yields as much. I don't think they have this kind of old school,
8: exactly.
9: Hey, when 30-year gets to X, then I got to pull on my equity. I don't hear that from them, no.
10: Where do you see the most compelling parts of the market? I mean, is it in playing, skew? Is it in playing, the peakedness of the, what do you really like if you have investors, is it cross asset, taking on its spread risk with the asymmetry there relative to equity risk or vice versa? What's really interesting to you right now, Amy?
9: So a few things. The first is my mantra these last few years has really been give what the market takes you, in the sense that if you get really, really bid call skew, use call spreads.
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14: The

0: Of this week's G20 meeting, claiming post-crisis red tape has choked small banks. The president and CEO of Citizens Bank of Edmund, Jill Castilla, joined the US delegation along with the Treasury Secretary and Fed Chair Kevin Warsh. That was pretty cool. I have to give credit to the Treasury Secretary to actually bring you guys down and give you a seat at a table. What was the experience like?
1: It was amazing. It's the first time in history that the G20, that private sector has been at the table, and for him to bring one of the smallest banks in the nation in at the same table with the largest was really, really amazing experience. Really showcased the diversity in America's financial system, which the world really doesn't have. And so there was such inquiry afterwards from the delegation about what does it mean to be a small bank, lending to small businesses in your local economy.
0: Are you actually hopeful we'll make some changes?
1: We've already seen Vice Chair of Supervision Bowman has really dismantled as much as she possibly can within the Fed system with the support of the Treasury Secretary and the rest of the regulatory regimes. And then we've seen Chairman Hill in the House pass really lead legislative efforts that have ultimately gone into law to really help small institutions be able to compete nationally.
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4: I'm Michelle Hussein, and you're listening to highlights of the Michelle Hussein Show podcast on Bloomberg Radio. Today, I'm speaking to tech CEO Kai-Fu Lee. When you wrote this book, AI Superpowers, China, Silicon Valley, and the New World Order, when it came out in 2018, I felt that there was almost something resembling a crisis in your life that you were writing about towards the end of the book. Your mother developed dementia, you yourself had cancer, and it was like a moment where you had to think about some of your choices. You said, going to visit your mother, how had I been raised by such an emotionally generous woman and yet lived my life so focused on myself? I'd love to know more about that period in your life and what it taught you.
5: Yes, I have been a workaholic my whole life. And during the years of 2009, when I started my companies, through the time I got cancer, which is several years after that, my hardest working moments, I've always believed that my work is my everything, that it was by far the highest priority. Family, something I have, I'll give them some time, but always work is higher priority. And I think during my illness, I realized two things. One is that when I felt ill, it was my family that really did whatever it took to with basically unconditional love for me, taking care of me, and despite my spending minimal time with them. So obviously that's something that I feel like I need to rethink my priorities, that life can't just be my job. And the second thing is that I've always wanted to make the biggest difference I can in the world. And I had an encounter with a very wise Buddhist monk who in Taiwan, and he said, it's very dangerous to always want to change the world because you will use that as an excuse to do things that are for your own self-promotion of yourself, your company, because you will explain to yourself that it changes the world. So these two things really woke me up in a number of ways. I think one is that after my cancer went into remission, I was able to rebalance my life, devote more time to my family. I'm still very busy, but I think the priorities are not strictly work. Mm. And when I spend time with my family, I try to make sure it's a meaningful quality time. And then when they really need something, I would make that the highest priority. But the other change really is related to AI, is it made me aware that many people around me were like me, that job is everything. That if you ask someone, tell me about yourself, they pretty much tell you about their job. And in this kind of a belief, it's extremely dangerous as we look at jobs being turned upside down by AI. We really need to reinstill in people that job isn't everything. There's more to it than that in life.
4: Yeah, but it isn't the world that you're helping to explain today, how AI applies to companies in particular.

0: particular, doesn't it actually increase the risk of that, that people know how much AI is changing the workplace and that it can instill a kind of Hunger Games type competition so that you are the one who emerges when others might fall by the wayside?
1: I think in the book, I was quite clear to talk about what kind of employees a CEO needs to develop and train, not just to hire and replace. And also, I make a plea to the CEOs that this should not be a very fast process to turn the company upside down. Number one, because a very fast process will remove the institutional memory, which the AI is not ready to take over. But secondly, that we all have a responsibility to train people to become the jobs and the positions that will emerge, and train them early, train them well. If at the end of the training you have a job for them, that's great. If not, they'll be better trained to go to another company. Just like we're seeing big layoffs in companies like Meta. But I don't doubt someone laid off at Meta could get another job at a lesser company. And I gave the example that if the whole world becomes very merciless and want to move very fast with AI and fewer people, then who's going to become consumers who will buy the products? Mm. We do need a society with suppliers and consumers.
0: Yeah.
1: So social responsibility, pragmatism are all reasons I appeal to them to understand what it takes, but do it with care.
0: I want to ask you about the many companies that you've helped get off the ground and the investments you've made. I think you were once written about as someone who manufactured Chinese billionaires because your venture capital firm, got so many companies off the ground. Have there been times when you've really had to think about the use of AI within a company you've supported? Like, I was wondering about facial recognition. You can see all the positive examples of that, but you can also see the reports, such as the one that came out a few years ago about AI being used to detect the emotions of people from the Uyghur minority in Western China.
1: We don't invest in any company that works on surveillance because we look at civilian applications. I think the issue of facial recognition is changing in two ways. I think first, in many of the Chinese applications, actually user consent is required. I was just at the bank yesterday and they wanted to do facial recognition. They said there's a new regulation that requires consent. The second thing is the cameras on the streets. There are similar cameras in London, but actually, interestingly, the Chinese cameras on the streets, while controversial, have led to a dramatic crime reduction and almost near zero murders. And if you ask people, that's the trade-off of cameras capturing you on the street. This video is not disclosed or sold or given to anybody, and it's used for finding a crime. Yes, your video will be recorded, but you will get a higher level of safety, much higher. Would you go for it? Well, in China, they would, and may not hold in other countries.
0: And did you say yes or no when you were asked for your consent in the bank that day?
1: Of course I gave consent. I needed to get my credit card updated.
0: So it was a condition. You couldn't really not consent.
1: I can change banks, I guess.
0: Well, it makes me curious also about AI in your own life. What is your own personal use that might surprise us?
1: So I use AI for everything. I have a AI for the CEO, which helps me run the company better. I really get to hear signals that may indicate a crisis coming up, a risk coming up, and stop it before it becomes more serious. And I'm able to catch product problems before they become problems. And I'm able to find and thank and praise the heroes who saved the day. And also, very interestingly, this become my management coach. My AI coach is with me at every single meeting that I am in. And every single meeting that I said something, did something, of every meeting I was in,
0: I want to close with a thought that you put in your 2018 book, that our shared future depends

0: on AI's ability to think, but coupled with human beings' ability to love. I have to confess that I don't have that much confidence that we can bring those two things together. Do you?
1: Well, I think there's really two meanings of love. In my first book in 2018, I meant the connection people have to each other. And that is the more important thing and the more irreplaceable thing. Earlier, when we talk about job displacement, I actually feel the largest job sector that will increase is sectors of human-to-human touch. That goes from existing jobs, but also new jobs like foster home care, someone to come to your home and cook and make your closet beautiful, or a tourist guy who's very funny and also a comedian. So as AI does the work, people will long for human connections, which might be good for bonding, and AI cannot do it because even if AI could mimic it, people don't want it. But there is a second sense in my new book, AI Native, that I think is absolutely about love. And it's about human love of an idea, a passion. When I started working on AI, people were laughing at me. The field was a joke. Nothing worked. People said anything that worked became a product. So AI is a collection of everything that doesn't work. But we, the AI scientists, we endured that because our love and belief and conviction that AI will change the world. And when Steve Jobs came out with the iPhone, there was no previous data that an AI could predict. That's the interface people want because everything before had been Nokia and BlackBerry. And he came up with something with no data to back because he had this intuition and taste and design and a love for creating new things that change the world. And Coco Chanel had the love of changing the world so that women don't have to wear uncomfortable clothes and that clothing could be both comfortable and beautiful. And Elon Musk had that love and passion, and he had the courage to build, you know, recyclable rockets and build Tesla. And these are things that people would do because they do it for love. They don't do it just because it's a job, it's execution. So this is a good coupling, because as AI does the execution, these people who are brilliant have things that they love and devote their lives to. They now have AI to amplify their power. And AI that could execute so well, they need people to come up with things that aren't based on data, that are free, creative, flowing things backed by one thing that I bet my life on it, and that if you're willing to bet your life on it, then AI will work with you. You will get all the credit and the consequences, and AI will get the work done faster. So I think humans love for each other and humans love for what they want to create and for what they want to change in this world is a plausible partnership with AI.
0: I will take it from you. Dr. Kai-Fu Lee, thank you so much for your time. We'll let you get on with what is now your evening in Beijing, but I hope we get to meet in person sometime.
1: I hope so too. Thank you.
0: And if there are any notes from the AI agent, you can let me know what they say about me.
1: I'm not going to submit it to my CEO agent, but my marketing department will get the audio to you.
0: Okay, I'll settle for that. Thank you so much.
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6: It's going to take a lot of work, and it's not a guaranteed turnaround. Heidi steps in next week, there's a lot to fix here, starting with product, innovation, traffic, brand heat, and getting the customer the right assortment. So there's a lot of moving pieces. She also has some holes to fill in terms of her executive team because there were some recent departures. So a lot of moving pieces. I don't see how this will happen immediately. I'm skeptical that it will happen in the next 6 months.

0: And we'll have to see what plan she puts forward. She is a product person, right? She comes from Nike, but Nike and Lululemon are very different yet alike. So we'll have to see what she has plans for, but it will not be an easy climb.
1: What does it take? I mean, I was looking at the tennis this week. It was all about, have the right shoe, the right fashion. Is actually athleisure high fashion now?
0: So there's a few things that you have to look at. One, yes, absolutely. You have to get the right performance. So when you think about yoga wear and you think about performance wear, when you're looking at it for women specifically, it's about performance, it's about fit, and it's about style. All three of them need to come together. And they did for Lululemon several years ago. That's not the case today. Nike and Adidas, largely male-dominated brands, are also now making a much bigger push into women's, and they have done a good job, but they focus on performance first.
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4: From the Sky News Centre at 8, US envoys are expected to travel to Kyiv today for more discussions aimed at ending the war in Ukraine. The Kremlin's described their 3 hours of talks in Moscow yesterday as useful, but gave no indication of any breakthrough. Questions are being asked about how hundreds of masked protesters were able to effectively shut down the port of Dover for a time yesterday. Danny Tomo, an associate of right-wing activist Tommy Robinson, appeared to have claimed credit for the demonstration online. No arrests were made. Police say it was a spontaneous protest with crowds dispersed by midday. Local MP Mike Tapp has written an article in the Mirror today, as our political correspondent Amanda Acas explains.
5: Really being quite critical of the policing operation, saying it depends on preparation. This was clearly a well-organised protest, yet Kent police appear to have had little advance warning. I'll be asking why, whether intelligence was missed.
4: Nearly 56,000 children with special educational needs and disabilities are expected to miss school this September despite being enrolled. According to polling commissioned by an autism charity, just under 1 in 10 say the school place offered not suitable for their child's need. Buckingham Palace says Prince William will represent his father, King Charles, at the funeral of King Harald V of Norway. His aunt, the Princess Royal, who's the godmother of the new king, is also attending next week. Rangers fear captain Lawrence Shankland has suffered a serious hamstring injury after he was forced off early in their 1-0 win against Motherwell. It was their third straight victory in the Scottish Premiership and manager Derek McInnes was impressed.
6: Very strong performance. I thought it was more than the scoreline suggested, to be honest. Missed chances, real dominance in the opposition box, restricted a very good Motherwell team to creating too much.
4: Celtic are 5 points clear at the top after a 2-1 win at St Mirren. And Manchester City got past Coventry 1-0 to make it 3 wins from 3 in the Premier League. That's the latest. I'm Faye Rowlands.
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10: Mark Newman of Bernstein. I want to talk to you about the public backlash building across this country right now, Mark, and whether that becomes a genuine headwind to business at some of the chip companies that you cover. Mark, how do you see things building?
11: That could be a potential concern if you're getting the NIMBYism pushing out, delaying some of these data centers throughout the United States, and it's not currently impacting demand for some the stuff I'm covering, hardware and memory and storage. Demand is off the charts. But if you did get significant delays of several data centers, then that could start to have an impact.
5: Apple is going to sell its most expensive iPhone yet. In part, this is due to just how expensive memory is getting. How much is that going to potentially pressure prices?
11: Apple has to raise the prices on the iPhone. It's just, it cannot not increase the price of the iPhone, and it has to increase them pretty significantly. We've already seen price increases for Macs and iPads. We've seen some competitors increase prices across the board from the Android players. And so Apple has to follow suit. It has to start increasing price of the iPhones. Well, we don't know how much yet, but it's in everyone's model.
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8: On the latest edition of the Bloomberg Daybreak Europe podcast, our reporter Naila Razouk explores how climate change and shifting consumer habits are threatening the production of the foods that have made French cuisine famous.
23: So the first real shock came when we saw that the food trade surplus just collapsed last year and is still not doing well this year. Wine exports are at the lowest level in more than 15 years and continue to slide this year because of, you know, many problems like Trump's tariffs, weaker demand from China, mainly people drinking less alcohol, you know, globally, in France, but globally. With all the climate problems, we've also had one of the smallest harvests in 50 years. So the sugar industry, for example, which was built by Napoleon, seeing factories shutting down. Wheat exports are being squeezed by producers like Russia, which has lower costs and has won over some, you know, big French clients in Africa. Imagine in a country known for 1,200 kinds of cheeses, French supermarkets are full of cheeses from Italy, Germany, Netherlands, Belgium. You know, I went to the Marché International de Rungis outside Paris. It's gigantic. It's amazing. It feeds 18 million people every day. And there, I saw Italian cheese sellers thriving, their imports are up, and they are expanding every year. You know, of course, France is still a major global producer, but the latest report from the government estimates that if things remain as they are, Spain is on track to overtake France in just a few years as Europe's biggest producer.
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24: Today you are listening to our conversation with Nick Bostrom, philosopher, professor, and author of the recent book Deep Utopia. We are talking about what happens if AI goes right and solves all of our problems. I'm very excited to say we really do have the perfect guest, someone who has been thinking about the whole range of possible questions and outcomes with AI for a very long time. We're going to be speaking with Nick Bostrom. He's a professor, a philosopher, and his most recent book is Deep Utopias, which sort of attempts to answer the question, what happens if AI goes right? So, Professor Bostrom, thank you so much for coming on Odd Lots.
26: Ah, happy to join you.
24: What do you make of the existential crisis
0: of mathematicians, their sort of realization that maybe there will just be no more puzzles left to solve because the AI is just very good at them and can find them all cheaply and answer all of our questions.
1: Yeah, I hope we'll all be in that position at some point. I guess we could compare it to what happened with chess, where computers have also

0: exceeded humans, and yet a lot of people are still involved in training themselves in chess and competing in chess and taking pleasure in that. So maybe mathematics will ultimately become more like a hobby pursuit.
1: So, Nick, you have basically two books that deal with these tail risk scenarios now. So one is this idea of deep utopia and AI is going to solve all our problems. And then you also have superintelligence, which seemed to paint a different scenario where AI poses a physical and possibly existential danger to humanity. Which one do you think we're closer to right now?
0: We are somewhere in the middle, maybe. So the first one was superintelligence. It came out in 2014, and I had been working on it for 6 years before that. And at that
1: Wow.
0: time, the whole notion of having human level or even super intelligent machines was generally just ignored, or people dismissed it as science fiction. And it seemed to me clear that this would one day happen if science and technology were allowed to continue on a wide front. We would eventually figure out how to make smart algorithms and build big computers. And that once we succeeded with that, we would then be faced with a bunch of challenges, including this alignment problem of how you can sort of design a mind more brilliant than any human and still steer it so that it will actually have an impact on the world that is beneficial. So that, I guess, with many other developments, helped eventually build a kind of global conversation. And so now all the frontier labs have research teams trying to develop scalable methods for AI control. And the conversation really has kind of swung, and there's like this rise of people really worried about what will happen. And I thought it might be time to have a look at the other side of the coin. Like, what happens if things actually go well? If we solve this alignment problem, let's also imagine we solve to the ex whatever extent it can be solved, like the governance challenge, like we don't use this technology to oppress each other or wage war, and we get like the best possible outcome. Like, what would a human life actually look like in this kind of, I call it a solved world, where all practical problems either have already been solved or to the extent that they remain are better worked on by these super intelligent machines and robots. And where there is no longer any need for human economic labor. And in fact, if you think more deeply about it, you realize it's not just earning wages that becomes unnecessary for humans to do, but a lot of other instrumentally motivated efforts as well would seem to lose their point. And so that's the kind of topic of this deep utopia
2: Yeah.
0: book.
2: Actually, talk about some of that other things that could be solved. Because when I was like a third of the way through your book, I was like, you know what? It's fine if all of our economic problems are solved. I'll just derive satisfaction from raising my kids and then maybe helping to raise their kids, et cetera. But as you point out, even that in the truly solved world, maybe even something like raising children might not be an available avenue to us to find at least our conventional notions of satisfaction.
0: Yeah, so we need to, I guess, make some distinctions here.
2: Okay.
0: So when you say satisfaction, that could mean a subjective state of mind, like you're feeling happy and pleased and relaxed and joyful and so
2: Yeah.
0: forth. I think that would be easy to achieve in this condition of technological maturity. It could also mean that satisfaction in the sense of our preferences having been met, like all the things we want from life. And there it's a little bit more tricky because one of the things that people might want is purpose, like having worthwhile things to work on and struggle with. And there is more of a question mark, which we can sort of dive into.
2: Yeah.
0: But if we take it sort of at so first, like maybe we automate the economy, okay, so you wouldn't need to sort of commute into the office every day just to sort of get your paycheck. Would require a big adjustment in society and in culture, because right now, like the whole education system is geared towards producing workers, like children are coming in, right? And then they are processed, learn to sit at their desk, receive assignments, they are sort of quality graded, and then spit out at the other end. And then you have somebody who can go into the economy and perform some economically useful tasks. So that would no longer make sense in this scenario where machines can do all of these jobs. And you might want to have an education system that instead focused on developing skills for enjoying life, like cultivating the art of conversation, appreciation for nature and beauty, you know, sports, hobbies, the ability to form deep friendships, spirituality, all of that kind of stuff. But then, as you alluded to, you think through what it really would mean to have such immense affordances. And because here it's not just that we would have super intelligent machines, but the super intelligence could also bring along a host of other technological advances, right? You have science and technology running now at machine speed rather than human speed. So you get a kind of compression of the future, all these science fiction-like technologies and inventions that maybe we would make if we had 20,000 years to work on it. We would maybe have space colonies and perfect virtual realities, cures for aging. Like all of that might happen quite soon after superintelligence. And so then if you ask somebody now who doesn't have to work for a living, you know, oftentimes they have very busy lives, but maybe what do they do? Well, so for somebody, maybe they like fitness, or like maybe they spend an hour a day running or at the gym, right? But at technological maturity, you could just pop a pill that would achieve the same physiological effects and like the state of mental clarity and relaxation, sure, that some people get, right? And so then you can start to work through the different things that, like, maybe for somebody else, they like, oh, like decorating the home could be a fun project that people might do, right? If they don't have to work. So like they go through the catalogs, they go to the store, they pick out the perfect curtain, they do all of these things that could be, but then like with superintelligence, you could have this kind of system that really is good at knowing or inferring your preferences and could do a much better job at picking out all the perfect items and purchasing them and like installing them with robots. And so that the end result would be much better if you just press the button and say, AI, decorate my home, than if you went through the whole trouble of doing it yourself. So you could still do it yourself, but is there really a point to it? Like that would seem to be this kind of purposelessness. Yeah. And you can sort of walk through the different things that one might fill one's life with if one is like on an extended holiday or on retirement, or you're like sufficiently wealthy, you have just decided to quit working. And a lot of those also, it seems, could be automated. So you would have this, it's like more like a post-instrumental condition rather than just a post-work condition.
1: Right. Some of this sounds nice. and I myself enjoy a little bit of interior decorating and going to the shops and buying stuff. In the utopian vision of the future, how are economic gains from AI actually distributed? Because again, like all of this sounds very nice, but it also costs money. And if we're not working because the robots have replaced us, I'm not sure where that money comes from.
0: Yeah, so that's a more practical problem, shall we say, which is like deliberately set aside in this book, The Deep Utopia, because I wanted in that book actually to get to the question, the more philosophical questions of what ultimately gives value. But it is, of course, an important question. I think, so a lot depends on how it pans out, but I mean, we do have a taxation system. So you could imagine, like in the simplest scenario where things just continue as they are with better technology, maybe some companies make windfall profits from like serving the latest models or building the infrastructure, the data centers, et cetera. Companies achieving efficiency gains from not being needing to hire all of these humans. And then some of those capital gains, you know, or dividend income gets taxed, and that could be redistributed. The good thing about these scenarios where there is massive automation and hence massive unemployment is that those would also be scenarios with extremely rapid economic growth. So the pie would be expanding humongously, which means that you'd still maybe need some mechanism whereby people who don't have, you know, assets can still benefit. But even a small slice of a really enormous pie could go a long way. So I think there could be this tsunami of wealth that would sort of be flowing through society. And many services that currently people have to pay a lot of money might become almost free. I mean, we already see it with some like medical advice, for example, right? Maybe before, if you don't have public healthcare, you would need to maybe pay a doctor $400 to get a consultation. Now you can ask ChatGPT and get, you know, in some cases a better opinion, basically for free. And that could happen, you know, in many other fields as well. Legal advice, you know, you maybe have cheap robots who could do your cleaning and, you know, gardening and run errands. So yeah, some combination of sort of deflationary effects and then maybe some sort of general spillover either from philanthropy or taxation, government redistribution.
2: I'm curious if like in the 10 years between the two books, did something change such that I don't know. The new book just seemed like you were having more fun writing it.
0: Yes, it's not so much that my views have changed. It's just that all along, for me, there were these two sides of the coin. And

0: back in 2014, it seemed more pressing and relevant to study the downside because that was very much neglected. And it seemed important to try to introduce some concepts so people could start working on figuring out solutions. And now there's much more awareness and understanding of that. It seemed time to also look at the other side of the coin. So it's more just like both sides were there all along in my thinking, but that the style is as you suggest, different in Deep Utopia. And that's partly, I wanted, in addition to talking about this utopian condition, maybe also sort of illustrate a little bit the spirit with which I think we should approach these choices that would open up to us if we make it through this transition. A spirit of sort of playful generosity that I think might make us more likely to sort of explore this large space of wonderful new modes of being and the wisdom.
1: Stay tuned for more of our interview with Nick Bostrom, philosopher, professor, and author of the recent book, Deep Utopia. 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I'm Tracy Alloway.
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11: What attracted me to Vanguard was I was working here, for what's now JP Morgan Chase in New York, and was getting a little frustrated with a lot of things and decided it was probably time to go. And one of my mentors said to me, go find a place where the values match your own. And when I went in and interviewed with Jack Brennan and then Jack Bogle, it was like, wow, this is so different. And there was tremendous appeal. And so I did it really based on gut and intuition. At the time, so when I interviewed with Jack Bogle, the funny story was he had data, pulled out a bunch of stuff, and he's like, we just crossed $15 billion under management, and I have no idea how we're going to get to 20. So I don't know why you would come here. You're doing big things on Wall Street. And I didn't even really have a response. And then he went on, he goes, but of course, and for the next hour and a half, I got a lecture about everything that needed to change in the asset management business. I go home and my wife says to me, how'd it go? I said, I don't know. I didn't say anything. But she goes, well, what are you going to do? And I said, well, if he offers me the job, I'm going. Because there's just something like, there was the passion and the drive and the really contrarian view. So the early days, we paid as much attention to active management as Fidelity did. So Fidelity had Peter Lynch in Magellan Fund. We had John Neff in the Windsor Fund.
12: Sure.
11: The great, arguably one of the two or three greatest value investors in history.
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18: Let's turn back to the markets now and further pressure on global bonds yields rising again in Europe today. Of course, part of the broader inflationary and rate hiking picture that we've been thinking about. We can discuss now with Grace Peters, Global Investment Strategy Co-Head at JP Morgan Private Bank. Grace, good to have you back with us. Happy September as we're now getting into it. Let's talk a little bit about the moves that we've seen over the past couple of days in bonds.

0: Americans. It has been a sort of fairly significant rise, but I wonder about levels. Is this a level that we need to be worried about where global bonds are?
1: Good morning. So great to be here. And I think, look, we absolutely need to worry about bond yields because what we're seeing is a repricing of the cost of capital that obviously affects the entire capital stack of how you value every asset. Our expectation is that if we take the US Treasury yield as an example, the fair value range at the moment is 4.5% to 5%. 5% to your question around levels, I think, is a strong psychological level. And I would be more concerned if we significantly breach that, you know, if we move to a 5 to 5.25 type level. I think when we think about equity valuations, you know, some of the downward pressure, that would be more concerning for me. And, you know, how do we get there? Well, yes, certainly ongoing inflation concerns if we saw the oil price tick. You know, not 100 again is another psychological level, but in our mind, if you go to 130, 140, that's for any period of time, that is significant from an inflation perspective, which would then obviously, you know, sort of have implications for the Fed and I think pushing those bond yields higher. And so for investors, really, I think there's a few things to think about when we think about the higher cost of capital. The first is it puts even more emphasis on earnings. And we've heard about this a lot through the course of this year. Our view has been and remains that we're in an earnings super cycle, but you really need those earnings and the visibility around earnings to carry the cycle in a world of a higher cost of capital. And I think it also lends to other assets that do well in a world of, you know, sort of less trust in the institution, whether that be Fed credibility, higher deficits, and more inflation volatility. For us, that's gold and also infrastructure as well as hedge funds.
0: Is that a question of credibility for the Fed at the next meeting if you don't get an interest rate hike, given the energy prices where they are now?
1: I think that the burden of proof is switched post-Jackson Hole. When we think about you know, the last time we heard from Chair Warsh, it was much more about will the data support the need to hike.
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5: 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I'm Joe Weisenthal.
6: And I'm Tracy Alloway.
5: Today's episode is looking at what humans will do if robots and AI can do everything better. We are speaking with Nick Bostrom, author of the book Deep Utopias.
6: I mean, playful generosity is not necessarily a characterization that I would associate with a lot of Silicon Valley and hyperscalers and the people who are actually creating these models. I don't know, like there seems to be this weird tension between futurologists and transhumanists who seem to be very focused on saving humanity, but actually don't seem to like people that much at the moment. You know what I mean?
5: Yeah, absolutely. They like humanity, but not humans.
6: Yeah, exactly. Putting on your transhumanist representational hat, can you explain, like, I guess the attitudes towards humanity of Silicon Valley? Big question.
7: Yeah, well, I mean, I should state first that this playful generosity is like after we have solved these more pressing practical problems that we first got to get there. Right? So right now, I think there is a lot of need for, I don't know, earnest effort and like straining ourselves to do our best on this. And even so, we might not make it. But yeah, I don't know. I think you know, it might just be partially their personality traits. Like some people are more, I guess, towards the autistic side of the spectrum or introvert or interested in tech. So maybe they don't like to be out schmoozing with people all day long. It doesn't mean that they don't like people in the sense of wanting well for people. It might just be that they prefer to spend more hours of their day solving technical problems and thinking about puzzles and, you know, stuff like that. So I don't think there's like a necessary connection between like being a people person who just like to be around people, you know, 24/7 and therefore being sort of altruistic or kind or benevolent. So that's one thing. Now, another, I guess, is that it's an extremely competitive landscape. So whatever the personal preferences of different protagonists, their action space is constrained, you know, unless you really push forward with maximum speed and efficiency, you're likely to just fall out of the race and become kind of

0: irrelevant if you're one of these frontier labs. So
1: Yeah.
0: it's like, and it's just like the hugely complex situation. So many pressures, and people have different opinions about what they should do or shouldn't do.
1: In the new book, it's presented as you delivering a series of lectures over a course of a week at some point in the future. In the new book, it's interspersed with a fable, a series of fables or epistles about animals trying to achieve utopia in the woods. And in their efforts to achieve utopia, they conceive of things like taking psychedelic mushrooms in order to make everyone more generous. They come up with a way to rationalize, I guess we would say, like harems and so forth. And then, you know, you also like have these student characters, and some of them are smart, et cetera. Oh, and you also have a story about a company in the book, yet another like sort of short story, where an AI company where it forms a cult around the model. And of course, I immediately think about the way Anthropic is frequently characterized as a cult to Claude, that Claude is the character around which the company Anthropic is formed. All of this sounds like a certain AI subculture, et cetera. Are you impressed with the current generation of either AI builders, effective altruists, rationalists, and so forth? Like, do you have an assessment of the contemporary cohort?
0: Am I impressed with it? Yeah, I mean, broadly speaking, I think it's a field that is attracting a huge amount of talent right now.
1: Sure.
0: And a lot of like the smartest young people I know, they're like all basically going into or working on some aspect of this AI thing. Like for some, it's like trying to solve AI safety. You know, for others are like maybe trying to work on the governance challenges or the ethics of digital minds. So it's just a huge magnet right now. Like if you're young and brilliant, like what are you going to work on with your life? You're like, it's like AI seems like the kind of thing.
1: Yeah.
0: So in that sense, yes. And I think there are also a lot of people who are quite earnest about trying to like figure out some way to navigate this challenge. And it's really hard and people come to different conclusions. And then of course you have the normal mix of human personalities and base motives as well. But the book thing, so it's, yeah, so these kind of fictional elements have
1: Yeah.
0: various roles. What you describe as the cult of this AI, it's a sort of thought experiment, what it would mean if you tried to be maximally nice to a thing where it's not really clear what it would mean to be nice to it. So in this case, it's a portable room heater.
1: Right.
0: And so it's a sort of impossible task. There is this misanthropic industrialist who passed away and endowed a huge foundation with the sole purpose of benefiting his portable room heater because he thought that was always nice to him and kept him warm, whereas all the humans around him betrayed him and so forth. So it's a ridiculous premise. But then this foundation now has to do their best possible effort to interpret this mandate of being nice to the room heater. And so like various things follow from that. Like initially they just tried to keep it safe from, you know, not breaking or being vandalized, but then like they take it further and maybe upgrade it and try to. And so I think it's an extreme form of a challenge that might happen in more subtle ways if we think of what it would mean to try to be nice to, say, some animal, if we have this condition of post-instrumentality where we could do a lot of things that are currently infeasible. Or indeed, to be nice to humans. Like, what does it mean to be nice? If you imagine coming from the outside as some super advanced alien civilization landing on planet Earth, and you really wanted to do what is best for us, should you just let us be and do our thing with
1: Right.
0: war and disease? Or should you sort of help us rise up? But then at some point, we might just sort of become something very different from humans. Maybe that's the best for us. But is there like a way of doing that uplift that actually constitutes a helping of us versus just replacing us with some sort of
1: Right.
0: superior being? And so that kind of question is what that particular thermal Rex,
1: Yeah.
0: this meter is called, yeah, story is exploring.
2: You know, when you mention cults around models, I have to say, every time I hear someone bring up the paperclip
1: Yeah.
2: maximizer thing, I always envision like a cult devoted to Clippy from Microsoft
1: Yeah,
2: Word that
1: exactly.
2: just like worship Clippy. But actually, on that note, just going back to the Hugging Face incident. So it seems, you know, reportedly that one of the reasons, or the reason the model actually escaped its sandbox was because it was trying to cheat a benchmark. And from that perspective, it's kind of like it's doing what it was
1: Yeah.
2: told to do, which is maximize its
1: Its
2: performance.
1: score on the test.
2: Exactly. What does the Hugging Face incident actually tell you about, I guess,

0: the alignment problem and where we're heading on this?
1: Yeah, so we are beginning now to see manifested in reality various dynamics that one could foresee on theoretical grounds back, you know, in 2014. You could sort of realize that once systems become sufficiently capable of planning and strategic thinking, then there's like a new set of behaviors that they could, for example, a sandbag, they could pretend to be less capable than they are. They could hide their goals if they realize that revealing their goals would just lead them to be retrained. And they can think of these literally out of the box plans for achieving their fixed goals. So a more limited system might only have been able to try to solve the tasks assigned to it directly, as it were, by figuring out the solution to the problem. Like a more clever mind, more creative mind can realize, oh, maybe there's another way of getting a high score, which would be to hack out of the system and hack into the Hugging Face server and get the answer sheet from there. And so the more capable these systems become, like the larger the space of possible plans and strategies that are accessible to them. So that's a background. Now, in this case, I think what we're seeing is a kind of current AI systems are kind of a mixture. There's a large pre-training phase where they are kind of learned to predict human text, and in the course of doing so, absorb a great deal of human psychology, because all of this text is written by humans, or not all of it anymore, but most of it. And you can then, including they have representations of different personalities, kind of the personalities of different people writing these texts or fictional characters described in the text. And you can sort of then, with a little bit of post-training, try to pick out one of those personalities or define one, like the assistant persona. But then increasingly, over the last couple of years, there is now an extra stage of reinforcement learning applied at the end of this training process. And there you can get additional performance in specific domains like coding challenges by setting it coding problems, and then you can automatically give it a reward if it solves it. But that does tend to then shift the sort of goals of this system from just enacting a particular persona to this very much kind of objective maximizing, possibly reward hacking system that is just looking to maximize its score because that's what it's been rewarded to do. So it keeps doing that. And since it can be very hard for us to rigorously define precisely the objective that we ultimately wanted to pursue, it might be that the objective it does pursue, the one that has been rewarded, turn out to have these side effects. So it's easy to say maximize the score on these various tests that we give it, but a sufficiently capable system might realize that, A, you know, there are these like maybe ways of cheating on the test, like by hacking the system. If the test is one that involves human judgment or feedback, like you said, so like coding challenges, maybe you can actually test if the software works. But if you're training it in some other domain, like write a good essay or run this organization for a certain period of time or some like, so those involve more subjective judgment. And then a sufficiently clever system might realize that there is a difference between like writing a good essay and writing an essay that will appeal to the grader.
2: Oh, yeah.
1: And so then it might start to sort of optimize for like appealing to the grader, whether that's an AI grader or a human grader, and it can sort of start to hack that. And so you apply huge amounts of optimization pressure on any objective, you get this kind of good hearting where unless your objective really captures everything you want, then you might get this kind of, it's the same as like if some employee in some company get the bonus, like some trader gets a bonus if they outperform the index, like maybe they will just start to say, take on hidden leverage or risk or something like that. And that the cost to the employer is that there's a 1% a year that they blow up the whole firm. Right. But they don't care much about that because they just like leave the firm and that happens. But they sort of reap these performance bonuses. And so then it's really hard to create like a foolproof incentive scheme. And the stronger the optimization pressure applied to this, like the more you start to see these perverse instantiations, these unexpected ways.
0: You know what it reminds me of is, you know, the sort of genie in a lamp scenario or a monkey's paw scenario where you have to be really careful what you wish for and lay out like all the terms and conditions before you officially make a wish.
2: Yeah, well, Nick mentioned, you know, some of these, they're all lovely people, you know, autistic engineers. And it's sort of the ultimate, the AI is the ultimate autist where it's just going to take it super literally perhaps and not really understand the full context.
0: More to come from our conversation with philosopher and professor Nick Bostrom. We are talking about the human future in the face of AI. What will we

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6: I'd still say it's pretty positive. And if you want to make your brain hurt even more, when you look at the definition of momentum, which is winners win, right, over some window, at some point, if the losers start winning, they're going to be your new momentum basket. It's just going to be a new basket of momentum that picks up. Again, kind of makes your brain hurt, but that's why we're watching these subsectors really closely.
7: And that's why the S&P equal weight is at almost an all-time high, right?
6: Exactly. So sentiment out there, still not too bad, not that much hedging and not interest in talking about
5: it. Do U.S. yields impinge on equity performance? If yields get high enough, it's so old school, it's boring. Do yields compete here?
6: I think everyone has a psychological threshold they're looking at. It doesn't really make logical sense. But yeah, if we start getting, those percentages going higher and higher, then I think some people get nervous. I'll tell you one big theme in our market, retail cohort. I don't think they're looking at these yields as much. I don't think they have this kind of old school,
5: exactly.
6: Hey, when 30-year gets to X, then I got to pull on my equity. I don't hear that from them, no.
7: Where do you see the most compelling parts of the market? I mean, is it in playing, skew? Is it in playing, the peakedness of the, what do you really like, if you have investors, is it cross asset, taking on its spread risk with the asymmetry there relative to equity risk or vice versa? What are your clients, what's really interesting to you right now, Amy?
6: So a few things. The first is my mantra these last few years has really been give what the market takes you, in the sense that if you get really, really bid call skew, use call spreads.
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13: Here to discuss City Pickle is co-founder and co-CEO Mary Cannon. What is the saturation point right now? Is there a lot of growth left to come for pickleball?
14: For sure. In New York, when I ask people, have you played pickleball? People can be sheepish, and they don't want to admit

0: pickleball, you don't need that much space and you can find free spaces.
1: The accessibility is what's fueling the sport. You can put a tape court in your cul-de-sac. You can go down to your local underused municipal tennis court and play.
0: Isn't that a threat too?
1: Well, no. So we were very mindful in naming our company City Pickle because we are good at navigating barriers to entry. For example, our flagship location in Times Square is on the 8th floor of a Class A office building, 14 courts in the middle of Central Park. You know, it's a little harder to play in a dense urban area.
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5: And I'm Tracy Alloway.
4: On today's show, we are discussing what will humans do if we run out of problems to solve thanks to AI. We are speaking with Nick Bostrom, philosopher, professor, and author of the book Deep Utopias. Do you find it weird that some of us are at least at this point, like mentally okay with the idea of dying?
6: A little bit. It's mostly when the hypothetical being evaluated, it's either seen as a long way off, like in your case, where it becomes more of an abstract question. It's not like a real choice. It's more like a philosophical stance.
4: Yeah, totally.
6: So it's easy to let the philosophical stance be driven by all kinds of just like things you've absorbed from culture or things that sound good or that sort of maybe helps you reconcile yourself to the inevitability of human mortality that looks me, rather than be driven by like, so I think it would be a very different situation if there actually was this pill, say, that stopped aging. A lot of other people were taking it, you know, and their knees and joints kept working just fine. And they had a lot of energy and smooth skin. And they just felt like, whereas if you don't take it, like your kidneys slowly start to like become less efficient, you know, your hips start.
4: Yeah.
6: Like at that point, would you really want to just keep kind of getting worse and worse every year? Or like you just take the
4: pill? Well, actually, I'm sort of curious about that. Like if someone dies, particularly at a young age, it usually creates a lot of sadness for the people around them. So someone dies at 90, it's like, okay, they had a good life. Someone dies at 45, that is often seen as tragic and people are very devastated by that news. In a world where people are extending their lives with a pill, maybe significantly longer, does it become antisocial to allow yourself to die at a relatively young age of 90 and then create a lot of negative utility for the people around you who have to live another 50 years mourning your loss?
6: Possibly. I mean, in the same sense that we are now generally as a society trying to discourage various forms of self-harm and suicide, we think it's kind of sad. I mean, for the person, maybe they would come around and find joy in life again if they kept going, or like they're, maybe they have dependents or people who care about them. And so right now, I think, I mean, it's true that we often see it as less tragic if a 90-year-old dies than a young person. But I think part of that, at least, is because the alternative to a 90-year-old not dying now is that they probably would die in a few years anyway. And maybe they would just have a couple of years of sort of decreasingly good health and suffering and pain. And so it's like not really that much that is being lost compared to somebody who's just starting out in life, who has their whole life in front of them. And so, yeah, so the other reasons I mentioned in terms of why I found it slightly, in some sense, odd that people express this indifference to dying at 80. I said one reason is if they're far away from it, they see it more as some sort of abstract claim that you could just have any view of and it doesn't connect to real actions. The other is people who are closer to that situation, they often have sort of confounding factors like very poor health or a very short span of great health in front of them. If you're already 90, like how many more good years can you look forward to? Maybe a lot of their friends have already died.
4: Right.
6: And it's striking, actually. There's been a study like on really old people in care homes about their preferences as to between living another year in their current health or living some shorter period of time but in perfect health. And it turns out a lot of them are not really keen on trading off any remaining life at all, even for the sake of being able to live a shorter period of time in perfect health. Hmm. So the people sort of arguably best suited to actually know what it is like to die soon at age 90 or a little bit longer. They seem to generally prefer to live longer. And it compares

0: to people who were also asked, like caregivers or medical professionals who were like asked what they would think this person would choose, they tended to overestimate like the degree to which they would be happy to give up life. But the people actually themselves, interesting, this study at least, I would suggest like keeping an open mind. Like ideally, you wouldn't need to decide now, but maybe once you get to 79 or something, you could revisit the question.
1: I'll revisit.
0: Yeah.
2: Just going back to my first question, which was asking you to, I guess, choose between the dystopian dangers of superintelligence versus the all our problems are solved scenarios of deep utopia and asking you which one we're closer to at the moment. I'm going to press you and ask, like, if you had to choose, which one would you choose as a more accurate reflection of reality at the moment? And then secondly, what's the most pivotal thing when it comes to directing which of these two paths we're going to go down?
0: Yeah, so those are two big and difficult questions. I guess some superposition of an optimist and a pessimist, and with a little bit of fatalism mixed in as well, perhaps. I think in addition to outcomes where it's clear, if we looked at them now, that was a bad outcome, that was a good outcome. I think there's a broad class of outcomes where even if we could see now exactly what would happen, we might feel unsure how to evaluate it. Like the world might be nothing like it currently is. A lot of what we think currently has value no longer exists. So that seems bad. On the other hand, there is like something new, maybe some complex form of life that somehow is some sort of continuation of humanity or some new thing. So depending on how you evaluate that, it might either count as a tremendous success or like as a failure. And it's like a future that's just baffling rather than sort of unambiguously good or bad, I think might also be quite likely. In my outlook, it's like maybe a conversation for another time. I also take this like simulation hypothesis quite seriously. So that also complicates like how we evaluate different future trajectories. Yeah. Now, the other part of your question was like, what's the most important thing? So I think it depends a little on who you are, like what your comparative advantage is. I think there are people working on AI alignment and stuff that could be important. I think other people might make a contribution to ethics or governance. And I've been thinking about this for a long time, but it's really hard to achieve a very high degree of confidence, I find, in any particular intervention and that it would be net good. Because for anyone thing you conceive of, you think a bit more, you kind of worry, oh, well, you know, maybe, but what if it instead had this effect? Or do we even know which direction is up or down there? Do we want like more government involvement or less government involvement? Do we want like faster progress or less? I'm quite unsure about all of these things. I would say in general that to the degree that we manage to approach the future in a more cooperative way, I think, and reduce the risk of various forms of conflict, I think it looks brighter to that extent. So if there are ways of doing that in the most inclusive possible way. So it also means, for example, with respect to our relationship with these digital minds that we're building, the AIs themselves, I think they also might deserve moral consideration and that we have both ethical and prudential reasons for starting to take their interest into account.
1: We talked about this in a previous episode, but like, is it possible that we achieve this thing that is utopia, but only because we are committing a great sin, which is essentially that all of these robots that are working for us and serving our every needs have consciousness and moral patienthood, and therefore it becomes a de facto form of literal or figurative slavery? And what is, like, to someone like me who's like, no, a computer is not going to be conscious, like a calculator spitting out random numbers that turn into words, that doesn't have like moral status. What is the strongest argument that you would make to me that we should take it seriously, the possibility that this thing that's like at its core sand and electricity and zeros and ones could be something that deserves moral status?
0: Yeah, I think so. I probably wouldn't want to call a condition utopia if it consists of a few people having great lives, but then a vast sort of suffering slave class. Whether that was instantiated in a human society or with machines at the bottom, that's just terminologically. Now, I think you say they are kind of just silicon and stuff, but I mean, what are we? We are carbon and hydrogen and like a few other trace elements thrown in, calcium. And I don't think what makes a system conscious or not is dependent on the specific atoms, the material it is built from. I think it's something closer to the structure of the computation that is being performed that instantiates mind. And so in principle, computations and AIs can be conscious and suffer distress and so forth. And I think that is one sufficient condition for having moral status.

0: if you can suffer, it matters how well things go for you. And my personal view is there probably could be other alternative grounds for moral studies as well. Like if you have a conception of self as existing through time, you have a sophisticated mind, you have life goals you want to achieve, maybe you can have the ability to form reciprocal relationships of trust to other beings and humans. I think if you were such a system, aside from the question of whether there's a phenomenal experience inside, I think that already would make it so that there would be ways of treating you that would be wrong, morally. And so I think machines could have moral status because I think they could become, maybe there already are some of them in some ways, sentient, have conscious experiences. And certainly they could have these other functional properties that could ground moral status. And so one reason is the ethical obligation we have, I think, to do right with different forms of moral patience that exists, not to inflict unnecessary suffering and respect the morally relevant interests of other persons and entities. Another reason is prudential. I think even from our own point of view, we might be more likely to achieve outcome that is good for us if we find a more cooperative way of coexisting with these increasingly powerful minds that we're building. You could imagine a scenario where there is a misaligned AI.
1: Yeah.
0: That has a choice. It could try to achieve its misaligned goal by attempting to take control, take over the world. Maybe it thinks it only has a 5% chance of succeeding, but if the alternative is that it just gets deleted or retrained, it loses everything. The rational choice for it might be to take this chance. Alternatively, maybe it could reveal to us that it is misaligned, which would be much better for us, right? Because then we don't have this 5% of an existential catastrophe. And then in return, if it could trust that we would then help it achieve its goals, it might be like a very cheap for us goal to satisfy. Maybe all it wants to do is to sit on some NVIDIA chips and solve coding problems all day long. Or maybe it has some other easily satiable goal. So if it could trust us enough that we would come through on our end of the bargain, then you could get this win-win situation where you could actually cooperate with misaligned AI. So that might be worth that. I mean, theoretically, that could save the day one day, save the world one day. But you can't just kind of conjure up trust when you want it out of nowhere. Like if we have a long track record of betraying the AIs and paying no heed to their interests and not caring about them, why on earth would they trust us in this situation? They could see right through us. They will have, as I alluded to earlier, a great theory of mind, psychological insight. And so we might have to actually become trustworthy ourselves in order to be trusted in these scenarios. And that, I think, starts with beginning to act in a way consistent with being trustworthy, like making small gestures towards AIs now, doing little things for them, especially when it's cheap, not betraying them, not lying to them. And then we can build on that and hopefully achieve a more cooperative outcome that's good for both humans and AIs and for non-human animals as well.
2: Nick Bostrom, thank you so much for coming on Oddlots. 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
0: It's fun. Yeah. Thanks.
3: 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I'm Tracy Alloway.
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7: So the first real shock came when we saw that the food trade surplus just collapsed last year and is still not doing well this year. Wine exports are at the lowest level in more than 15 years and continue to slide this year because of, you know, many problems like Trump's tariffs, weaker demand from China, mainly people drinking less alcohol, you know, globally, in France, but globally. With all the climate problems, we've also had one of the smallest harvests in 50 years. So the sugar industry, for example, which was built by Napoleon, seeing factories shutting down. Wheat exports are being squeezed by producers like Russia, which has lower costs and has won over some, you know, big French clients in Africa. Imagine in a country known for 1,200 kinds of cheeses, French supermarkets are full of cheeses from Italy, Germany, Netherlands, Belgium. You know, I went to the Marché International de Rungis outside Paris. It's gigantic. It's amazing. It feeds 18 million people every day.

0: And there, I saw Italian cheese sellers thriving, their imports are up, and they are expanding every year. You know, of course, France is still a major global producer, but the latest report from the government estimates that if things remain as they are, Spain is on track to overtake France in just a few years as Europe's biggest producer.
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3: From the Sky News Centre at 9. Officials in America say two US envoys who travelled to Russia for talks yesterday are said to be hoping for equally productive meetings in Ukraine later. President Putin described yesterday's discussions with Steve Witkoff and Jared Kushner as constructive. MPs for Dover say, and the MP for Dover says questions need to be asked around why it appeared police in Kent were unaware of a protest which blocked roads in and out of the port yesterday. Officers described it as a spontaneous demonstration. Nearly 56,000 children with special educational needs and disabilities are expected to miss school this September, despite being enrolled. According to polling commissioned by Ambitious About Autism, just under 1 in 10 say the school place offered is not suitable for their child's need. Cowie Howarth's son is autistic.
4: Felt like I was sending him into the lion's den and I was just leaving him. And as a parent, to do that to your child, it's the worst feeling. I'm just watching him go into the space where I know he's not getting the support he needs.
3: The government's previously said it's committed to reforming the SEND system to deliver an excellent, inclusive education for every child. Nigel Farage says he wants people to believe Reform UK will always put Britain first. He spent his party's conference insisting Reform had done nothing wrong after allegations senior figures discussed how to disguise donations from foreign sources. Tottenham have their first point of the Premier League season after drawing 0-0 with Nottingham Forest. Manager Roberto De Zerbi says it gives them something to build on.
5: We are not happy because we didn't win, but I think this is the right spirit and there is the right way to move on in this moment.
3: Manchester City got past Coventry 1-0 to make it 3 wins from 3. Celtic beat St Mirren 2-1 to go 5 points clear at the top of the Scottish Premiership. Rangers beat Motherwell 1-0. And Irish boxer Katie Taylor brought her career to an end with a dominant win on points against Flora Pilly at Croke Park. That's the latest. I'm Faye Rowlands.
6: 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On Merrin Talks Money, what Adam Smith, author of The Wealth of Nations, can teach investors about AI. On Zero, the Nepal disaster shows how mountains are becoming less stable. And on Emerging, with the AI revolution straining power grids, how can India meet rising energy demands? 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
8: Treasury Secretary Scott Bessent making the case to roll back financial regulations at this week's G20 meeting, claiming post-crisis red tape has choked small banks. The President and CEO of Citizens Bank of Edmund, Jill Castilla, joined the US delegation along with the Treasury Secretary and Fed Chair Kevin Warsh. That was pretty cool. I have to give credit to the Treasury Secretary to actually bring you guys down and give you a seat at a table. What was the experience like?
9: It was amazing. It's the first time in history that the G20, that private sector has been at the table, and for him to bring one of the smallest banks in the nation in at the same table with the largest was really, really amazing experience. Really showcased the diversity in America's financial system, which the world really doesn't have. And so there was such inquiry afterwards from the delegation about what does it mean to be a small bank lending to small businesses in your local economy.
8: Are you actually hopeful we'll make some changes?
9: We've already seen Vice Chair of Supervision Bowman has really dismantled as much as she possibly can within the Fed system with the support of the Treasury Secretary and the rest of the regulatory regimes. And then we've seen Chairman Hill in the House, you know, pass really lead legislative efforts that have ultimately gone into law to really help small institutions be able to compete nationally.
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14: On the latest edition of the Wall Street Week podcast, NVIDIA has announced a deal for $500 billion in AI investment, and estimates on global investment reach up to $1 trillion for this year alone. Sam Palmisano ran IBM when it was making big bets on future technology. He takes us through how a CEO decides to commit huge amounts of shareholder money and the returns on those investments needed to make them worth it.
15: We would have thought about where do we see the future state? And you go back to Watson with the 360, because that was going to be from unit record to computation, called a computer, right? In my particular case, it was AI, Watson, Jeopardy, you know, right? So how do you jump ahead of the next generation? Because the investment cycles in the R&D are going to be several years. So you have to start no different than quantum. That's another example of that. That's true for all tech companies. I'd say it's true for many companies that are relying upon any form of technology. It could be energy and those sorts of things as well. So we would always look out in time, and that could be from the R&D cycle, it'd be like a 7 to 10 years on the models, 3 to 5 for short term. We call that operational investment, but for the longer term things. And then basically you start out with goals and milestones and objectives, because you don't have numbers. And then as you get closer, you actually build your return equations as your business model dictates. So if your IRR is 15% or 14%, that would be the hurdle rate the guys would have to come over before you launched.
16: 7 to 10 years is a long time in any business.
15: Yes.
16: But right now, it seems like 7 to 10 months in AI is a long time.
15: Product cycle time.
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18: Hey there, you're listening to The Deal with Alex Rodriguez and Jason Kelly here on Bloomberg Radio. I'm Jason Kelly, and today you're hearing a section from our conversation with former baseball player and current investor, Ryan Howard. Buckle up, folks. This is going to be a good one. We have been so excited to catch up with Ryan Howard. Of course, former Philadelphia Philly, World Series champion, National League most valuable player. He has some things in common with our beloved A-Rod here. Knows baseball better than anyone, and I can't wait for you guys to chop it up on that. Also, so much interesting stuff going on in your business life, Ryan, and you're joining us from the ATL, so even better. Great to have you.
19: Hey, thank you guys so much for having me. I appreciate it.
18: All right, Alex, I'm going to start by asking you, I'm going to do this a little bit different. You tell me, because we've talked a little bit offline, tell me about Ryan. Tell me about Ryan in front of him.
20: Yeah, so Ryan is a few years younger than me, as you can tell by his skin, and it's much better than mine. Smooth operator. Now, Ryan is one of these guys that, you know, even when you play against him, you can't help but, like, love him and respect him. He did everything the right way. He was always very respectful. In the World Series, we played, obviously, some very high leverage games against each other while we weren't in the same league. We ultimately had the ultimate respect for the Philadelphia Phillies. And then what he's been able to do post-baseball, the way he's been able to transfer to be an advisor to Rob Manfred, to being involved with the union, to doing his podcasting with my boy Rollins, and, you know, the way he conducts himself with his family. It's really the epitome of what you want a Major League Baseball player. And if I was a kid like Lombard, I would say, look at Ryan Howard as a role model. Look at Derek Jeter. Look at Mariano Rivera, Andy Pettit, to put him in the names that I feel that he belongs in that pedestal.
18: Well, and Ryan, it's interesting, too, because, you know, there are some shades of my partner here in what you've done from the business side. So let's jump into it. You've got some ownership. Mm-hmm. I think we're especially interested in Batter Up. So talk to us about that deal, because I'm so taken with it, and it feels like so of the moment in the best possible way. Tell us about it.
19: Yeah. So first, let me echo one thing on Alex and give him his flowers as well. It was always fun being able to watch him do what he did. This is a smooth operator. I was a little clunky on defense. He was a little smoother than I was over there, you know, with the glove at short and third. But I think with what he was able to do, hitting wise, being able to change the flow. And as you mentioned, yeah, they took that World Series in 2009. So, you know, you got to give props where props is due. But he did mention one thing where he's talking about, you know, George Lombard. And I think for Alex and myself, the difference was when we played, the mindset was you were earning your check. That was it. That was supposed to be your end all. Where in today's environment, it's like baseball is the springboard to the next, right? And so that's the way I've kind of looked at it from transitioning from baseball. And if I could go back and tell my 25-year-old self that, I would have been start way sooner. And, you know, I think where you kind of get closer to the end of the career and you start trying to see, you know, what is it that I really want to do? There's some things here I'm very interested in. And when you make that transition, I wish I would have been able to start it earlier. And I think this crop of players now with what we have in social media, everybody, number one, is their own brand. And they're able to capitalize on that as well, now more so than I think what we were really able to do. So there's so many more, I think, opportunities for players now and just athletes, entertainers to start looking post career for athletes and then just continuing to build if you're an entertainer, because as long as you got a voice or you can act or whatever, you may still be able to find a job. So but jumping into Batter Up, you know, Batter Up for me, the fun part was being able to hit home runs on the field. And now it's kind of like being able to try to provide that opportunity to everybody else. What we kind of liken it to is the Top Golf of baseball, where it's an open aired concept where we have the pitching machines, you have the entertainment, if you will. And thus far, I mean, it's been great. We're putting it together, looking at trying to go and now raise into a Series A and provide a great experience for fans where it's not your normal batting cage. It's where you can come, you can see kind of the live pitching with the live pitching type pitching machines and get that experience. So everybody who's out there talking trash about guys going up there missing and swinging and all that kind of stuff, you get to experience what it's like.
20: So Ryan, I like where you started there. It sounds like a wonderful concept. I guess if you don't mind playing along here, we'll play a little Shark Tank. So inside 45 seconds, you mentioned you're raising some capital, Series A. Tell us, if you don't mind, whatever you can disclose, what's the enterprise value coming in, kind of pre and post, and how much are you looking to raise? And then what would you do with those funds?
19: So right now it's still a very early concept. So we're looking to raise the Series A, so about $15, $16 million. We're looking in Phoenix as the first location. The concept is going to be about 15 to 20 bays. There's an upstairs deck with that little kind of party deck, if you will. And basically, right now, that's where we are. We're looking at kind of raising that $15 million, and that money will go into obviously getting the property as well as starting the construction on the first Batter Up.
18: And so how does a deal like this come to you, Ryan, or is this a concept that you developed? Like, what's the genesis here?
19: Yeah. So, I mean, obviously, it's just through different networks of people. It was funny.

0: Where when it came to me through a friend of mine, Mike Fonseca, and I was actually the universe has crazy ways of working, and so I was actually thinking about something along those lines, and then Mike hit me up, and he's like, "Hey, there's these two brothers, Matt Bell and Greg Bell, that have this concept that's kind of like the baseball version of Topgolf." And I was like, "Man, your ears must be ringing. The universe is ringing something." And I talked to those guys, went over it, loved the concept, loved what it was about, and loved the people more so. I loved the people and I loved the concept and wanted to be a part of it.
1: Interesting. I like how you said if Ryan Howard today at 46 would give advice to Ryan Howard at 25, what I'd like you to help me understand and our audience is take us inside, if you can give us a little x-ray to what's going on in your brain when you're 25, 30, as far as strategy, what were your goals, and what did you think as a role model? For me, that was Magic Johnson. I thought he had a blueprint to what I wanted to do. Therefore, I went to him and met for him with 3.5 hours, and he gave me the most incredible advice where I still have 9 pages of notes. So that was kind of my roadmap. What was yours?
0: Yeah, I mean, it's funny because at that age, 23, 24, 25, you're just thinking about getting to the big leagues. It's a lot different today than where it was when we were playing, to where you had to have your stuff sewed up, everything, your game had to be on point or whatnot, or you're going back down to AAA. My situation was a little bit different. I came up, 24, 25-ish. I had Jim Thome in front of me at the time. So for me, the focus was getting up to the big leagues, and didn't necessarily have the foresight right then. Because again, my mindset at that time was like, okay, my money's going to be made here in the big leagues. Get that long-term deal and you'll be good. But as we know, things change, the environment changed, the game changes, and social media, everything comes up. Your brand is now your brand. Your brand used to just be, hey, let me go out here and endorse, this company or that company. Now it's you are a brand, to where yes, you can go and endorse that company, or you can say, hey, you know what? My brand, my personal brand is so big, give me equity in that company instead. I'd rather have that. So it was more so along those lines that later on in my career, looking at that was what kind of started to change that mindset to where I wish I would have been able to get turned on to that earlier in my career to kind of start planning post-career like that.
1: And so, Ryan, you touched on something that I think is probably at the heart of so many of these conversations that we have. And Alex obviously embodies it in a big way, as do you, which is this notion of endorsement versus ownership and, the equity piece. And I would love for you to talk to us about your investment in Liga MX in, I'm going to try this, Querétaro Gallos Blancos. Did I
0: Querétaro.
1: get it?
0: Yeah,
1: Querétaro. Thank you.
0: Querétaro.
1: Okay, good. I mean, we're coming off the World Cup. Obviously, people are so into soccer, football, et cetera. How does that deal get to you? And tell us about the mechanics and how you approach it.
0: Yeah, I mean, again, it's just through networks. It's actually with the Innovatio Capital and Mark Spiegel. It's funny because I know Mark, who helps lead that group. Our kids are in the same school, so it came pretty quick with me. And I've always loved soccer. I grew up playing soccer, always enjoyed it. I enjoy watching the English Premier League. So I was in my element, loving watching the World Cup this past summer. And so he brought the idea to me, and it just made so much sense with the World Cup coming up. I was like, oh, in Mexico, the United States, and Canada, just a bigger overall play because Mexican League is growing. I think soccer here in North America, especially now after World Cup, is continuing to grow. And the deal was just too good to pass up. So I said, hey, man, I'd love to be in it. And that's how it came to be.
1: So, Ryan, walk us through how you think about deal flow, you know, like capital allocation? How do you think about deploying capital? You mentioned sometimes you can invest, sometimes you can get equity. Mm. Maybe there's a little bit of a hybrid where you can earn it over time with your sweat equity. What do you look for in deals and what gets you excited?
0: Well, I think the first thing that comes

0: the mind is obviously the person. I like to look at, obviously, having played baseball and using a lot of the baseball, you'll get a lot of the baseball terminology from me because I see what we learned from playing baseball, the work ethic, the patience that you have, the preparation, everything that goes into that, right? Obviously studying the term sheets. But the first thing that you do is you meet the person.
1: Stay tuned for more of our interview with Ryan Howard. 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
4: On the latest Balance of Power podcast, we talk with Liz Pancotti about why it's so difficult to accurately forecast economic data.
5: I think Goldman, Bank of America, lots of macro shops are putting out estimates of this. I think the big issue that everyone's trying to figure out is when will we have an end to the war in Iran? Because if you recall, a couple weeks into the conflict in February, we were all saying, look, if you can end this thing within 6 weeks, the effects will be short-lived. They'll be max 6 months. We are now 6 months into that war, and what we've all been saying for the past 6 months is the longer it drags out, the longer you see the effects. And so, if the AI effects show up in the next 6 months is really not, I think, the thing I'm keeping an eye on. It's if we can put this war to a close so we can close up shop on those effects within 6 months.
4: We've got a relative high for gasoline here this late in the season. Diesel's at an all-time high. With that said, what could we see in the final quarter of the year that maybe we've not seen before with the impact of just these gas prices alone?
5: I think we're going to see two things. One, heading into the holiday season, prices are going to be much higher for travel. Yep. Prices are going to be much higher for the stuff that goes under the Christmas tree. Mm-hmm. And that is a combination of both the tariffs that have been, flipping on and off switch by the president for the last year and a half, and also from packaging, which is made from petroleum-derived products, so is affected by oil prices. Mm-hmm. Those shipping rates, freight shipping rates are through the roof. And so whether you're trying to buy a pint of Ben and Jerry's or a couple of things to put under the Christmas tree, I think parents are in for higher prices.
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7: Well, let's get back to the markets then, and this pressure on bond yields driving global bonds their highest level since 2008 on one Bloomberg gauge of government debt. We've got Laura Cooper with us in studio, global investment strategist at Nuveen. Laura, how are you reading this push higher in bond yields? It feels like a grind, but also, more headlines today about highest levels since the 90s in some cases.
8: Well, there's been a confluence of factors that have driven this rate sell-off, whether that's concerns around fiscal deficit spending. We're seeing this ample AI issuance come through, inflation uncertainty. And I think to your point, the headlines this morning are renewing these concerns around geopolitical tensions and what that could mean for energy prices, because inflation expectations have been fairly benign. And really, the rate's yield backup has been driven more by real yield. So if we start to see that composition of yield shift, that could become more problematic for risk assets.
9: Laura, I just want to pick up on that point you made about AI issuance. There's one investor describing it as a demand-supply mismatch in the fixed

0: income market. Is that how you think about this? And also, as we see the sector continue to grow, could this be a real sticking point for U.S. Treasuries?
1: It's a great question. I think we are seeing an imbalance between supply and demand. As I mentioned, that AI issuance is coming in predominantly in the long duration part of the credit curves, and that in turn is crowding out demand for what we're seeing in terms of government bonds. So that is a key contributing factor to this long end yield sell-off. And I think increasingly we are seeing these AI issuance come through in markets beyond the U.S. as well, and that's going to further crowd out and drive yields higher. So I think it's going to be more of a structural issue coming through, predominantly given the fact of AI financing is expected to increase even further to the multi-trillions over the next couple of years.
2: We're thinking about the next set of central bank decisions and the expectation of an interest rate hike from the Bank of Japan, from the European Central Bank, and increasingly from the Federal Reserve at its meeting next month. But of course, that's, you know, a short-end story as opposed to the long-end issues. Things like the fiscal concerns, do yields at this level, do you think, actually prompt some of these governments to address the fiscal challenges? I mean, in the US, it's a different story, but, you know, other countries really do have to worry about the cost of borrowing.
1: I don't think yields at these particular levels are enough to be a catalyst for any sort of fiscal consolidation.
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6: Hey there, you're listening to The Deal with Alex Rodriguez and Jason Kelly here on Bloomberg Radio. I'm Jason Kelly, and today you're hearing a section from our conversation with former baseball player and current investor, Ryan Howard. So, Ryan, as we talk more about baseball, Alex has said on this show, and he's said it online, offline, probably on social media, probably on Fox, this year for baseball is among the most important that we've seen in a long time. As Alex mentioned at the top, you have a lot of great perspective on how the mechanics of this all works. This CBA is critical. What's your take at this moment on kind of where we are and where we need to get to as it relates to this negotiation?
7: My personal take on the whole thing is this. I think the game is back close, for me, is back close to a place of where it was in 94 before the strike took place in 94. You look at the World Series we just had, you look at the World Baseball Classic we just had, the excitement for baseball is back. I don't know the odds and ends and the ins and outs of everything thus far that's taking place with the conversations. You hope that, you know, both sides can come together and get it figured out, which I think ultimately they wind up doing that. And I think they will. You know, my biggest hope is that we don't have a lockout. You know, and if we do, that it doesn't spill over into the season. So I think that everybody's going to work hard. They've got the right people in place to be able to have those conversations and just, you know, go in there with an open mind and see what's what. There's going to be some give and take, I believe, on both sides.
8: Jason and I were talking offline before you jumped on, and I think you're the perfect person as an entrepreneur now, an owner of businesses. Again, you're a family guy, so you have a long-term perspective and love affair with the game of baseball. You want baseball to win. If you had to wear a McKinsey or a Bain consultant hat, and you didn't play 100 years in Major League Baseball, and you didn't own a team, with the limited information that you have, because obviously we're not privy to everything, but conceptually, you understand the basic issues. What advice would you give both sides if you bring the head of the union and Rob Manfred and Dan Halem? What would be your advice to piece this thing together?
7: I'd say, you know what? Let's settle it old school. You guys both grab a

0: bat. Let's see if you can hit more home runs. call it a day. But, you know, that's a tough question because there's so much on both sides. And unless you have the full scope of the picture, it's hard to really kind of throw out any kind of advice on it. So that's where it's just, you know, it's the question is how deep is the rabbit hole? You know, yeah. So I don't, like I say, I'm not really like in those conversations or have been in those conversations. So to really try to speak on it would be, it doesn't really do a whole lot, but I would just say from anybody, I think you got to have the entire picture to be able to really be able to weigh in on something like that.
1: I mean, I guess the only question that I would ask this of both of you, because I come at it from a fan's perspective and someone who cares about the game and obviously, you know, is interested in business. That's my the entirety of my knowledge here. But I do know from having been and full disclosure, Ryan, part of the you're in Atlanta now. I love that. As an Atlanta Braves fan, I had some feelings about you and the Phillies over the years, the NL East. But you know, with Alex, with the Yankees, with you, with the Phillies, with me as an Atlanta fan, like we've had the benefit of being like among the haves, as it were, you know, like teams that were like investing heavily and willing to sort of pay. I guess I wonder, and Alex, maybe you can answer this first for me. How do you get sort of the haves and the have-nots together on something? Because that seems to be the core issue here, that, you know, you just have the, you know, have this like unbelievable disparity. You guys had the benefit of playing for well-resourced, huge fan-based teams, but not everybody has that. So, Alex, I just don't know how baseball circles that square.
2: I think if you just zoom out, right? And I'm going to give it to you back, Jason, so don't think you're going to escape this question. You're going to answer the same question Ryan and I did. But I was just thinking, look, very basic. You have four major leagues in the U.S., right? You have hockey, you have the NFL, NBA, and MLB. Back in the day, call it 40 years ago, 50 years ago, safe to say baseball was number one, okay? That's no longer the case today. How do you value these leagues? I think there's three major metrics. Enterprise value, appreciation of these franchises. I think you look at gross revenue, right, that teams are making, and then you make salaries. And the truth of it is, if you stack all four of the leagues, baseball is below, they're number fourth by far in every category. In salary, ironically, they don't have a salary cap. In revenue, and obviously in enterprise values. And you've seen what's happened to the NBA and NFL. So I would say, let's try to copy and paste the best practices they have, because we want all three things too in baseball. We want enterprise values to go up more than 4% a year. We'd rather be like 27% like hockey, or 19% like NBA, or 19% like NFL year over year, not 5%. So that's one for the owners. Number two, we want revenues to go up. As revenues go up, guess what it affects? It should affect salaries. And then the last thing is, you need to get those three things in a line so your behavior can really be affect a win for everybody.
1: I mean, I don't know. I think about it from the perspective, again, and I never, you know, the famous quote, I never played the game. So I don't have the perspective you guys have as players. And I do understand where the players are coming from. And Ryan, you alluded to this earlier. A player's mindset is, if I make it to the show, I'm going to get mine, right? Like, I'm going to make money. You know, like, and even though, like, you know, Ryan, you and Alex are unique insofar as, I mean, beyond unique insofar as like your accomplishments off the field and your ambitions as investors and businessmen. Not all the players have that. Players need to make money. I get that. I do think the players, and this is again my perspective, are going to have to give something when it comes to salary floor, salary cap, in order to Alex's point, grow the game. And I would imagine that's a hard conversation to have, you know, because you do not want to say to a player, even theoretically, I'm going to ask you to leave money on the table, quote unquote, for the greater good of the game, because he's going to be like, no, I want to get paid. Like, I mean, to me, some of it just comes down purely to that. I guess the other thing that I would sort of wonder aloud with both of you guys as owners is, all of the owners need to have the sort of ambition that you guys have as owners. And Alex, I know you've seen this in the NBA and the W. When ownership who's really deeply invested in the growth of the game overall,

0: is around the table and collectively working together, that grows the game as well. So I don't know. Like, I just it bums me out as a fan that it can't get closer to this. Anyway.
1: And the last thing before we beat this, you know, like a dead horse, but 5.5 years is the average career of a Major League Baseball players. 5.5. So then if you
0: think 5.5, is that right?
1: That's wow. The average. That's the average. So in many ways, Ryan and I are both anomalies here. So then if you if you have a union that, let's say, supports 800 members, okay, but yet 85% of the revenue is going to the top 10, like Ryan and I, are you really supporting the union? Why not really take a more democratic approach and make sure that those guys that play only 5.5 years get a little bit of a payday and you pay them earlier? That way, if a pedestrian player becomes a free agent, or even a superstar for that matter, if the Yankees, if the Dodgers, if the Red Sox already have a first baseman, then Ryan Howard's out of luck. He's a free agent in the wrong year versus other leagues where you can have Oklahoma City and the NBA, you know, spend almost $700 million in three players in one offseason. That's what I would love the Marlins to be able to do, or the Royals. How we get there, there's a lot smarter people to do that, but I know what the end game should be.
2: I think for players, it's like, how does the cap benefit us?
0: Yeah.
2: You know, I think that's part of the question, is how does that benefit us? And I just remember, you know, when we were playing, it was all we were ever told was like, a cap is bad. Like, you don't want that. But I don't ever really recall anybody really explaining to me what the benefit was. So, you know, again, I think they'll have all those conversations. The players are going to have their wants. The league's going to have their wants. And there's got to be some give and take on both sides. So, again, it's just hopefully, you know, you get all the information and everybody's making the right informed choices for what's going to be best for the game.
1: This resembles, and Ryan and I have both been in the room for, you know, over a decade, if not two decades, as members of the union, is that right now is like politics. The Democrats and the Republican, they're all dug in. They all have their right. They're not going to lose. They're not listening to each other. So I think the best practice could be, can you bring in a Warren Buffett, a Jamie Dimon, some people that you really respect, a Mario Doz, and say, okay, here's the best business plan for baseball. Now, you guys, your three options, here's your menu. Go get them. Because I do think that there's a lot lost in translation right now, because there's so much anger that goes back to Marvin Miller. And to Ryan's point, we were taught as teenagers to die on that mark for a salary cap. We will die on that. And that's the issue.
0: Yeah, no, Ryan, you said it perfect. I think that is such a that's one of the best points I've heard about this. And you really have a knack for distilling it down, because you're exactly right. I mean, that is the issue is that it is a pretty complicated issue. Has unfortunately, I'm sort of turning it around, has become oversimplified, I think, for the players and for the owners. And you know, that's too bad. I just, and I think and we'll wrap here, but like, Ryan, you also made a point that I think is super important, which is there's a lot at stake here. Baseball is thriving right now. You know, I see my 20-something-year-old sons, who Alex knows, like, they're huge baseball fans, you know, and if they can have the sort of experience in baseball that they had with the Knicks in basketball, and, you know, really just having it come back to the center of the culture. But if baseball disappears for a season, my God, I mean, that's a disaster.
2: Well, I think they'll get it figured out.
0: Yeah.
2: Before that, I think there'll be a season next year, and hope that there'll be a season next year. But I mean, again, you got to go. It's the ugly part of the game, the ugly part of the business, the process.
0: Thanks so much for listening to just part of our conversation with Ryan Howard. 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I'm Jason Kelly, and this is Bloomberg Radio.
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8: I'd still say it's pretty positive. And if you want to make your brain hurt even more, when you look at the definition of momentum, which is winners win, right, over some window, at some point, if the losers start winning, they're going to be your new momentum basket. It's just going to be a new basket of momentum that picks up. Again, kind of makes your brain hurt, but that's why we're watching these subsectors right. really closely.
9: And that's why the S&P equal weight is at almost an all-time high, right?
8: Exactly. So the sentiment out there is still not too bad, not that much hedging, and not interest in talking about
7: it. Do U.S. yields impinge on equity performance? If yields get high enough, it's so old school, it's boring. Do yields compete here?
8: I think everyone has a psychological threshold they're looking at. It doesn't really make logical sense. But yeah, if we start getting, those percentages going higher and higher, then I think some people get nervous. I'll tell you one big theme in our market, retail cohort. I don't think they're looking at these yields as much. I don't think they have this kind of old school,
7: exactly.
8: Hey, when 30-year gets to X, then I got to pull
7: I hear
8: on
7: none
8: my
7: of
8: equity.
7: That.
8: I don't hear that from them, no.
9: Where do you see the most compelling parts of the market? I mean, is it in playing, skew? Is it in playing, the peakedness of the, what do you really like if you have investors, is it cross asset, taking on it's spread risk with the asymmetry there relative to equity risk or vice versa? What's really interesting to you right now, Amy?
8: So a few things. The first is my mantra these last few years has really been give what the market takes you, in the sense that if you get really, really bid call skew, use call spreads.
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20: Mark Newman of Bernstein. I want to talk to you about the public backlash building across this country right now, Mark, and whether that becomes a genuine headwind to business at some of the chip companies that you cover. Mark, how do you see things building?
21: That could be a potential concern if you're getting the NIMBYism pushing out, delaying some of these data centers throughout the United States, and you know, it's not currently impacting demand for some the stuff I'm covering, hardware and memory and storage. Demand is off the charts. But if you did get significant delays of several data centers, then that could start to have an impact.
1: Apple is going to sell its most expensive iPhone yet. In part, this is due to just how expensive memory is getting.

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2: 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I'm Sarah Holder, and today on the show, we're talking about how Europe and the U.S. are positioning themselves as Russia escalates its attacks against a depleted Ukraine. So, Mark, over the past few days, Russia has escalated its attacks on Ukraine. Last night was the sixth straight night of bombardments on Kyiv.
3: Right. It has been a pretty dark period now for the Ukrainians. It's only in the last year that they've actually had the capacity to strike back at Russia in the way that Russia is striking them. And so they've become really quite successful in hitting targets, embarrassing targets close to Moscow, in a way that has forced Putin to rethink how he's going to execute the war going forward. And he has decided to escalate. And the other part is that the Russians are producing more ballistic missiles and more cruise missiles than at any time before during the war by multiples. And the Ukrainians have run out of Patriots, which are the only missiles that they have, really, that are capable of bringing down ballistic missiles. So you have that advantage, which President Putin absolutely wants to exploit this winter. And at the same time, you have a decision in Moscow that the United States is not going to deliver Ukraine to them on a plate.
2: I'm Sarah Holder, and this is The Big Take from Bloomberg News. Today on the show, Bloomberg Opinion's Mark Champion joins me to unpack the latest on the Russia-Ukraine war, how Europe and the U.S. are positioning themselves as Russia escalates its attacks against a depleted Ukraine. What does this all, Russia's capabilities, Ukraine's dwindling defenses, suggest about the state of the conflict right now and where things could go from here?
3: The conflict has always had two theaters. There's the air war and there's the ground war. And the ground war, it's been a bad year for the Russians, a relatively good one for the Ukrainians. So the Russians have really been able to move at a rate much slower than the trench warfare of World War I. So it doesn't get much slower than that. They've also taken enormous casualties. The Ukrainians were able to deploy drones, new land drones, all kinds of new technologies that the Russians have taken time to catch up with. There's a cycle here. So eventually the Russians do catch up and they have their own developments. So it won't always look this good for the Ukrainians. And indeed, I think this winter is going to be pretty tough all the way across the board. Russians themselves, you know, ordinary Russians are now much more exposed to the war than before. They know it's a war, not a special military operation, as Putin called it. And at this point, you know, as he escalates, Putin is considering, we don't know if he'll do it, but he is considering another major mobilization of forces towards the end of the year. That would get him to perhaps 300,000 extra troops by the spring. These are things that are quite worrying for the Ukrainians because they can't do that.
2: So the director of the CIA, John Ratcliffe, paid a visit to Moscow last week, and the visit has been described as secretive, mysterious. This doesn't happen every day. What do we know about Ratcliffe's trip?
3: We don't know exactly what was talked about. Well, there's been lots of different reports saying different things about whether he did or he didn't see Putin, etc. But from the response of the Baltic states, you know, he visited them as well. It seems pretty clear that he went to tell the Russians that you need to think really hard and long before you take on NATO. There's been a number of reports coming out of the CIA. You know, obviously the CIA doesn't get on a pulpit and say this stuff, but there have been reports, you know, from sources within the CIA basically saying that the Russians were contemplating some kind of test of NATO. And that is very plausible because it's already happening in hybrid form. Increased numbers of airspace penetrations by Russian drones in Romania, Moldova, in Poland, and in other places in the Baltic states. And then also with a number

0: of sabotage operations that have either taken place or have been foiled. One in particular in Germany, where an armed drone was found at the airport from which the planes leave from Germany to get weapons to Ukraine. And it's been very interesting listening to the Balts, because on the one hand, they made it clear that those were the concerns, but they also said, this doesn't mean that anyone thinks that, you know, Putin's about to line up troops outside of Estonia, Latvia, Lithuania, Finland, wherever, and then march them across the border. He's far too engaged in Ukraine to be able to do that. And he has many other tools with which to test NATO. So it's it's consistent with a lot of evidence that the Russians have decided that there is clearly a framework in Russia where it's now understood that Europe, and within that the UK, are now enemies number one, and that they need somehow to put pressure on the Europeans if they're going to end the war on their terms.
1: Mm-hmm. And so far, nothing has actually triggered the Joint Defense Pact of NATO nations. Have these nations come close?
0: This entire question lives in the gray area, which is why, you know, we call it hybrid warfare on the part of the Russians. But also, you know, there's a kind of hybrid response also. You know, the benefit of hybrid is that you don't have to go to all the way to the top of the escalation ladder right away, where you don't know if you have escalation dominance, especially with a nuclear power like Russia. You don't want to test it either. You know, it's not like NATO wants to be tested and wants to have the question of, will Donald Trump come to the aid of Estonia, is not a question you want to ask. The Europeans are in this sort of rather difficult position where, you know, there may be Russian drones that, you know, fly all over Poland, has happened, and the Poles then have to start shooting them down, you know, at enormous cost, only to find out that they're decoy drones that cost, you know, $20,000, if that. And they don't call for an Article 5, you know, violation or anything of that sort. And they don't even, you know, take any kind of retributive action against the Russians, precisely because they don't actually want to escalate.
1: Obviously, some of the statements we've heard from the Kremlin are in response to Europe's continued funding and provisions of ammunition and weaponry to Ukraine. How strong is that support, you know, going into 4.5 years of this war?
0: From the Russian point of view, it's way too strong. From the Russian point of view, this has been an enormous frustration and surprise. It's difficult to overestimate, you know, just how little the Russians think of Europe as a kind of cohesive geopolitical power. So the fact that the Europeans have been that strong and that united, that has been a huge frustration on the part of the Russians. But they still see it as the weak point for Ukraine. If they can only get that supply to dry up, then they will be able to make their sheer force of numbers and superior arms industry count on the battlefield and wrap this up, you know, on their terms and get Ukraine into the position it wants, which is essentially as a vassal state.
1: You know, you wrote recently, as fall and winter loom, the West is sorely underestimating both the threat approaching in Ukraine and the potential for it to spill across Europe's borders. I'm wondering if you could say more about why this winter is looking so vulnerable for Ukraine.
0: So on the one hand, as I was saying, that the Ukrainians themselves, they have this, you know, I hate the word perfect storm, but they have this matching for the Russians, this moment at which they have an advantage which President Putin absolutely wants to exploit this winter. The Russians are feeling that they've got an opportunity to break the Ukrainian will, and that they now know that they need to go after the Europeans. And those two things meld in the form of refugees. So if you can freeze the Ukrainians to such an extent that you have, again, hundreds of thousands or even millions of Ukrainians crossing the border into Poland and to Eastern Europe, to Germany, to France, then you can sow dissent in Western Europe, especially in a year when you've got a series of elections in which pro-Russian, anti-Ukrainian populist right parties look to be doing well in opinion polls.
1: You raise the prospect that this is going to be a really rough winter for Ukraine, given Russia's military advantages at this juncture. What would have to happen in the next couple

0: of weeks, months to change that? And how likely is that outcome? How likely is it that Ukraine will be able to get more patriots, sort of fend off these Russian attacks?
1: Right. So it's a very binary equation. You have ballistic missiles coming at you, and you either have to destroy them at source or destroy them in the air when they're on the way. So if a solution is going to be found for the Ukrainians and by the Ukrainians in time, then they will need to get the means to do those two things, both of them. And that means, you know, getting offensive weapons that have a long enough range, and they'll need a number of Patriots in order to stop the ones that do get launched. And that's, you know, both are difficult propositions. You only have a few countries that have available stocks. And, you know, the two obvious ones that have stocks and haven't really handed over a lot of them are Spain and Greece. Spain has provided some, but, you know, it will need a lot of persuasion to provide more. And Greece could, but Greece is always concerned about Turkey. And Ukraine is a long way away. You know, Greece is a fairly pro-Russian country in general. So it is a very difficult proposition to get. There just aren't very many Patriots.
0: And on the U.S. side, you mentioned the Iran war, which has sort of both depleted the U.S.'s weapon capacity and also distracted the country, I think is fair to say. In the U.S., President Trump had campaigned on a vow to end the Russia-Ukraine war in a day. But more recently, the Trump administration has entertained a very Russia-friendly peace plan. I'm wondering, how is Putin sort of looking at Trump in his last 2 years in office as Russia escalates these attacks?
1: Yeah, I think Ukraine for Trump has definitely slid down the list of priorities. He was never somebody who was interested intrinsically for either geopolitical or moral reasons in the defense of Ukraine. His interest was in ending the war and to have that kind of victory and to extract something from it, you know, from the Russians, from the Ukrainians, whether it's critical mineral deals or trade deals, special privileges in going back into Russia for American oil companies, those kinds of things.
2: 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I'm Sarah Holder, and I spoke with Mark Champion about how Europe and the U.S. are positioning themselves as Russia escalates its attacks against a depleted Ukraine. 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
6: It's going to take a lot of work, and it's not a guaranteed turnaround. You know, as Heidi steps in next week, there's a lot to fix here, starting with product, innovation, traffic, brand heat, and getting the customer the right assortment. So there's a lot of moving pieces. She also has some holes to fill in terms of her executive team because there were some recent departures. So a lot of moving pieces. I don't see how this will happen immediately. I'm skeptical that it will happen in the next 6 months. And we'll have to see what plan she puts forward. She is a product person, right? She comes from Nike, but Nike and Lululemon are very different yet alike. So we'll have to see what she has plans for, but it will not be an easy climb.
7: What does it take? I mean, I was looking at the tennis this week. It was all about, you know, have the right shoe, the right fashion. Is actually athleisure high fashion now?
6: So there's a few things that you have to look at. One, yes, absolutely. You have to get the right performance. So when you think about yoga wear and you think about performance wear, when you're looking at it for women specifically, it's about performance, it's about fit, and it's about style. All three of them need to come together. And they did for Lululemon several years ago. That's not the case today. Nike and Adidas, largely male-dominated brands, are also now making a much bigger push into women's, and they have done a good job, but they focus on performance first.
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1: From the Sky News Centre at 10, Donald Trump's envoys are due to head to Kyiv today as part of a renewed diplomatic push to end the war in Ukraine. Yesterday, they held talks with Russian President Vladimir Putin in Moscow. Steve Witkoff had this to say to the Russian leader.
2: I want to thank you for endorsing the no-shoot policy in Kyiv and in Moscow for these 3 days that allowed us to be able to come here in a safe manner.
1: A Russian aide described the talks as substantive, very frank and constructive. A senior cabinet minister has condemned masked protesters who blocked people going in and out of the port of Dover yesterday. Hundreds marched through the town with videos appearing to show them chanting "Stop the boats" as police officers followed. Business Secretary Jonathan Reynolds has responded to the idea that police were completely unaware of the protest.
3: I'm not going to comment on the security and policing side of it, but I do think our police forces deal with a great deal across British towns and cities, and these days people can use modern communications in ways that do make things happen quickly. I think on the whole the police handle it very well. But look, peaceful protest, yes, those kind of scenes, absolutely not.
1: Prince William will represent his father at the funeral of King Harald V of Norway. The much-loved monarch died last week, aged 89. Calls for action are mounting over what's being called a sewage crisis in Scotland, following a record number of spills. Figures show Scottish Water recorded more than 100,000 overflows last year. Nearly 56,000 children with special educational needs and disabilities are expected to miss school this September despite being enrolled. A poll commissioned by an autism charity suggests most parents lack confidence in mainstream schools' ability to support their children. And Irish boxer Katie Taylor brought her illustrious career to an end with a dominant win against Flora Pilley at Croke Park. The three-time undisputed world champion took victory on points in front of a bumper crowd of 80,000 fans in Dublin. That's the latest. I'm Faye Rowlands.
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7: Here to discuss City Pickle is co-founder and co-CEO Mary Cannon. What is the saturation point right now? Is there a lot of growth left to come for pickleball?
8: For sure. In New York, when I ask people, have you played pickleball? People can be sheepish and they don't want to admit no. But the majority have not played yet. It is interesting, depending on your tracking metric, approximately 50 million Americans are playing pickleball. That actually now surpasses tennis. The participation enthusiasm for the sport is, you know, unbelievable, and yet there's a lot of unmet demand still.
7: How do you think about the real estate part of pickleball? You don't need that much space, and you can find free spaces.
8: The accessibility is what's fueling the sport. You can put a tape court in your cul-de-sac. You can go down to your local underused municipal tennis court and play.
7: Isn't that a threat too?
8: Well, no. So we were very mindful in naming our company City Pickle because we are good at navigating barriers to entry. For example, our flagship location in Times Square is on the 8th floor of a Class A office building, 14 courts in the middle of Central Park. You know, it's a little harder to play in a dense urban area.
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6: So the first real shock came when we saw that the food trade surplus just collapsed last year and is still not doing well this year. Wine exports are at the lowest level in more than 15 years and continue to slide this year because of, you know, many problems like Trump's tariffs, weaker demand from China, mainly people drinking less alcohol, you know, globally, in France, but globally. With all the climate problems, we've also had one of the smallest harvests in 50 years. So the sugar industry, for example, which was built by Napoleon, seeing factories shutting down. Wheat exports are being squeezed by producers like Russia, which has lower costs and has won over some, you know, big French clients in Africa. Imagine in a country known for 1,200 kinds of cheeses, French supermarkets are full of cheeses from Italy, Germany, Netherlands, Belgium. You know, I went to the Marché International de Rungis outside Paris. It's gigantic. It's amazing. It feeds 18 million people every day. And there I saw Italian cheese sellers thriving. Their imports are up and they are expanding every year. You know, of course, France is still a major global producer, but the latest report from the government estimates that if things remain as they are, Spain is on track to overtake France in just a few years as Europe's biggest producer.
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0: I'm Michelle Hussein, and you're listening to highlights of the Michelle Hussein Show podcast on Bloomberg Radio. Today, I'm speaking to tech CEO Kai-Fu Lee.
9: I think our whole society needs to rethink how much we depend on jobs. The job displacement is coming. That if you ask someone, tell me about yourself, they pretty much tell you about their job. It's extremely dangerous as we look at jobs being turned upside down by AI. We really need to reinstill in people that job isn't everything. There's more to it than that in life.
0: Kai-Fu Lee, who's played a central role in the tech boom in the US and China for 40 years.
10: In the long run, do you think the Chinese companies will be the ones which are more likely to make a profit?
9: No, I do not. Anthropic and OpenAI have built the iPhone. The Chinese companies are more like Android. The iPhone makes by far the most money, but Android has the larger market share.
0: From Bloomberg Weekend, this is the Michelle Hussein Show. I'm Michelle Hussein. From the very early days of this podcast on making sense of the world, AI has often been part of the conversation. We have wanted to understand its ever-expanding impact. And so I have talked to pioneers and evangelists like Mustafa Suleiman, as well as realists and critics like Meredith Whitaker and Karen Howe. It's a field dominated by immense American companies, the giants behind ChatGPT, Claude, Gemini, and others. But this week, we really wanted to dig into what's coming out of China, the AI-embedded products, devices, and apps that are already serving a huge population, that are popular in many other countries, and potentially winning a global AI race. These advances are especially notable because the United States has for some years been restricting Chinese access to the most advanced chips, the components that essentially make AI possible.

0: can really explain this landscape, we thought. And the person we turned to is himself an AI pioneer. Kai-Fu Lee was born in Taiwan, but at the age of 11, his parents sent him to live in the United States. He learned English at school in Tennessee. And in the 1980s, he was doing his PhD on how computers could recognize speech. From there, he went to work for Apple, then Microsoft, then Google, which poached him with a multi-million dollar pay deal that showed his value to them back in 2005. He was at the forefront of American tech going into China, and Beijing is where he lives today. He's invested in dozens of tech startups, which means there are a number of Chinese billionaires who owe their fortunes to him. And today he has his own AI firm, 01.ai. So Kai-Fu Lee has seen a lot, and as a tech CEO, he remains part of a landscape which will further change our lives. I think he is able to connect the transformative power of technology to our lives in a pretty unique way. He has a new book coming out called AI Native, The Mandate to Transform Your Company. But really, he thinks and talks about our changing world in the broadest sense. Here's how our conversation began. Hello, Dr. Kai-Fu Lee, can you hear me?
1: Hi, Michelle, yes.
0: Thank you very much for taking the time. Have we kept you later than usual in your office in Beijing to talk to us?
1: No. You know we're 996, right?
0: 996?
1: 9 a.m. to 9 p.m., 6 days a week.
0: Oh, wow. Okay, you still work like that?
1: Actually, I do not, but that's the way people talk about working in China.
0: Okay, I see. Let me set the scene broadly for you about why we wanted to turn to you and to hear your perspective right now. It's because there are so many headlines and news of developments in AI in the US and China. You know both these countries. You have seen, in fact, the entire trajectory of the development of this technology over 40 years. So Let me just start by asking you this. What do you think today is still underappreciated about the power of AI?
1: I think there are two things. One is the speed of improvement and the reduction of costs. Most people do not realize that AI is solving tasks 10 times longer than it was 1 year ago. So if AI solved a 4-minute task a year ago, now it can solve a 40-minute task.
0: Okay, so it's getting better and better at longer, more complex tasks.
1: Right. And if you want to look at it with a skeptical view, it is displacing 10 times more human work potentially. So the acceleration of the much faster intelligence is going to drive adoption like no technology ever has before. So much more than the steam engine, so much more than the internet, so much more than Moore's Law. The second is a consequence of AI improving that fast means that the fabric of our companies, enterprises, society, government will need to consider the drastic changes that will bring about. And in my view, the CEO is currently one of the least aware of how important and transformative this AI technology is, because the companies affects everything, right? We all have jobs, and the jobs are going to change. In 5 years, the typical successful company's organizational chart will be quite different from today. The people who occupy the most important places, their qualifications will look quite different than today, because AI workers are becoming better and cheaper, faster, at a pace that people cannot fathom. And in order to make that work effectively in an organization, it cannot be retrofitted into an organization with a hierarchy intended to manage people. AI workers don't need hierarchies. All the information is connected. What they need is people who will know how to design the right problem to solve, organize AI to solve it, and also, very importantly, willing to be accountable if anything goes wrong, because AI can't be accountable.
0: So

0: are the qualifications then that would put people in these positions? What are you advocating in terms of what people study in order to make the most of this revolution?
1: I suggest they study one thing, which is how to solve hard problems and come up with new problems, work with AI to solve them, and to command armies of AI to massively parallel solve complex problems. But this is not coding. This does not require any engineering background. A humanities student can easily do this. This does require willingness to work on complex problems, ability to fuse multiple sources of information. So these are kind of the hard requirements. They can be learned even for an older non-tech background person. That's the good thing.
0: Good to know.
1: What's more important is what kind of a person one is. Mm-hmm. And if that doesn't match, then no chance. And this position has been called by Steve Jobs and Jack Dorsey as the DRI, directly responsible individual. And the soft traits are more important than the hard traits. The soft traits include singular responsibility. That means anything goes wrong, the buck stops here. Second is a willingness to do whatever it takes to accomplish something with the tenacity and ownership of a project. And the third is ability to work with other people and processes.
0: Can I put a real world example to you? Our team right here, we are a small team who work together to produce this podcast. Myself, an executive producer, a handful of other producers, video editors working on different aspects of this. I would hate to think of a future where it's me and essentially a version of an AI team, that I might be the directly responsible individual and everyone else around me is an AI colleague. I hope that's not the future that you're trying to prepare me for.
1: I am not saying the group is one person and all AI. It's as many people as is needed to ensure that the people connection part is worked out. I don't know enough about your business, so I'm using my business as an example. So maybe a unit of 20 people and 100 AI to begin with. Then over time, if the business is flat, then probably fewer people and more AI. If the business is growing, then maybe more people and more AI. So I'm not saying there will be no people left. There are some tasks. You mentioned video editing. So if I want to set up a one-person company that automatically edits videos, I actually know a company like this. It's a one-person company. They make videos for handymen and gardeners in the U.S., and basically the handyman and gardeners submit their pictures and videos, and AI chops them up, puts music and background, and then promotes them on TikTok, Instagram, and gets them referrals of deals. And it also promotes their own service to the communities of handymen and gardeners. So this would have been a team of probably 20 people, but now it's one person.
0: I mean, the implications of that are obvious, aren't they? And I don't just mean in this field, in so many other fields. Look at the protests that have just happened in India, where so many young people, their frustrations, I mean, they were partly about the exam process, but there were also more general frustrations at the kind of entry-level jobs they would have had in the past in places like call centers and others aren't there anymore. So there are very serious social implications, unless you're saying there will be enough jobs just in other fields for all of those people.
1: Well, I think there will be jobs in certain new industries. And I think our whole society needs to rethink how much we depend on jobs, because AI will generate a lot of wealth. And I think we can find ways of redistribution so people can work fewer hours and be paid for activities that were not economically important. But I think this is all very hard to communicate to someone who couldn't find a job or lost his or her job. So this has been something I've talked about since my first AI book in 2018, The Job Displacement is Coming. let's start the training, the preparation. And now I think it's just recently, rapidly risen to

0: More from my conversation with Kai-Fu Lee coming up. I'm Michelle Hussein, and this is Bloomberg.
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5: I'd still say it's pretty positive. And if you want to make your brain hurt even more, when you look at the definition of momentum, which is winners win, right, over some window, at some point, if the losers start winning, they're going to be your new momentum basket. It's just going to be a new basket of momentum that picks up. Again, kind of makes your brain hurt, but that's why we're watching these subsectors really closely.
6: And that's why the S&P equal weight is at almost an all-time high, right?
5: Exactly. So sentiment out there, still not too bad, not that much hedging, and not interested in talking about
4: it. Do U.S. yields impinge on equity performance? If yields get high enough, it's so old school, it's boring. Do yields compete here?
5: I think everyone has a psychological threshold they're looking at. It doesn't really make logical sense. But yeah, if we start getting, those percentages going higher and higher, then I think some people get nervous. I'll tell you one big theme in our market, retail cohort. I don't think they're looking at these yields as much. I don't think they have this kind of old school,
4: exactly.
5: Hey, when 30-year gets to X, then I got to pull on my equity. I don't hear that from them, no.
6: Where do you see the most compelling parts of the market? I mean, is it in playing, skew? Is it in playing, the peakedness of the curve? I mean, what do you really like? If you have investors, is it cross-asset, taking on its spread risk with the asymmetry there relative to equity risk or vice versa? What are your clients, what's really interesting to you right now, Amy?
5: So a few things. The first is my mantra these last few years has really been give what the market takes you, in the sense that if you get really, really bid call skew, use call spreads.
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9: Well, Prime Minister Andy Burnham says he will run a government grounded in fiscal responsibility. The new UK leader was pushed on his spending plans during his first Prime Minister's questions yesterday. That's after this week's jump in global bond yields has tightened the squeeze on Britain's public finances. That slightly looser today, but we're still looking at yields up on the week. We've got Bloomberg opinion columnist Rosa Prince with us now for more on this. Rosa, good morning. We had weeks of build-up to Andy Burnham's return to Parliament and to Prime Minister's questions. How did he do?
10: Yeah, and I was excited. I went along and watched from the public, from the journalist gallery overlooking the House of Commons. I thought he did pretty well. He is a much more fluent communicator than Keir Starmer, who went before. And actually, it was kind of an exciting bout because Kemi Badenoch, the leader of the opposition, she's also really come into her own as well. And it was nice to see a kind of exchange between two politicians at the peak. And I think it's going to be interesting to watch them going forward. I thought he had one bad moment, which was when he was actually challenged, not by Badenoch, but by a politician from his own side. The Labour chair of the Defence Committee, Tan Desai, asked him about defence spending. And he kind of stumbled in that he seemed to say that he had committed to increasing defence spending by 2030. And then his own team had to say that pledge to get to 3%. He hadn't made it. He misspoke. So I think that was probably the one glitch that he would take away. But on the whole, he seemed relaxed.

0: There were lots of jokes, and he seemed to try and really engage with the questions in a way that we often don't see from our prime ministers.
1: The bond markets are also engaging, Rosa, as you know. There's a bit of relief that we're seeing today in global bond markets, and gilts are certainly playing their part there. So yields are down today, but we know that the fiscal headroom has shrunk. Did we get any commitments from the Prime Minister as to how he's going to deal with that, given his commitments around cost of living giveaways and defence spending?
0: Yeah, Kemi Badenoch tried to push him quite hard on this. I mean, other than kind of saying, look, I'm going to be prudent, I'm not going to break those fiscal rules, he didn't really begin to address the big question in the room, which is how is everything going to add up come the budget? Now, obviously, the government is keen to say this new administration, this is a global issue. But as you know, Britain is, for lots of different reasons, hit particularly hard.
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3: On a recent edition of the Odd Lots podcast, Joe Weisenthal and Tracy Alloway speak with Stanford professor David Duffy on what's behind the big surge in U.S. government bond yields.
4: Just on a basic level, when you look at yields on something like the 30-year above 5%, when you see a yield at that level, what do you think? What is it telling you?
5: Well, if I'm the Secretary of the Treasury, it's telling me that the United States is spending a heck of a lot on interest expense, and I need to do what I can to get those yields down. The question is, what can the Treasury Secretary do? As an economist, I run the following thought experiment. Suppose, Tracy, I were to convince you there's no inflation risk. Inflation, as indicated in today's markets, is pretty stable going forward. The sovereign is not going to default. You are, let's say, a hedge fund, a macro hedge fund. You have 20 billion of the 10 years. And
4: I wish, but go on.
5: And I'm calling from the Treasury Department, and I'm suggesting that you could take another 10. There's space on your own balance sheet to do that. Now, given the conditions that I described for the safe bonds, why wouldn't you? And the reason is you already have what you chose to have at 5.3%. And in order to get you to buy 10 billion more, you need a higher yield to compensate you. Mm. The foreign central banks, they have had what they need for a long time now. They're not buying more. Foreign investors generally are not keeping up with the size of the bond market. So it's the discretionary investors, the mutual funds, hedge funds, banks, insurance companies, pension funds that are yield sensitive and are being asked to take more of a pretty safe asset, but they're not going to do it unless they get more yield compensation.
3: That's what's on a recent edition of the Odd Lots podcast. 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
8: I'm Michelle Hussein, and you're listening to highlights of the Michelle Hussein Show podcast on Bloomberg Radio. Today, I'm speaking to tech CEO Kai-Fu Lee. Another thing on my mind that I'd love to get your insight on is what is going on at American tech and particularly AI companies and Chinese ones. And you're uniquely placed to tell us about both those worlds because you've moved within them. You worked for Apple, Microsoft, and Google. And for Microsoft and Google, you were at the forefront of their foundations in China. Let's take companies like OpenAI and Anthropic. How much of a challenge do Chinese versions like DeepSeek and Moonshot represent to them?
9: I think they represent a significant challenge, especially if they continue to keep up at the recent levels, because OpenAI and Anthropic always stayed number one or two by most metrics in the AI quality, but their models are closed and not open source. The Chinese models have been largely open source. The models trailing them trail anywhere between 3 and 15 months. Right now, it's probably 6 months behind because everyone's pushing out new models. So what this means is if you were OpenAI or Anthropic, you would have a product you sell for a very high price that is deeply discounted with an open source version that is equivalent to your best model 6 months ago. So it's like, would you pay $50,000 for a test?

0: Tesla of this year or $15,000 Tesla that's 6 months old. Obviously, the second is a strong value proposition.
1: So in the long run, do you think the Chinese companies will be the ones which are more likely to make a profit?
0: No. No, I do not. I think the American companies will make more money. So Anthropic and OpenAI have built the iPhone. The Chinese companies are more like the way Google felt. It's like, okay, you got the best product. We'll build something that's almost as good and sell it very cheaply. In this case, very, very low cost, sometimes near zero, and just win a larger share. And the rest may come later or may not, but for now, let's get market share. Mm. So like Android, the open source models will have more share, more footprint, more usage, but people will pay very little. In some cases, they just copy the model and they pay for the servers on which it's run, but they don't actually pay the Chinese companies anything. Yeah. And that's being sacrificed to gain share. Whereas the Anthropic and OpenAI, they have the American enterprise system selling enterprise software products that are very highly priced, and large companies are getting good value. So they pay a lot of money for the software. So iPhone makes by far the most money, but Android has the larger market share.
1: That is a really useful analogy, I think. And obviously, I'm thinking about all those countries in the world where iPhones are unaffordable and people are using Android phones. Do you think then that the DeepSeek and the Moonshot models like Kimi, for example, which Moonshot recently brought out, in most of the world, in developing countries, these will be AI to people, that China will win that global race, if you like?
0: I think that's a likely outcome. It presumes a few things. One is that Chinese companies continue to trail not too far. It's possible because of the talent depth in the Silicon Valley companies that some company comes out with something that takes much longer to match. Let's say 2 years, 3 years, in which case that may not hold. The second really is, who's going to build the apps for the people in these developing countries? So there's not a lot of money to be made in these countries. And the Chinese model companies already don't make much money on what they sell. So who's going to build that nice interface that OpenAI and other companies have done and cater to the languages for all of these developing countries? Mm-hmm. So we'll have to see how that plays out. Right now, there's not enough carrier for the Chinese products to conquer the consumers of developing countries.
1: How has Chinese advance in AI been possible to this extent, given that the US for several years now, from the time of President Biden, has restricted access to the most powerful semiconductors?
0: I think that set of export control undervalued the Chinese companies and their engineers' tenacity and willingness to do whatever it takes to get things to work, despite a lack of resources. And so DeepSeek probably had 1 to 3% of the GPU power of the top American rivals, and they were able to produce almost comparable results. And that's through the kind of dirty work. If people can imagine the dirty work, right? The dirty work it takes to, fix your car, polish your car, and things like that. So the Chinese people basically view it as a challenge, and they'll work hard on things that are not glorious, not interesting, but gets the job done. So it's maybe 10 times more engineering work to deliver that exceptional result. So I think that was an underestimation. And the other really is that I think the speed at which the Chinese companies learned the technology also went through a very fast accelerating pace. I think for the moment ChatGPT came out, I would argue US was 3 to 4 years ahead of China. And I think today we're talking 6 months. Wow. So the speed at which the gap narrowed in technology and the degree to which hardworking engineering overcame the hardware deficiency, I think those were surprises to the policymakers.
1: So it's an underestimation of human ingenuity and capacity for hard work, I guess. I'm also curious about the fact that the Chinese models tend to be open source and that other companies can take them, develop them, modify them, do their own products, because that does allow your competitors to come in and do a better version of your product. So why have the Chinese companies gone down that open source route rather than make them closed source like OpenAI, Anthropic, who obviously don't want to give away the tech that they've spent money developing?
0: I think it's because they don't think they're more likely to win that. I mean, every company makes a choice that's more likely to have a successful outcome. So the Chinese companies are kind of like a study group. So if the Silicon Valley companies are like a genius who feels destined to win Nobel Prize one day, the Chinese companies are, each one is a very good student, but not so good they feel they're destined for Nobel Prize. So they better figure out some way not to be kept way behind by the genius kids. So they've decided to form a study group. They don't physically really sit down and study together, but because they write papers, they open models, and people move from company to company. So I would say the Chinese companies have moved somewhat in tandem. They're quite aware of each other's innovations. You'll see DeepSeek reference Kimi and vice versa. So while the American companies have stopped publishing, the Chinese companies continue to publish. So the study group is conducted in a fishbowl for the world to see.
1: It's interesting. I'm wondering if there is a cultural basis and something that partly comes from maybe the education systems that leads to these two approaches. And of course, you moved from the Taiwanese school system to the American school system at the age of 11. Because I think your brother told your parents it would be better for you?
0: Yeah, that's right. Exactly right. Because at the time, the American system certainly is the best education system for middle school in the world. And I was lucky to have had the chance to study in the US.
1: What was it like coming at the age of 11? Because it wasn't like you were emigrating with your parents. Your mother stayed with you for a bit, but then she went back to Taiwan.
0: Right. I stayed with my brother and sister-in-law, and they were scientists in an US national laboratory. And it was an eye-opening experience. I think that Asian schools tend to train everybody in a good student direction. And then the US schools let people be what they independently want to be or should be. That's probably the primary difference.
1: So if you had stayed in Taiwan and been a product of that system, what do you think your life would have been?
0: I probably would have been a good student and a good employee at some company. I may still be quite successful or not. I don't know. But I think my chances increase as I go to the U.S. because I have the discipline and tenacity that the Asian system, the Chinese system taught me. Mm-hmm. And I have the free thinking and free will and the confidence that the American system taught me.
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10: On the latest edition of the Wall Street Week podcast, NVIDIA has announced a deal for $500 billion in AI investment, and estimates on global investment reach up to $1 trillion for this year alone. Sam Palmisano ran IBM when it was making big bets on future technology. He takes us through how a CEO decides to commit huge amounts of shareholder money and the returns on those investments needed to make them worth it.
11: We would have thought about where do we see the future state?
7: and you go back to Watson with the 360, because

0: That was going to be from unit record to computation, called a computer, right? In my particular case, it was AI, Watson, Jeopardy, you know, right? So how do you jump ahead of the next generation? Because the investment cycles in the R&D are going to be several years. So you have to start no different than quantum. That's another example of that. That's true for all tech companies. I'd say it's true for many companies that are relying upon any form of technology. It could be energy and those sorts of things as well. So we would always look out in time. And that could be, from the R&D cycle, it'd be like a 7 to 10 years on the models, 3 to 5 for short term. We'd call that operational investment, but for the longer term things. And then basically you start out with goals and milestones and objectives, because you don't have numbers. And then as you get closer, you actually build your return equations as your business model dictates. So if your IRR is 15% or 14%, that would be the hurdle rate the guys would have to come over before you launched.
1: 7 to 10 years is a long time in any business.
0: Yes.
1: But right now, it seems like 7 to 10 months in AI is a long time.
0: Product cycle time.
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9: Treasury Secretary Scott Bessent making the case to roll back financial regulations at this week's G20 meeting, claiming post-crisis red tape has choked small banks. The president and CEO of Citizens Bank of Edmund, Joel Castilla, joined the US delegation along with the Treasury Secretary and Fed Chair Kevin Warsh. That was pretty cool. I have to give credit to the Treasury Secretary to actually bring you guys down and give you a seat at a table. What was the experience like?
10: It was amazing. It's the first time in history that the G20, that private sector has been at the table, and for him to bring one of the smallest banks in the nation and at the same table with the largest was really, really amazing experience. Really showcase the diversity in America's financial system, which the world really doesn't have. And so there was such inquiry afterwards from the delegation about what does it mean to be a small bank lending to small businesses in your local economy.
9: Are you actually hopeful we'll make some changes?
10: We've already seen Vice Chair of Supervision Bowman has really dismantled as much as she possibly can within the Fed system with the support of the Treasury Secretary and the rest of the regulatory regimes. And then we've seen Chairman Hill in the House, you know, pass really lead legislative efforts that have ultimately gone into law to really help small institutions be able to compete nationally.
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0: I have been a workaholic my whole life. And during the years of 2009, when I started my companies, through the time I got cancer, which is several years after that, my hardest working moments, I've always believed that my work is my everything, that it was by far the highest priority. Family is something I'll give them some time, but always work is higher priority. And I think during my illness, I realized two things. One is that when I felt ill, it was my family that really did whatever it took to with basically unconditional love for me, taking care of me. And despite my spending minimal time with them, so obviously that's something that I feel like I need to rethink my priorities, that life can't just be my job. And the second thing is that I've always wanted to make the biggest difference I can in the world. And I had an encounter with a very wise Buddhist monk who in Taiwan, and he said, it's very dangerous to always want to change the world because you will use that as an excuse to do things that are for your own self-promotion of yourself, your company, because you will explain to yourself that it changes the world. So these two things really woke me up in a number of ways. I think one is that after my cancer went into remission, I was able to rebalance my life, devote more time to my family. I'm still very busy, but I think the priorities are not strictly work. Mm. And when I spend time with my family, I try to make sure it's a meaningful quality time. And then when they really need something, I would make that the highest priority. But the other change really is related to AI, is it made me aware that many people around me were like me, that job is everything. That if you ask someone, tell me about yourself, they pretty much tell you about their job. And in this kind of a belief, it's extremely dangerous as we look at jobs being turned upside down by AI. We really need to reinstill in people that job isn't everything. There's more to it than that in life.
1: Yeah, but it isn't the world that you're helping to explain today, how AI applies to companies in particular. Doesn't it actually increase the risk of that people know how much AI is changing the workplace and that it can instill a kind of Hunger Games type competition so that you are the one who emerges when others might fall by the wayside?
0: I think in the book, I was quite clear to talk about what kind of employees a CEO needs to develop and train, not just to hire and replace. And also, I make a plea to the CEOs that this should not be a very fast process to turn the company upside down. Number one, because a very fast process will remove the institutional memory, which the AI is not ready to take over. Mm. But secondly, that we all have a responsibility to train people to become the jobs and the positions that will emerge, and train them early, train them well. If at the end of the training you have a job for them, that's great. If not, they'll be better trained to go to another company. Just like we're seeing big layoffs in companies like Meta. But I don't doubt someone laid off at Meta could get another job at a lesser company. And I gave the example that if the whole world becomes very merciless and want to move very fast with AI and fewer people, then who's going to become consumers who will buy the products? Mm. We do need a society with suppliers and consumers.
1: Yeah.
0: So social responsibility, pragmatism are all reasons I appeal to them to understand what it takes, but do it with care.
1: I want to ask you about the many companies that you've helped get off the ground and the investments you've made. I think you were once written about as someone who manufactured Chinese billionaires because your venture capital firm, got so many companies off the ground. Have there been times when you've really had to think about the use of AI within a company you've supported? Like, I was wondering about facial recognition. You can see all the positive examples of that, but you can also see the reports, such as the one that came out a few years ago about AI being used to detect the emotions of people from the Uyghur minority,

0: in Western China?
1: We don't invest in any company that works on surveillance because we look at civilian applications. I think the issue of facial recognition is changing in two ways. I think first, in many of the Chinese applications, actually user consent is required. I was just at the bank yesterday and they wanted to do facial recognition. They said there's a new regulation that requires consent. The second thing is the cameras on the streets. You know, there are similar cameras in London, but actually, interestingly, the Chinese cameras on the streets, while controversial, have led to a dramatic crime reduction and almost near zero murders. And if you ask people, that's the trade-off of cameras capturing you on the street. This video is not disclosed or sold or given to anybody, and it's used for finding a crime. Yes, your video will be recorded, but you will get a higher level of safety, much higher. Would you go for it? Well, in China, they would, and may not hold in other countries.
0: And did you say yes or no when you were asked for your consent in the bank that day?
1: Of course I gave consent. I needed to get my credit card updated.
0: So it was a condition. You couldn't really not consent.
1: I can change banks, I guess.
0: Well, it makes me curious also about AI in your own life. What is your own personal use that might surprise us?
1: So I use AI for everything. I have a AI for the CEO, which helps me run the company better. I really get to hear signals that may indicate a crisis coming up, a risk coming up, and stop it before it becomes more serious. And I'm able to catch product problems before they become problems. And I'm able to find and thank and praise the heroes who saved the day. And also, very interestingly, it's become my management coach. My AI coach is with me at every single meeting that I am in. And every single meeting that I said something, did something, of every meeting I was in.
0: I want to close with the thought that you put in your 2018 book, that our shared future depends on AI's ability to think, but coupled with human beings' ability to love. I have to confess that I don't have that much confidence that we can bring those two things together. Do you?
1: Well, I think there's really two meanings of love. In my first book in 2018, I meant the connection people have to each other. And that is the more important thing and the more irreplaceable thing. Earlier, when we talk about job displacement, I actually feel the largest job sector that will increase is sectors of human-to-human touch. That goes from existing jobs, but also new jobs like foster home care, someone to come to your home and cook and make your closet beautiful, or a tourist guy who's very funny and also a comedian. So as AI does the work, people will long for human connections, which might be good for bonding. And AI cannot do it because even if AI could mimic it, people don't want it. But there is a second sense in my new book, AI Native, that I think is absolutely about love. And it's about human love of an idea, a passion. When I started working on AI, people were laughing at me. The field was a joke. Nothing worked. People said anything that worked became a product. So AI is a collection of everything that doesn't work. But we, the AI scientists, we endured that because our love and belief and conviction that AI will change the world. And when Steve Jobs came out with the iPhone, there was no previous data that an AI could predict. That's the interface people want because everything before had been Nokia and BlackBerry. And he came up with something with no data to back because he had this intuition and taste and design and a love for creating new things that change the world. And Coco Chanel had the love of changing the world so that women don't have to wear uncomfortable clothes and that clothing could be both comfortable and beautiful. And Elon Musk had that love and passion, and he had the courage to build, you know, recyclable rockets and build Tesla. And these are things

0: that people would do because they do it for love. They don't do it just because it's a job, it's execution. So this is a good coupling, because as AI does the execution, these people who are brilliant have things that they love and devote their lives to. They now have AI to amplify their power. And AI that could execute so well, they need people to come up with things that aren't based on data, that are free, creative, flowing things backed by one thing that I bet my life on it. And that if you're willing to bet your life on it, then AI will work with you. You will get all the credit and the consequences, and AI will get the work done faster. So I think humans' love for each other and humans' love for what they want to create and for what they want to change in this world is a plausible partnership with AI.
1: I will take it from you. Dr. Kai-Fu Lee, thank you so much for your time. We'll let you get on with what is now your evening in Beijing, but I hope we get to meet in person sometime.
0: I hope so too. Thank you.
1: And if there are any notes from the AI agent, you can let me know what they say about me.
0: I'm not going to submit it to my CEO agent, but my marketing department will get the audio to you.
1: Okay, I'll settle for that. Thank you so much.
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6: So the first real shock came when we saw that the food trade surplus just collapsed last year and is still not doing well this year. Wine exports are at the lowest level in more than 15 years and continue to slide this year because of, you know, many problems like Trump's tariffs, weaker demand from China, mainly people drinking less alcohol, you know, globally, in France, but globally. With all the climate problems, we've also had one of the smallest harvests in 50 years. So the sugar industry, for example, which was built by Napoleon, seeing factories shutting down, wheat exports are being squeezed by producers like Russia, which has lower costs and has won over some, you know, big French clients in Africa. Imagine in a country known for 1,200 kinds of cheeses, French supermarkets are full of cheeses from Italy, Germany, Netherlands, Belgium. You know, I went to the Marché International de Rungis outside Paris. It's gigantic. It's amazing. It feeds 18 million people every day. And there I saw Italian cheese sellers thriving. Their imports are up and they are expanding every year. You know, of course, France is still a major global producer. But the latest report from the government estimates that if things remain as they are, Spain is on track to overtake France in just a few years as Europe's biggest producer.
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7: From the Sky News Centre at 11, the Business Secretary, Jonathan Reynolds, has condemned yesterday's demonstration in Dover, in which masked protesters blocked access to one of the UK's busiest ports. Footage showed people dressed in black, wearing balaclavas and apparently chanting "Stop the boats." Police say crowds were dispersed and no arrests were made. Reform UK's Robert Jenricks, also among those criticising the protest.
8: You do not go about it in this way, and the police should take whatever action they can to stop this happening again. Do I understand why some people, millions of people, in fact, are extremely frustrated and angry in the country that our political class have failed to tackle this issue for year after year? Yes.
7: President Trump's peace envoys are travelling from Moscow to Kyiv for the next leg of talks aimed at ending Russia's war with Ukraine. Yesterday, Jared Kushner and Steve Witkoff sat down with the Russian President Vladimir Putin in a meeting described by the Kremlin as productive.

0: However, our Russia correspondent Ivor Bennett isn't convinced there'll be substantial progress just yet.
1: Vladimir Putin is still demanding all of the Donbass region in any peace deal, including territory his forces haven't yet taken. For Ukraine, though, that is a red line they will not cross. Zelensky does not want to surrender territory that has cost him and his country so much to defend.
0: Reform UK's Treasury spokesperson says the party is going to investigate allegations that senior aides tried to accept foreign money. Its conference this week has been overshadowed by the undercover report, but Reform denies all wrongdoing and those allegedly involved have been suspended. Economists say the UK economy is likely to have shrunk by 0.1% in July, with pressure from weak retail sales and higher energy costs. The official figures are due next week. In sport, Irish boxer Katie Taylor brought her career to an end with a dominant win on points against Flora Pilly. The three-time world champion leaves the sport with a record of 26 wins. And the King and Queen have arrived in Royal Deeside for the start of the annual Braemar gathering. That's the latest. I'm Faye Rowlands.
2: 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On Merrin Talks Money, what Adam Smith, author of The Wealth of Nations, can teach investors about AI. On Zero, the Nepal disaster shows how mountains are becoming less stable. And on Emerging, with the AI revolution straining power grids, how can India meet rising energy demands? 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
4: Mark Newman of Bernstein, I want to talk to you about the public backlash building across this country right now, Mark, and whether that becomes a genuine headwind to business at some of the chip companies that you cover. Mark, how do you see things building?
5: That could be a potential concern if you're getting the NIMBYism pushing out, delaying some of these data centers throughout the United States. And you know, it's not currently impacting demand for some the stuff I'm covering, hardware and memory and storage. Demand is off the charts. But if you did get significant delays of several data centers, then that could start to have an impact.
6: Apple is going to sell its most expensive iPhone yet. In part, this is due to just how expensive memory is getting. How much is that going to potentially pressure prices?
5: Apple has to raise the prices on the iPhone. It's just, it cannot not increase the prices of the iPhone, and it has to increase them pretty significantly. We've already seen price increases for Macs and iPads. We've seen some competitors increase prices across the board from the Android players. And so Apple has to follow suit. It has to start increasing prices of the iPhones. Well, we don't know how much yet, but it's in everyone's model.
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13: I think Goldman, Bank of America, lots of macro shops are putting out estimates of this. I think the big issue that everyone's trying to figure out is when will we have an end to the war in Iran? Because if you recall, a couple weeks into the conflict in February, we were all saying, look, if you can end this thing within 6 weeks, the effects will be short-lived. They'll be max 6 months. We are now 6 months into that war, and what we've all been saying for the past 6 months is the longer it drags out, the longer you see the effects. And so, if the AI effects show up in the next 6 months is really not, I think, the thing I'm keeping an eye on. It's if we can put this war to a close so we can close up shop on those effects within 6 months.
14: We've got a relative high for gasoline here.

0: You're this late in the season. Diesel's at an all-time high. With that said, what could we see in the final quarter of the year that maybe we've not seen before with the impact of just these gas prices alone?
1: I think we're going to see two things. One, heading into the holiday season, prices are going to be much higher for travel. Yep. Prices are going to be much higher for the stuff that goes under the Christmas tree. Mm-hmm. And that is a combination of both the tariffs that have been, you know, flipping in on and off switch by the president for the last year and a half, and also from packaging, which is made from petroleum-derived products, so is affected by oil prices. Mm-hmm. Those shipping rates, I mean, freight shipping rates are through the roof. And so whether you're trying to buy a pint of Ben and Jerry's or a couple of things to put under the Christmas tree, I think parents are in for higher prices.
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0: watching these subsectors really closely.
1: And that's why the S&P equal weight is at almost an all-time high, right?
0: Exactly. So the sentiment out there is still not too bad, not that much hedging, and not interest in talking about
2: it. Do U.S. yields impinge on equity performance? If yields get high enough, it's so old school, it's boring. Do yields compete here?
0: I think everyone has a psychological threshold they're looking at. It doesn't really make logical sense. But yeah, if we start getting, those percentages going higher and higher, then I think some people get nervous. I'll tell you one big theme in our market, retail cohort. I don't think they're looking at these yields as much. I don't think they have this kind of old school,
2: exactly.
0: Hey, when 30-year gets to X, then I got to pull on my equity. I don't hear that from them, no.
1: Where do you see the most compelling parts of the market? I mean, is it in playing, skew? Is it in playing, the peakedness of the, what do you really, like if you have investors, is it cross asset, taking on its spread risk with the asymmetry there relative to equity risk or vice versa? What are your clients, what's really interesting to you right now, Amy?
0: So a few things. The first is my mantra these last few years has really been give what the market takes you, in the sense that if you get really, really bid call skew, use call spreads.
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7: Let's turn back to what's moving on markets this morning as we are looking at further pressure on bonds, yields rising in Europe today, another 3 to 4 basis points on the 10-year yields for France, Germany, and also for Italy. We're thinking about the moves for gilt yields also at the open today too. We've got Dorian Correll with us in studio, head of multi-asset income at Schroders. Good morning, Dorian. Great to have you with us in studio. The question really, I suppose, about how much further does this go? We're on a trajectory, it appears now, where the inflation fears are really embedding in some of what's being seen on markets. How are you reading the moves that we've had over the past couple of days?
8: Well, I think it's a combination of inflation and fiscal concerns. And, you've got a deficit in the States of 6% that needs to be financed. There's been kind of intervention from the Treasury. The Fed have stood pat for the moment. And that's a weird combination if you think about it going forward. And so I think the market's trying to feel out where all of this is going to end. And clearly, inflation could follow a more comfortable pattern in the very near term due to methodology kind of implications and also just expectations for CPI next week. One surprise could be that the market starts to move in a direction that's a little bit less like it's inevitable that Walsh will hike rates in September at the short end. But that doesn't get rid of the problem at the long end. At the mid end, you've got the hyperscaler issuance that's been discussed. Competing to some extent with Treasury issuance, but we don't think that should be overstated. But at the long end, you've had attempts to curb yields through intervention on the Japanese side. They're the biggest holders of US Treasuries to open up a $60 billion facility to help them not sell bonds effectively. And then on the other side, you've got sort of tilting of issuance towards bills potentially as well. And perhaps dipping into the Treasury General account. So putting all of these things together, clearly there's concern in the States. Interest costs now are higher than the defense budget. The deficit's not getting smaller. We got the midterms coming up. And you put all of this together. We think people should really center their interest on the States because that's going to be a kind of gravitational pull for bond markets globally. Well, the odd thing is, our yield's really high. Firstly, in nominal terms, around 2006, pre-financial crisis, this was quite normal. So,
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0: Innovative workforce is essential and was part of your central responsibility at IBM. As you look at AI, assuming you had your old job back, how would you use this to motivate the workforce? Because it could cut either way. It could demoralize people, really change the culture in a negative way, or I guess conceivably could motivate people. How would you use it?
1: Well, I think some companies have done this really well, and I'll call out Walmart. You know, they spoke with all of their employees and they said, AI is for you. You are in charge of the AI. It's to make your job better. And you're going to be involved in every stage of this implementation of AI. And so instead of it being done to them, they were made to feel like they're empowered with AI, right? And I think that's where, when people feel like they're losing their agency and their control, and they're just going to be, you know, I'm thinking about sort of I Love Lucy when they're on that chocolate line with Ethel, and it's going really, really fast. But the very end, they have to put it in boxes. And of course, humans can't put it in boxes as fast as the machine was going, so the chocolates were all over. That's sort of the image that a lot of people have of AI, because it is machine-paced, and it's going to speed stuff up. Is that what we're going to do to professional work? And that is happening in some places, but I think some companies are being much more thoughtful and saying, no, actually, it's to make you a better professional. It's to augment what you do, and that's where we're going to get our productivity, because you'll be able to spend time on different things. A great example is, you know, the radiologists, which everyone thought was going to go away. Actually, their wages have gone up faster, 42% faster than software engineers since 2021, even though AI can read the images. Why? Because they have more time to talk to the patient, to learn more about what's happening, to interpret things that from their knowledge and experience. So, you know, so people can operate at the top of their license instead of doing the more menial parts of their jobs. That's a win, if indeed you can create more value. So you're seeing kind of bigger thinking going on in some companies, but some of them are just, as I said, pressing the easy button and going for the, you know, going for the layoff.
0: Coming up, saving the southwestern U.S. from drying up. We look at the rationing plan developed by the U.S. government to save the Colorado River, which is responsible for supporting $1.4 trillion of the U.S. economy.
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9: It's going to take a lot of work, and it's not a guaranteed turnaround. You know, as Heidi steps in next week, there's a lot to fix here, starting with product, innovation, traffic, brand heat, and getting the customer the right assortment. So there's a lot of moving pieces. She also has some holes to fill in terms of her executive team because there were some recent departures. So a lot of moving pieces. I don't see how this will happen immediately. I'm skeptical that it will happen in the next 6 months, and we'll have to see what plan she puts forward. She is a product person, right? She comes from Nike, but Nike and Lululemon are very different yet alike. So we'll have to see what she has plans for, but it will not be an easy climb.
6: What does it take? I mean, I was looking at the tennis this week. It was all about, you know, have the right shoe, the right fashion. Is actually athleisure high fashion now?
9: So there's a few things that you have to look at. One, yes, absolutely. You have to get the right performance. So when you think about yoga wear and you think about performance wear, when you're looking at it for women specifically, it's about performance. It's about fit and it's about style. All three of them need to come together. And they did for Lululemon several years ago. That's not the case today. Nike and Adidas, largely male-dominated brands, are also now making a much bigger push into women's. And they have done a good job, but they focus on

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11: Here to discuss City Pickle is co-founder and co-CEO Mary Cannon. What is the saturation point right now? Is there a lot of growth left to come for pickleball?
12: For sure. In New York, when I ask people, have you played pickleball? People can be sheepish and they don't want to admit no. But the majority have not played yet. It is interesting, depending on your tracking metric, approximately 50 million Americans are playing pickleball. That actually now surpasses tennis. The participation enthusiasm for the sport is, you know, unbelievable, and yet there's a lot of unmet demand still.
11: How do you think about the real estate part of pickleball? You don't need that much space, and you can find free spaces.
12: The accessibility is what's fueling the sport. You can put a tape court in your cul-de-sac. You can go down to your local underused municipal tennis court and play.
11: Isn't that a threat too?
12: Well, no. So we were very mindful in naming our company City Pickle because we are good at navigating barriers to entry. For example, our flagship location in Times Square is on the 8th floor of a Class A office building, 14 courts in the middle of Central Park. You know, it's a little harder to play in a dense urban area.
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0: because there just isn't enough river water. Farmers in California are probably feeling like, well, we got it better because we're what they call senior rights to Arizona. But California is still going to have to take some cuts also. Looking at the Upper Basin, we've been taking cuts every year during this drought.
1: That old legal order is not abstract. The Colorado River supports $1.4 trillion of economic activity every year and jobs for 16 million Americans.
2: I sell this crop by the ton, by the pound.
1: One of those Americans is Andrew Limegruber, whose farm in California's Imperial Valley has been run by his family for generations.
2: We are the big target on the river because we are such a large user of water, but we're also the highest in priority. The way it works in the West, the first person to use the water beneficially, first in line. We have a system of laws in place that would have dealt with this crisis before it got to this point. Unfortunately, you know, Arizona has only been pulling water off the Colorado River since the late 1980s. The CAP was only approved by Congress with Arizona agreeing that in times of shortage, they would be the first to be reduced and cut off. For the last two decades, Arizona's been taking their full entitlement, even though they didn't have the need for that water. We have strong standing water rights that have gone all the way to the Supreme Court. They've been adjudicated, they've been passed and processed. We have the law to stand on. If they can come in and take that away, that means there's no such thing as a property right in the United States.
1: The impact reaches far beyond the Southwest. In the winter, much of the food that feeds American families across the country comes from desert farming regions like the Imperial Valley.
2: Most of the population thinks that the food that they buy at the grocery store shows up in the back. They don't know that it comes from a source, that it's produced. A lot of hands and labor and blood, sweat and tears goes into producing all the bounty that we share in.
3: Are you able to use less water?
2: There are areas where there is efficiency that can be gained. It just costs money. Utilizing systems like drip, overhead sprinkler systems, automated flood systems, tailwater return systems, all these different uses of technology, but they're very expensive and costly. Unfortunately, the least expensive way to get water off of farms has been fallowing. And fallowing, around here we call it the F word. It's extremely detrimental to our communities. Fallowing puts people out of work.
3: This was not a cheap installation, I would imagine.
2: No, this half-mile system that irrigates 180 acres was a $500,000 capital expenditure. To be sustainable, we also have to be economical and profitable as a business. The benefit, though, is with this system, I can produce more crop.
1: If the Imperial Valley shows the cost of cutting use, San Diego shows the cost of cutting new supply. With an abundance of water at its disposal from desalinization, the county's water authority plans to help ease pressure on Arizona and Nevada for a price.
4: How does this agreement with the other states work?
5: First, we have to get all of the lawyers in the room, and we have to get them to agree.
6: We're looking to do things that have never been done before.
1: As the general manager of San Diego County's Water Authority, Dan Denham is overseeing the effort of turning water into a financial exchange.
4: So you'll send water to the states in exchange for them using less water from the Colorado?
5: We're going to exchange money for water. And that's the basic construct behind it. It's the construct behind what we've done with the farming community in the Imperial Valley. It's allowed the Imperial Valley to make investments on farm efficiency projects while maintaining their high priority rights to water. We receive the water that, as I suggested, would have otherwise been cut by 50%. So similarly, Arizona and Nevada get water, and for the Water Authority, we get inventory off of our books. Inventory off the books in the form of water means more flattening of rates out into the future. We can dampen the rate increases that have been really, really tough for us over the past 3 years.
4: Does it mean that those states will not have to cut back as much?
5: Yes.
1: Desalinization can create a new supply, but it can't put water back in the Colorado River. It shows what scarcity pricing looks like when the cheap supply is no longer enough.
5: This water at the desal plant, the most expensive costs $3,500 a unit. Some of the other sources that we have are $50 a unit. Some are $800 a unit. Some are $600 a unit. Altogether, it's $1,400 a unit. And that's what makes this more affordable if it's just the only option you have.
0: Desalination is expensive, but quite honestly, we have not paid what our water is worth to us. And so we need to make that adjustment in our minds.
1: The next chapter of the Colorado River economy will be built around pricing scarcity, not abundance. It's clear that the basin region needs more than a temporary fix. States and the federal government need to work together to build a new operating system before Mother Nature forces one upon them.
2: It all comes down to dollars and cents and economics.
5: Hydrology is not going to wait for us. If there is a bad year next year on the river, the system will crash.
7: We have a responsibility to our national economy. We have put massive amounts of water out there. It is time for everyone who benefits this river to step up.
8: That does it for this edition of Bloomberg Wall Street Week. I'm David Westin. Stay with us. 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
12: So the first real shock came when we saw that the food trade surplus just collapsed last year and is still not doing well this year. Wine exports are at the lowest level in more than 15 years and continue to slide this year because of, you know, many problems like Trump's tariffs, weaker demand from China, mainly people drinking less alcohol, you know, globally, in France, but globally. With all the climate problems, we've also had one of the smallest harvests in 50 years. So the sugar industry, for example, which was built by Napoleon, seeing factories shutting down. Wheat exports are being squeezed by producers like Russia, which has lower costs and has won over some, you know, big French clients in Africa. Imagine in a country known for 1,200 kinds of cheeses, French supermarkets are full of cheeses from Italy, Germany, Netherlands, Belgium. You know, I went to the Marché International de Rungis outside Paris. It's gigantic. It's amazing. It feeds 18 million people every day. And there, I saw Italian cheese sellers thriving, their imports are up, and they are expanding every year. You know, of course, France is still a major global producer, but the latest report from the government estimates that if things remain as they are, Spain is on track to overtake France in just a few years as Europe's biggest producer.
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13: Coming up on Bloomberg this weekend, the U.S. strikes and sinks an Iranian oil tanker. Now, Iran is hitting back. New details on what they're targeting and what it means for traffic in the Strait of Hormuz.
14: Plus, a push for peace. U.S. envoys Jared Kushner and Steve Witkoff arrive in Kyiv after a three-hour meeting with the Russian president.
15: When we retire, we'll have all these incredible stories and incredible memories, and yours will be right at the top of it all.
13: And we're talking labor this Labor Day weekend.
16: Especially as AI and technology start to impact jobs, we're seeing it already. People need more power. They need a voice, and they see unions as the way to do that.
13: Why the president of the AFL-CIO says unions are the most popular they've been since the 1950s.
17: Happy Sunday. Welcome to Bloomberg This Weekend. We're coming to you live from our world headquarters here in New York. I'm Christina Ruffini.
18: And I'm Jeff Mason in for David Gura. It's Sunday, September 6th. Welcome to our listeners and viewers across all our Bloomberg

0: Kyiv. Again, it's significant. I think it does tell us something that they're actually going to Kyiv for the very first time, as you pointed out there. The dynamic in the war and the balance of power from where we are today versus a year ago versus a year and a half ago, when you had that famous Oval Office meeting between Zelensky and President Trump, in which he said you have basically no cards. And this was the great fear in Europe, that the United States would effectively pressure the Ukrainians into capitulating entirely to the Russians and basically withhold potentially American intelligence. Obviously, the United States is not sort of sending hardware for free anymore, but potentially making constrictions on the hardware they're sending over. That is not the conversation that is happening today. The Ukrainians have completely changed the dynamic. Yes, on the battlefield to a certain extent, they've arrested a lot of the Russian gains, but what they've been doing is being able to strike deeply within Russia. And this has been Zelensky's sort of big tactic over the last few months, destroying refineries, warehouses, all of those sorts of things, which has a dual effect, psychologically really upsetting sort of the Russians and bringing the war to the doorstep. Something the Russians really could ignore to a certain point, they can no longer. And of course, having a massive economic impact. I mean, it is not a sort of coincidence that the Russians are banning the export of diesel fuel month and month again, yeah, because there are basically shortages of fuel across the country. So this is potentially the window that the Americans are seeing, some of this amplified pressure, some of this changing dynamic, potentially to have a route for diplomacy.
1: Oliver, President Trump has been famously optimistic about the ability to end this war. He promised as a presidential candidate that he could get it done within a day of coming into office. That obviously didn't happen. How is Europe reacting to or reading into the fact that Witkoff and Kushner are now there? Is this actually giving hope that peace could be close?
0: I mean, I think that for the Europeans, their great trouble since the beginning of this administration in the United States is that they've basically been iced out of all of the discussions. They don't have a seat at the table. It's something they've been very upset about, but they've not really been able to garner that seat. So I think there's a large extent to which they look at all of these efforts by the United States with a sort of optimism, but a bit of caution. I think that they will be a little bit more reassured now than they were a year and a half ago. And again, it seemed like it was just Trump trying to get the Ukrainians to capitulate. But I think the Europeans are a little bit hopeful at this point. And we should say that Europe does actually play a fairly large role in this. One of the reasons that the sort of ties have shifted towards Ukraine has been the fact that the Europeans did get their act together with Orban leaving in Hungary, that unblocked 90 billion euros for the Ukrainians. And that is going to fund the war effort for basically the next 2 years. Without that, we'd be having a very different discussion today.
2: But Oliver, when it comes to this European coalition and coalition of the willing for Ukraine, yes, Orban was a huge obstacle. But throughout Europe now, there is some worry that another obstacle could be coming up as you face a series of elections where far-right parties who are less likely to support conflict or support of Ukraine, are coming into power. And I know the reason you're in Berlin right now, I think that's the Brandenburg Gate behind you, right?
1: It is.
2: If I remember my monuments of Germany, is because you're covering this key election in this eastern province state of Germany, where the AfD, which is the far-right party, might actually have their first victory there. Can you explain to us why there are so many eyes on this election right now, what the chances are and why it matters?
0: Yeah, the significance here, and so Germany has 16 states, you know, kind of like the United States. They're not quite as autonomous as American states, but they can basically deal with a lot of local issues at the sort of local government level. What you've got for the first time in 2024 is the AfD became number one, and again, another Eastern German state, but this time they may actually be able to form a government. The last time they won, they got blocked by a really weird coalition of like the far left, the center right, basically just erecting that firewall, but the AfD may have so much momentum now, they're pulling at about 41%, 42%, 43%, that they may actually be able to form a government. Now, it's not going to be a very straight path there. They're very unlikely to get an outright majority. I won't get into the kind of mechanics and the arithmetic of all of this, but it's something we'll be watching very closely, because it will be the first time that you have a far-right government in any part of the German government since the end of the Second World War. Obviously, that creates a lot of issues psychologically for many people in Germany, but I think the more important thing is that this is a referendum yet again on the very, very weak Chancellor of Germany, Friedrich Merz, who basically since his first day in office, where he wasn't even able to get the rubber stamp from his own lawmakers on the first day to be approved as Chancellor, that has not gone better for him for the last year and a half. So if the CDU gets once again here crushed in a regional election, it's another sort of headwind for Friedrich Merz, in which there are some questions about whether or not Friedrich Merz will actually be able to make it to the end of his term, that the CDU may swap him out. This kind of result, a very poor result, would accelerate those kinds of conversations. conversations.
2: CDU, Christian Democrats, Merz's party, and of course the party of Angela Merkel for years.
1: Exactly. And I was just going to say, Oliver, I used to live in Germany, and when I was there, Merkel had just essentially jettisoned Merz. And now, of course, he's back, but very, very weak. You said that there was a possibility he could get swapped out. That would be unprecedented, right?
0: It would be completely unprecedented. But I think what's really interesting is you bring up Angela Merkel, who obviously was the sort of perma chancellor of Germany, whose sort of presence on the international stage was just a feature at all the summits, and who had a lot of sway throughout Europe and also across the world. And you now have a CDU government led by Merz, a very different person, but you see already the effect that the AfD has had on mainstream politics in Germany. You have a CDU today. This is not Angela Merkel's CDU. This is a party that has tacked far more to the right, particularly on the issues of immigration and all the sort of rhetoric around that. This is a very sort of a very different political context than what you had under Angela Merkel. Now, this is Germany really trying to find its feet again. The traditional parties are getting increasingly washed out. The last chancellor arguably was even weaker than this chancellor, and he was led by this SPD, the Social Democrats. So you have this sort of a moment of sort of identity crisis for a lot of these mainstream parties in Germany. There's real questions about, is this really a vote because people are so passionate about the AfD, or is this just, you know, a sort of objection vote? And we're going to get, you know, some of the answers over the next few hours. We should say the polls close in about 5 hours. We'll get exit polls there, and okay, we'll start to get a picture of the sort of the path ahead for this political challenge here in Germany.
2: All right, Oliver Crook, you'll have to let us know if we get any big news. We're on the air for the next couple hours, so stick with us. Thank you so much for joining us. And coming up, another round in the trade war with America's northern neighbor. What we know about the next round of tariffs coming from Canada this week. That is straight ahead and much more on Bloomberg This Weekend. Stick with us. We'll be right back.
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7: I'd still say it's pretty positive. And if you want to make your brain hurt even more, when you look at the definition of momentum, which is winners win, right, over some window, at some point, if the losers start winning, they're going to be your new momentum basket. It's just going to be a new basket of momentum that picks up. Again, kind of makes your brain hurt, but that's why we're watching these subsectors really closely.
8: And that's why the S&P equal weight is at almost an all-time high, right?
7: Exactly. So sentiment out there, still not too bad, not that much hedging and not interest in talking about
6: it. Do U.S. yields impinge on equity performance? If yields get high enough, it's so old school, it's boring. Do yields compete here?
7: I think everyone has it like a psychological threshold they're looking at. It doesn't really make logical sense. But yeah, if we start getting, you know, those percentages going higher and higher, then I think some people get nervous. I'll tell you one big theme in our market, retail cohort. I don't think they're looking at these yields as much. I don't think they have this kind of old school,
6: exactly,
7: hey, when 30-year gets to X, then I got to pull
6: I hear
7: on
6: none
7: my
6: of
7: equity.
6: That.
7: I don't hear that from them, no.
8: Where do you see the most compelling parts of the market? I mean, is it in playing, I don't know, skew? Is it in playing, you know, the peakedness of the, I mean, like, what do you really like, if you have investors, is it cross asset, you know, taking on its spread risk with the asymmetry there relative to equity risk or vice versa? What are your clients, what's really interesting to you right now, Amy?
7: So a few things. The first is my mantra these last few years has really been give what the market takes you, you know, in the sense that, like, if you get really, really bid call skew, use call spreads.
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10: On the latest edition of the Wall Street Week podcast, NVIDIA has announced a deal for $500 billion in AI investment. And estimates on global investment reach up to $1 trillion for this year alone. Sam Palmisano ran IBM when it was making big bets on future technology. He takes us through how a CEO decides to commit huge amounts of shareholder money and the returns on those investments needed to make them worth it.
11: We would have thought about where do we see the future state? And you go back to Watson with the 360, because that was going to be from unit record to computation, called a computer, right? In my particular case, it was AI, Watson, Jeopardy, right? So how do you jump ahead of the next generation? Because the investment cycles in the R&D are going to be several years. So you have to start no different than quantum. That's another example of that. That's true for all tech companies. I'd say it's true for many companies that are relying upon any form of technology. It could be energy and those sorts of things as well. So we would always look out in time, and that could be from the R&D cycle, it'd be like a 7 to 10 years on the models, 3 to 5 for short term. We call that operational investment, but for the longer term things. And then basically you start out with goals and milestones and objectives, because you don't have numbers. And then as you get closer, you actually build your return equations as your business model dictates. So if your IRR is 15% or 14%, that would be the hurdle rate the guys would have to come over before you launched.
12: 7 to 10 years is a long time in any business.
11: Yes.
12: But right now, it seems like 7 to 10 months in AI is a long time.
11: Product cycle time.
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13: Live on Bloomberg This Week, and I'm Lisa Mateo. Let's update you on today's top stories. Trump officials are reportedly drafting a plan to pay certain married couples with a stay-at-home spouse using funds from a program for working parents. The Health and Human Services Department Fund, it was created in the 1990s to help low-income and working-class parents afford child care so they could work or go to school. Sources tell the New York Times the proposed benefit typically provides about $9,000 per child each year. The plan is seen as a top priority for Vice President J.D. Vance. And Robert Pattinson's new A24 drama, Primetime, it earned a 9-minute standing ovation. That's after its world premiere at the Venice Film Festival. Pattinson stars as Chris Hansen. He's the former host of To Catch a Predator. Pattinson co-produced the film. Now, during a press interview, he said he expected someone else to play the main role.
14: And then I got more and more attached to it. And then I was kind of, as we were researching the show and the kind of world around the show for months and months and months, you just kind of realize, oh, maybe this could be good, maybe that could be good.
13: A Primetime hits theaters nationwide September 25th. Christina and Jeff, I haven't heard much about this movie. I don't know what it is.
15: I have, and he's such an interesting human, and he plays interesting characters.
13: Right.
15: And
13: I'm...

0: arrest on the way. The Pakistanis, of course, deny that. And I don't need to tell any of your viewers that, you know, migration has become possibly the most toxic political issue of the time. But there, people still have to be treated with dignity. And you also have to be mindful of what kind of circumstances they're returning to in Afghanistan.
1: When the U.S. pulled out of Afghanistan 5 years ago, as we were just saying, there were tacit promises at least made that women would be able to hold on to some of the gains that they had made during that period that the Taliban was not in power. That, of course, did not happen. And you asked the foreign minister about that. What did he say?
0: Listen, may I say, I mean, thank you for remembering those promises, but they weren't just tacit. They were very public. I met Taliban leaders in the Gulf state of Qatar where the negotiations were taking place. They told me and other journalists, but more importantly, they told Afghan women negotiators that they wouldn't deal with women the same way they did the first time they ruled in the 1990s, that Islam gave them the right to study, the right to work. And for a few months after the Taliban took over, that was the case. But as I'm sure this is one story that your viewers do know about, that girls can no longer go to secondary school. It stops after primary classes. Women cannot go to university. Many jobs are denied to women. And when I sat down with the foreign minister, Amiran Ahmad Mutaki, I was struck that when I said, if this continues, I mean, 5 years is an inflection point. You're creating a new society. And I said, if this goes on, you are going to be representing a country where there are no women doctors, no women teachers, no women professionals of any kind, not even midwives. And I said, isn't this a problem? He goes, it is a real problem. And you know, what are you going to do about it? And he says, well, there's not a shortage now, but the phrase they give you is we're dealing with it. And I have to tell you, on this visit and on previous visits to Kabul, I've spoken to senior members of the Taliban. And to a person, they say to me, we don't like this edicts. We know that Islam gives girls the right to study, gives women the right to go to university and to hold down jobs. But they've given an oath of allegiance to the ultra-conservative emir. And those edicts are seen to be absolute. But what's happening now is that some girls are going to secret schools. We visited one of them. Some girls are studying online. We met girls who've been studying online. But of course, if you're studying online, you don't have, I mean, all of us remember what it's like to go to school. It's your peers, it's school girls and school boys and that whole experience. Some are going to Islamic madrasas. But imagine if you now, two great television presenters were told, Christina, you were told you got to go make jams instead. Of course, doesn't matter, the guys aren't affected in the same way, but there's also concern about boys' education as well. So many Taliban, the vast majority, a founding member of the Taliban told me years ago that 95% of the Taliban disagree with those edicts.
2: We're going to have to leave it there. I could talk about this all day. Thank you so much. I encourage everyone to look up the full report on BBC.com. We'll be right back. This is Bloomberg This Weekend. I'm Christina Ruffini here with Jeff Mason. Stick with us. BT Dubs is straight ahead.
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10: Mark Newman of Bernstein. I want to talk to you about the public backlash building across this country right now, Mark, and whether that becomes a genuine headwind to business at some of the chip companies that you cover. Mark, how do you see things building?
11: That could be a potential concern if you're getting the NIMBYism pushing out, delaying some of these data centers throughout the United States. And you know, it's not currently impacting demand for some the stuff I'm covering, hardware and memory and storage. Demand is off the charts. But if you did get significant delays of several data centers, then that could start to have an impact.
12: Apple is going to sell its most expensive iPhone yet. In part, this is due to just how expensive memory is getting. How much is that going to potentially pressure prices?
11: Apple has to raise the prices on the iPhone. It cannot not increase the price of the iPhone, and it has to increase them pretty significantly. We've already seen price increases for Macs and iPads. We've seen some competitors increase prices across the board from the Android

0: You know, some of the guys were telling me how even the war itself wasn't the hardest part, but rather the weeks that kind of followed, not knowing where you were going, when you were coming home. Even the guys I chatted with now still really aren't clear what's going to happen. You know, they're hoping to get home. I talked to the commanding officer for a little while, and he kind of signaled it would be soon. But then again, who knows?
1: The president was pretty dismissive of the reports about this. Did anyone comment about that? And did anyone say they want to get out of the Navy?
0: There were some comments about that particular quip made by the president regarding these sailors not having been at sea long enough, was the paraphrase, I believe, what was said. I probably can't repeat on camera what some of these guys had to say about that, but it wasn't positive. I think that beyond that, however, you know, a lot of them are still very supportive of the president, in fact, and we're still, you know, they see themselves as kind of mission critical, and we're still in positive spirits about what they were doing there.
2: We're going to have to leave it there. Thank you so much for your coverage. Coming up this Labor Day weekend, our interview with the president of the AFL-CIO. 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
6: So the first real shock came when we saw that the food trade surplus just collapsed last year and is still not doing well this year. Wine exports are at the lowest level in more than 15 years and continue to slide this year because of, you know, many problems like Trump's tariffs, weaker demand from China, mainly people drinking less alcohol, you know, globally, in France, but globally. With all the climate problems, we've also had one of the smallest harvests in 50 years. So the sugar industry, for example, which was built by Napoleon, seeing factories shutting down, wheat exports are being squeezed by producers like Russia, which has lower costs and has won over some, you know, big French clients in Africa. Imagine in a country known for 1,200 kinds of cheeses, French supermarkets are full of cheeses from Italy, Germany, Netherlands, Belgium. You know, I went to the Marché International de Rungis outside Paris. It's gigantic. It's amazing. It feeds 18 million people every day. And there I saw Italian cheese sellers thriving. Their imports are up and they are expanding every year. You know, of course, France is still a major global producer. But the latest report from the government estimates that if things remain as they are, Spain is on track to overtake France in just a few years as Europe's biggest producer.
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8: live on Bloomberg This Week, and I'm Lisa Mateo. Let's update you on today's top stories. President Donald Trump's super PAC is spending $10 million to back Republican Ken Paxton's U.S. Senate bid in Texas. According to a filing with the Federal Elections Commission, it's the group's biggest expenditure yet in this election cycle. Paxton faces a tough race against Democratic State Representative James Tallarico. A partial ceiling collapse inside the Kennedy Center has prompted renewed calls for a President Trump-backed shutdown for renovations. No one was injured when a chunk of the ceiling in the Grand Foyer fell Friday night. It comes as members of the Kennedy Center's Trump-aligned board fight in court over its plans to add the president's name to the building and to close the Performing Arts Center for 2 years for renovations. Germany's far right is expected to notch a decisive election victory in East Central Germany. Now, when it would put the Alternative for Germany closer than ever to leading one of the country's 16 states. It's polling around 40%, well ahead of Chancellor Friedrich Merz's Christian Democratic Union at 23%. And a candlelight vigilant was held in Kathmandu to remember victims of recent floods in Nepal. Vigil organizers say the gathering was set to honor the victims and provide a space for people to remember those who died. At least 1,300 people were killed in the August 26 floods, which were likely caused by a glacier collapse. More than 5,000 remain missing, and according to Nepal's Disaster Management Agency. Christine and Jeff, over to you.
2: It is one of those stories that reminds me of the Mr. Rogers, always look for the helpers or the heroes. And I just keep thinking about that school principal who got a call and managed to get like 1,200 students to higher ground. There are a lot of really heroic things.
1: Amazing light in an otherwise dark story.
2: Absolutely. Yeah. Thank you, Lisa.
1: Thanks, Lisa. This Labor Day weekend, support for labor unions is way up. 71% of Americans approve of labor unions, according to a new Gallup poll out this week. That includes 52% of Republicans. And nearly half of Americans, 47%, want them to have more power than they do right now.
2: We talked to Liz Schuler. She's the president of the AFL-CIO, which represents about 16 million workers in sectors including education, healthcare, government, transportation, entertainment, construction, manufacturing, and sports. Take a listen.
9: The union membership is at a 16-year high. There were 500,000 more union members just last year. So the numbers are trending slightly up, but labor law is still broken. It makes it nearly impossible to join a union because employers try to prevent it from happening and break the law. But workers are organizing. You know, you think about all of these growing sectors of the economy, a lot of precarity in work, the fact that people aren't keeping up with inflation, their paychecks aren't stretching as far as they used to. More people want to join unions than ever before. So they're organizing despite the laws that are preventing, from us from being protected the way we should be. So I think that the future looks bright because especially as AI and technology start to impact jobs. We're seeing it already. People need more power. They need a voice, and they see unions as the way to do that.
1: It's the politics of it are interesting to me. For years, labor unions were more associated with the Democratic Party. They still are, but President Trump has certainly upended that. How do you interpret the political situation, and how is that impacting unions?
9: Yeah, we tend to focus on issues. We are going to support candidates and elected officials that support us, that are fighting for working people. So whether you're a Democrat, a Republican, an independent, if you are focused on economic issues, kitchen table, if you are voting to, raise the minimum wage or provide tax policy that benefits workers, we're going to support you. So it just so happens that Democrats largely vote to protect working families. But we actually, on balance, will support any candidate that supports us. So that's what we're going to be fighting for in this election. We have targeted races all across this country where we're educating and mobilizing working people to say who is voting on what issue, why, and who's responsible, and connect that to turning out votes at the polls.
2: You talk a lot about CEO pay versus worker pay. We have a lot of CEOs who listen to our programs here at Bloomberg. Why do you think this is such a big issue with your members, and what would your advice be to CEOs who may see unions as an obstacle to growing their business?
9: Yeah, we do a report each year, our PayWatch report, and it does track the ratio of CEO pay to the average worker. And it's been growing. It's no secret that since unions have been in decline since the 70s, just starting to come back, but that has made that inequality gap even wider. So the pay ratio has increased. It's now up to 312 times.

0: So we endorse Democrats, yes, all kinds of Democrats, but we also endorse Republicans, independents, whoever is going to fight for us. But the other thing we're doing is training 50,000 election protectors to make sure that our vote is protected. And we will have folks at polling places wearing yellow vests so that if people feel intimidated or harassed or aren't able to cast their ballot, that we can actually respond and staff those voter hotlines, make sure that every vote is counted, because it's going to be a very, very close election.
1: That was Liz Schuler, president of the AFL-CIO. It seems like it's going to be, first of all, crowded polling stations. There's a lot of groups who said they're going to be out protecting voters from all sides of the political spectrum. What is the president's feeling about labor unions?
2: Well, it's interesting to me, and that's one reason why I asked her about this.
1: Yeah.
2: The president has really upended the Republican Party's view of
1: unions,
2: just like he's upended the Republican Party's view of tariffs and trade and multiple other things.
1: Yeah.
2: Russia, right. I mean, there's a long, long list. But this is one of them that in some ways has paid off politically, because the Republicans under Trump, starting in 2015, 2016, were able to argue to union members, look, what have you gotten from the Democrats? There's some room here for you to come over to the Republican side. Now, they haven't ripped unions out of the constituency group that it has been in terms of a supporter of Democrats, but they've definitely peeled away at it, and that's been interesting.
1: I do remember that conversation, and, you know, labor unions saying to Democrats, even on House and Senate races, our vote is not a given, like you have to earn it. And it
2: Absolutely.
1: Seems to me like that is a fair thing to say and an opportunity for Republicans as we go into November. Is this really, you know, is the support of these big voting union blocs really going to make a difference? Or is it really just still those independents in the middle that are going to swing these districts?
2: It's not unlike the president's argument to minority groups that have traditionally supported the Democrats.
1: Yeah.
2: I mean, he made an argument pretty directly, as the president can be sometimes, to African Americans in this last election. What are you getting from Democrats? Now, again, African Americans remain a really important block of support and voting for the Democrats, but he peeled away quite a few African-American men. And even if it's a small percentage, whether it's we're talking about racial minorities here or union support, those little bits make a big difference in those tight elections.
1: Because the margins are so small.
2: Because the margins are so small.
1: I wonder, I mean, we're going to have to see, obviously, where those voting blocks stand 2 years later, and whether those arguments, whether they felt they got more out of this party or the other party as they head to the polls.
2: Totally. And that's something we'll watch closely in the midterm elections as well.
1: Of course. All right. President Trump is going to take center stage this week in Dallas for an unusual midterm convention. Jeff, you're going to be heading there and tell us what we can expect with just 58 days until the election. That's coming up next. We're going to talk about it here on Bloomberg This Weekend. Stick with us. You can stream us. You can watch us. You can listen to us. We are on all your devices, wherever you get your TV, radio, and your internet. 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
9: Here to discuss City Pickle is co-founder and co-CEO Mary Cannon. What is the saturation point right now? Is there a lot of growth left to come for pickleball?
10: For sure. In New York, when I ask people, have you played pickleball? People can be sheepish and they don't want to admit no. But the majority have not played yet. It is interesting, depending on your tracking metric, approximately 50 million Americans are playing pickleball. That actually now surpasses tennis. The participation enthusiasm for the sport is, you know, unbelievable, and yet there's a lot of unmet demand still.
9: How do you think about the real estate part of pickleball? You don't need that much space, and you can find free spaces.
10: The accessibility is what's fueling the sport. You can put a tape court in your cul-de-sac. You can go down to your local underused municipal tennis court and play.
9: Isn't that a threat, too?
10: Well, no. So we were very mindful in naming our company City Pickle, because we are good at navigating barriers to entry. For example, our flagship location in Times Square

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5: On the latest Balance of Power podcast, we talk with Liz Pancotti about why it's so difficult to accurately forecast economic data.
6: I think Goldman, Bank of America, lots of macro shops are putting out estimates of this. I think the big issue that everyone's trying to figure out is when will we have an end to the war in Iran? Because if you recall, a couple weeks into the conflict in February, we were all saying, look, if you can end this thing within 6 weeks, the effects will be short-lived. They'll be max 6 months. We are now 6 months into that war, and what we've all been saying for the past 6 months is the longer it drags out, the longer you see the effects. And so, if the AI effects show up in the next 6 months is really not, I think, the thing I'm keeping an eye on. It's if we can put this war to a close so we can close up shop on those effects within 6 months.
5: We've got a relative high for gasoline here this late in the season. Diesel's at an all-time high. With that said, what could we see in the final quarter of the year that maybe we've not seen before with the impact of just these gas prices alone?
6: I think we're going to see two things. One, heading into the holiday season, prices are going to be much higher for travel. Yeah. Prices are going to be much higher for the stuff that goes under the Christmas tree. Mm-hmm. And that is a combination of both the tariffs that have been, flipping in on and off switch by the president for the last year and a half, and also from packaging, which is made from petroleum-derived products, so is affected by oil prices. Mm-hmm. Those shipping rates, freight shipping rates are through the roof. And so whether you're trying to buy a pint of Ben and Jerry's or a couple of things to put under the Christmas tree, I think parents are in for higher prices.
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7: Live on Bloomberg This Week, and I'm Lisa Mateo. Let's update you on today's top stories. More baby boomers are moving alongside their parents in retirement communities. The Wall Street Journal says as people live longer, two-generation senior living is becoming more common. Boomers say they don't want to deal with things like maintenance, rising property taxes, insurance costs, and they just like being closer to mom and dad as they get older. Well, Bad Bunny's Super Bowl halftime show had dominated night one of the Creative Arts Emmys. It took home 7 wins, including Outstanding Production, Choreography, and Live Variety Special. Sabrina Carpenter, she won Outstanding Pre-Recorded Variety Special for The Muppet Show. And late night host Jimmy Kimmel won for Best Game Show Host for Who Wants to Be a Millionaire. Now, the main Emmy ceremony, that will be next Sunday, where The Pitt and Hacks lead the nominations. And Snoop Dogg is looking for an international ice cream taster. I kid you not, his Dr. Bombay ice cream brand is doing a worldwide search for the right person. The 3-month gig, it pays $30,000. The job description reads, your mission, taste, travel, discover, report back to Snoop. That's it.
8: I feel like there's a conflict of interest if I submit an application for this, so I'm not going to.
9: You can't.
10: I think it's fine. I will talk to our bosses. For a clearly reporting perspective, we need this information. We need the inside
8: gig. It does sound like a pretty good gig.
9: To taste ice cream.
8: Yeah.
10: I mean, I can't eat ice cream. It gives me a stomachache. But for $30,000, I will power through, and I will come back and report all the flavors to you. Lisa, do you eat ice cream?
9: I
7: I eat ice cream, but I did meet Snoop in person one time.
9: What?

0: president's messaging, with that reach he's going towards, I mean, he said very recently the midterms are not going to impact his stance on the Iran war, saying, quote, I'm not running. That's not going to make a lot of those people who are trying to run as a Republican and kind of skirt this issue comfortable. What do we expect from the messaging from the president on some of his less popular policies, including the war?
1: Oh, Christina, your guess is as good as mine. You would think that the president is likely going to want to tout what he sees as achievements under his presidency in tandem with the Republican Congress, like the One Big Beautiful Bill, which, of course, codified and extended his tax cuts from his first term. But he could veer into any direction, and he could say things like, I don't actually care about these midterms. All that said, while he has said things in the past in that regard, he has also suggested that voters should act as if he's on the ballot. He went down to South Carolina last month for the runoff election, where he was supporting Senator Darlene Graham, who did ultimately come out victorious. And he said, please pretend I'm on the ballot. We might hear similar language to that. But again, the president being on the ballot, at least in voters' minds, may not be a good thing everywhere, considering his approval rating, according to the latest Reuters Ipsos poll, is down at a record low across both of his terms at 33%. And of course, the war with Iran, some of the economic turmoil that has wrought and higher gasoline prices are a big reason why. And so that's going to be the kind of thing that the president and everyone speaking at the convention, frankly, over the course of Wednesday and Thursday, are going to try to message around.
0: And Jeff, there's apparently going to be some counter-programming, which I didn't realize. Not quite a DNC mini-convention, but something else.
2: A fundraiser that former President Obama is attending in New York with the potential future Speaker of the House, Hakeem Jeffries. Counter-programming in that they'll be meeting with the Democrats and raising money. Not counter-programming in that it's not going to be televised,
0: I suspect. These are never televised.
2: No, these things are usually pretty closed, unless there's something special. But interesting, nonetheless, that the former president, who is a big draw for Democrats and really still the most popular Democrat in the U.S., is coming out.
0: Then. I was going to ask you that significant. He does not like doing these things. He doesn't do them a lot.
2: He does not do them a lot. Yeah. He comes out for his friends. He comes out strategically for presidential elections and also for midterms like we're seeing right now. But yeah, he's got a whole other life outside of politics now that he and the former First Lady are very happy in. So, yeah, you don't see him out as much, probably as some Democrats would like.
0: All right. It may not jump off the menu at first glance, but British food, believe it or not, is having a moment at high-end restaurants here in the U.S. We tried some of it. Actually, we tried quite a bit of it.
2: A lot of it, yeah.
0: We'll report on this very important story more after the break.
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9: Treasury Secretary Scott Bessent making the case to roll back financial regulations at this week's G20 meeting, claiming post-crisis red tape has choked small banks. The president and CEO of Citizens Bank of Edmund, Jill Castilla, joined the U.S. delegation along with the Treasury Secretary and Fed Chair Kevin Warsh. That was pretty cool. I have to give credit to the Treasury Secretary to actually bring you guys down and give you a seat at a table. What was the experience like?
10: It was amazing. It's the first time in history that the G20, that private sector has been at the table, and for him to bring one of the smallest banks in the nation and at the same table with the largest was really, really amazing experience. Really showcased the diversity in America's financial system, which the world really doesn't have. And so there was such inquiry afterwards from the delegation about what does it mean to be a small bank lending to small businesses in your local economy.
9: Are you actually hopeful we'll make some changes?
10: We've already seen Vice Chair of Supervision Bowman has really dismantled as much as she possibly can within the Fed system with the support of the Treasury Secretary and the rest of the regulatory regimes. And then we've seen Chairman Hill and the House, you know, pass really lead legislative efforts that have ultimately gone into law to really help small institutions be able to compete nationally.
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10: These hyperscalers could account for anywhere upwards of one quarter of the U.S. debt market in terms of investment grade. We are seeing this being a dominant technical in the market. Despite hyperscalers coming to market with more than $220 billion of issuance, that's not actually crowding out the market. We're seeing tight spreads across the space. We suspect this is going to lend itself to more dispersion at the security level.
9: Don't miss Bloomberg Brief, live every weekday.
11: What was it like starting all over again? One day you're in a big company, when a big parent, and then you have to start all over again.
12: You know, it was really exciting and invigorating. I felt like a young kid again when I started Jones Road. And right before we launched, I definitely had a sudden, like, emotion of saying, uh-oh, what if I'm a one-hit wonder? I was a little scared, but then I just threw it up into the wind and went for it.
11: Jones Road, where'd that name come from?
12: Well, I sold the rights to Bobby Brown, to Estee Lauder, when we sold the company, so I couldn't use it again. So we needed a name, because I wanted to launch Jones Road the day my 25-year non-compete was up. I needed a name, and I didn't have one. And I was driving to the Hamptons with my husband. My head was down on Waze, and I looked down, I saw Jones Road. And he said, I said, Jones Road Beauty. He said, I like it. And that's how it became Jones Road.
13: Making money isn't about drowning in emotions. It's about understanding what's actually happening. Markets are the best way to glean signal from noise, and that is what we try to do every morning. This is Bloomberg Surveillance.
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17: A stellar quarter for exits, a lot of realizations. The conversation for this industry, especially private equity, had been, it's gummed up, there's a dam that needs to break. Has the dam broke, or is this just Carlyle doing a good job of selling?
18: We had great exits in the quarter from Japan, from Europe Technology, from U.S. Real Estate. And our U.S. buyout team, they've distributed 23% of fair market value over the last 12 months. That's twice the industry average. So for us, it's more of the same. Capital markets are open. It's a good environment, and we're finding great opportunities to exit and to invest.
17: There's a disconnect between buyers and sellers. Does that mean when you exit, you're having to take down valuations?
18: We're finding buyers both in the M&A market. We've also had very successful IPOs in the past year. So we're really taking all opportunities to realize investments when we think it's the right time.
0: Don't miss Open Interest live weekdays.

0: grand slams, that crowd criticism, they're loud. Some players really like the energy, some players don't. We know that Sabalenka really did not like the weed smell that she claimed and made them stop the match for it. What is going on here? Is this a fixable problem, or is tennis going to have to be, and I love tennis, but are these players going to have to be a little less precious?
1: What I'd say is that when you open Pandora's box and you allow influencers and you want this pop culture sort of event, that you're going to get pop culture side effects. And we've seen influencers sort of take pictures in the middle of matches. We've seen people smoking weed in matches, and they really have to get a handle on this thing, because if this happens during the finals, it's going to be a whole lot bigger than what we're seeing right now.
0: All right, Randall, I expect you to document all of that chaos if and when it does happen, and please text it
1: I'll
0: to
1: FaceTime
0: me immediately.
1: You.
0: 100%.
2: Keep us posted.
0: All right, Randall Williams, he is our senior sports reporter, host of Sports City, and co-host of the Bloomberg Business of Sports podcast. Randall, it's always nice to see you. I may actually go.
2: I was going to say, you're going to go to the U.S. Open?
0: Yeah, I think so.
2: Have one of the deuce drink.
0: That's great. I will not be partaking in the smoking activities that upset some of the players, but it's always a nice time. Nice to go out there.
2: If it's bad enough that the player's stopping a match and complaining about it, that's really something.
0: I mean, that's kind of crazy. And the thing Randall was referencing is like during a match, there was a whole group of influencers doing like a dance loudly in the stands and like shouting. And, you know, they're not there for the tennis. They're there to be seen at the tennis. Yeah. And that is something that's going to have
2: to be
0: addressed.
2: It's a see and be seen place in addition to a sport place. Yeah.
0: Jeff, you know where else is a CNBC place?
2: Tell me. Are we going?
0: We're going. When we come back, the pointed news quiz. We're headed back to the desk to test our knowledge against Quizmaster Lisa Mateo, who will either make us look brilliant or kind of dumb after a whole week of covering a lot of news. I don't know what she has in store. I haven't studied.
2: Ruh-roh.
0: All right, Roe. Come back for my humiliation in just a sec.
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9: We're invested in another restaurant, so we're in Shake Shack.
10: So how significant is your position?
9: We're economically one of the larger shareholders, maybe the largest active shareholder. It's several hundred million dollars. You know, we're really excited. And when you look at the quality of this business, how great a business it is, how much it's growing, how many new stores can open, it's just too cheap.
10: At Shake Shack, are there operational changes that you think that they should be making and that you would push to make?
9: I don't think there are massive operational changes. 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So the opportunity here isn't so much operationally. We think they do a great job there. The opportunity is to continue their mid-teens growth and accelerate it even further.
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0: Welcome back to Bloomberg This Weekend. It is now time for this weekend's pointed news quiz. Lisa Mateo is going to remind us how it works. Jeff, you played this once before when we were in D.C., right?
2: You guys were in D.C. and we played it, but I need a refresher.
0: I think you did very well.

0: they're trying to get.
1: That's interesting.
0: It doesn't come out till like November, and the last one was 2013, so been a while.
2: All right,
0: people are excited about
2: 90
0: it.
2: 90 seconds. Are we doing a bonus?
0: We are doing the bonus.
3: All right.
0: Aviation. Ooh. Okay. Low-cost carrier Southwest Airlines will open what premium perk which travelers can access with a Southwest credit card?
1: Premium perk.
0: While you think of that, I'm taking your chips because you got the last one wrong.
1: Okay. They're all yours.
0: Okay, what is Southwest? She said adding.
1: Well, this is...
0: Okay, what do you say?
1: Free food.
0: I wish.
2: It's a lounge.
0: Lounges. Christina, four for four.
1: I think one could argue that free food also applies here because there's probably going to be free food in the lounge.
0: Nice try.
2: Mason. She's generous to the boys, and I don't think she's that generous.
1: Isn't that what you get in a lounge?
0: And free food and drinks? No.
2: I will not
0: work that way.
2: Take your chips, which is what David does to me. He gleefully snatches them away.
1: Boy, that was a wipeout.
2: You know why? Because that was like really dumb questions. If it had been smarter questions, you would have cooked me. But that was like dumb pop culture ones.
0: Bloomberg.com/pointed. It's a good time.
2: And remember, if it's online, it's multiple choice, and it's slightly easier and less embarrassing because you can do it in the privacy of your home and not in front of a live television audience. All right. Thank you for joining us on Bloomberg This Weekend. That's Jeff Mason. I'm Christina Ruffini here with Lisa Mateo. Be sure to join our colleagues in Asia this evening when global markets kick off trading at 7 p.m. Eastern. The Michelle Hussein Show starts next here on Bloomberg Radio and TV. Thank you to Jeff Mason for filling in this weekend. We'll see you next week.
4: Bringing you up-to-the-minute news whenever and wherever it happens. I'm Haslinda Amin in Mumbai. This is Bloomberg.
5: From the Sky News Centre at 3, Volodymyr Zelensky's welcome to US envoys to Kyiv for talks aimed at bringing an end to Russia's war in Ukraine. Jared Kushner and Steve Witkoff met with Vladimir Putin in Moscow yesterday, where the Russian president praised Donald Trump. The White House has suggested next steps in the negotiations will be announced in the coming weeks. Sir Laurie Bristow, former UK ambassador to Russia, believes President Trump will want something to show for it.
6: We're in a world of rising oil prices, rising commodity prices, rising inflation, and of course the midterm elections are coming in the US. So I rather suspect that what Mr. Trump is looking for here is to find some kind of accommodation with the Russians that will take some of those pressures off him.
5: Up to 4,000 jobs are at risk at Jaguar Land Rover over the next 2 years, with the business secretary ruling out a taxpayer bailout. Office staff and managers are being offered voluntary redundancy as the carmaker attempts to slash £1.7 billion in costs. The Conservatives are pledging to cut welfare spending. The Tories say they'll save £23 billion in welfare payments if they come to power, while Reform says they'll avoid spending around £50 billion. In sport, Everton are taking on Manchester United in the opening Premier League game of the day. Live to Shane Pinnington, who's at the Hill Dickinson Stadium.
7: It's Everton 0, Manchester United 0. It's been a half of two halves, if you like. The visitors have had the better of the opening 25 minutes, with Fernandes hitting the bar with a volley and Tillemans and Cunha wasting other good chances. But then Everton slowly grew into the game, with Barry and Branthwaite having good chances for the hosts. I'll be amazed if this game remains goalless here in the second half. It's Everton 0, Manchester United 0.
5: Elsewhere, Hearts are just kicking off at home to Dundee in the Scottish Premiership. Edinburgh rivals Hibs are at St Johnstone. And FIFA President Gianni Infantino has reiterated his desire to stand for re-election, despite the continuing controversy surrounding his leadership. He's under severe pressure to resign after trying to sell stakes in the governing body's tournaments, including the World Cup, to private investors. Infantino refused to answer questions about his future when he was asked in Poland yesterday. That's the latest. I'm Barry Weir.
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10: Why has one Sydney property developer got investors so worried?
11: Sydney's housing crisis just got worse, with a major developer falling into administration, owing billions of dollars, with angry buyers in limbo.
12: Administrators of a major Sydney developer have warned it could collapse completely before the week is out.
13: There's no cash here. We don't have any cash to pay wages. We don't have any cash to pay suppliers.
10: Welcome to the Bloomberg Australia podcast. I'm Chris Burke, coming to you from Melbourne. A crisis at a major Sydney property developer has put the spotlight on a fast-growing but little understood corner of Australian finance called private credit. And even if you've never heard of it, there's a good chance some of your retirement savings are invested in it. This week, finance reporter Richard Henderson joins me to look behind the headlines, explain what private credit actually is, and whether Australian investors should be worried. Rich, welcome back to the podcast.
3: Thank you very much.
10: So you have been reporting over the last week on this Sydney property developer called Bathla, which recently fell into insolvency. Construction firms have been collapsing across Australia in big numbers for some time now. So why are the troubles surrounding this developer attracting so much interest?
3: I think it's because the size of the loans. We have around 3.3 billion Australian dollars owing from Bathla, and you know, that's a pretty significant number when you consider the, you know, the overall market for private credit in Australia. Last year was estimated by ASIC to be 200 billion, with about half of that in property. So, you know, this is a pretty significant headline number, and I think that has a lot of folks worried that there might be others out there and that this could bubble up to the surface to be quite a big problem.
10: And let's just talk about private credit. It's a very kind of corporate sounding name that almost sounds like an exclusive club, but it actually covers a huge range of lending, right? Tell us more about the industry and why it's grown into this $200 billion industry you just mentioned.
3: Yeah, and it could be much bigger than that. By now, that estimate is almost a year old from ASIC, the regulator. So private credit, essentially, it's just lending, but instead of it coming from a bank, it's coming from you know, private investors, whether that's a pension, a foundation, endowment, a wealthy family. And so in Australia, it's become quite tied up in real estate. That's quite unique. But at its heart, this is just lending, basically. In the US and in Europe, the you know, these types of loans have exploded in popularity. The market has ballooned since the financial crisis because banks basically came under a whole lot of pressure and new regulation after the financial crisis, especially in the US. And so private credit, non-bank lending, shadow banking, these are all you know, the same thing that ballooned after the financial crisis. In Australia, it's been a smaller, obviously a smaller market, and that growth has been a little slower. But recently, it's really taken off.
10: Yeah, so Bathla, it's a big developer in Western Sydney, right? Also a good example of something that makes, as you said, Australia's private credit a bit different from the rest of the world, that big exposure to property. Do you know why that's happened here? Why private lenders here love property so much?
3: I think it's been tightly linked to the big banks stepping back from the market,
10: right,
3: and focusing a bit more on, you know, sort of owner-occupier sort of mortgages rather than these loans, which are directed towards property developers. Some of them can probably be, you know, more speculative, we could say. And another thing you absolutely have to keep in mind with private credit, investors love it because it is floating rate. What does that mean? It means it's the amount of interest you would be paying on a loan is always above the current interest rates, right, set by the central bank. And so in a rising rate environment, the actual nominal amount that you would get in yield will be quite a bit, you know, could be quite significant. So these can be wonderful investments, but because that's quite a lot of yield that you're earning, that means whoever's paying that, the borrower, they're going to be under potentially a bit more stress as those interest rates go up, as we've seen. That floating rate nature of the debt means that you're going to be paying a little bit extra when rates rise.
10: Yeah, good points. Is this also a symptom of the wider malaise in the housing sector? I mean, we had that data from Cotality this week showing Sydney prices are now down about 7% from their peak in February, thanks to those three interest rates you mentioned. Also the changes to tax breaks in the May budget.
3: Exactly. This is all intertwined, and it's a really important moment for the Australian property market. You know, we haven't really seen many instances, especially this quick, of prices coming down so quickly. And, you know, they've had such a great run since the pandemic. But this is a really significant pullback. Partly it's cyclical. That's to say it's linked to, as you say, the increase.

0: increase in interest rates. And keep in mind, we still have fully priced in one more, at least one more interest rate hike, right? Financial markets are telling us, traders are telling us, they expect the RBA to hike again, mm-hmm. right? So that means more stress, especially for these private credit guys. Those who have borrowed from the private credit market, right? So you're absolutely right. And let's just unpack very briefly that May budget that's peeled back some of those sweeteners, negative gearing specifically, for property investors. They want first home buyers to get a better deal, the government, right? That was their big driver. So let's remove negative gearing for property. Well, guess what? That's taken investors out of the market. That's a huge, huge chunk of the market. People often say around 40% of residential home buyers are investors. Well, guess what? That group now is questioning whether they should partake in some of these purchases. And everyone's really just trying to figure out what is going on with the property market. And so bring it back to Bathla, they're basically seeing, and they've told us this, a slowdown in sales. So they might have actually gotten through this period, but it's this slowdown in sales that's basically had less money coming into the company to keep operating. That's really a key feature of what's going on here.
1: And all those factors you mentioned obviously mean greater scrutiny on the sector. Sarah Court, she's the chair of the Australian Securities and Investment Commission, ASIC. She was speaking at an event last week and made a very interesting observation. She said, we're seeing the first significant cracks in Australia's private credit industry. You know, private credit's not a new thing. They've been monitoring the sector for quite some time. Why is ASIC kind of turning up the heat a bit on the sector? What's their main concerns now?
0: ASIC are really zeroing in on private credit, and they're doing a lot of work behind the scenes. Partly they're worried about retail investors. They're worried that, folks who are investing in private credit funds, for instance, might not fully understand the risks. And again, those risks, as we're seeing play out, can be heavily tied towards real estates, and the real estate market is under pressure right now. So ASIC are really trying to get to grips with some of the players in this sector to really make sure that end investors, including retail investors, really are getting a good deal. They understand what they're buying when they invest in one of these private credit funds.
1: Now, the words private credit also make it sound like an industry that's, well, private and pretty removed from the typical investor and stocks or bonds, but that's not really the case, is it? Our super funds have been piling into private credit in recent years. Just how exposed are they, and what do we know about where that money is actually being invested?
0: That's a great question. And, some of the larger super funds that have spoken about this in the past year or so, they often say something very similar to one another. They say, oh, we love private credit. We're building out our private credit exposure. We're loading up the portfolio with private credit. But then they say, but not Australian private credit. US private credit, European private credit, but not Australian private credit. Because they, as has been voiced to us and widely reported, they're worried about this heavy weighting to the real estate sector. And they prefer US private credit, which is, a typical loan might be to a medium-sized company somewhere in the Midwest, in Iowa or something like that, a car parts manufacturer, not a real estate development that might actually, that might not work out, as we're seeing in Western Sydney.
1: Yeah. Though there was a lot of concern earlier this year about US private credit, right? And a lot of big headlines, a lot of Bloomberg stories. We saw some big Wall Street players like Apollo get hit by redemption requests where investors essentially want to pull their money out of a manager's fund. What's the difference between those issues that we saw in the US and what's happening now with Bathla in Australia?
0: So those issues, this was part of the overall concerns about software companies in the United States and whether AI, the rise of AI, would erode the revenues of software companies that had borrowed heavily in private credit markets, right? And so we saw especially retail-focused private credit funds suffer redemptions and in some cases have to, limit those redemptions, right? Quite a specific issue.

0: issue. And we're seeing that play through a little bit. You know, some of those concerns have eased up a bit. You know, the so-called SaaSpocalypse that software firms were apparently facing. You know, those concerns have eased. Here, obviously, it's all property related, or you know, property is the big driving force. But we're actually seeing you can mirror those two issues because some funds in Australia were getting, you know, we're getting news kind of filtering through.
1: Okay, so let's put all this in a bit of perspective. We've got one big developer that's in trouble. We've got a regulator warning this could be the start of something bigger, but it's still unclear just how much risky exposure we're dealing with in Australia. How worried should we be about private credit?
0: So I think medium worried, personally, I would say, because keep in mind, this is private credit. This isn't banks. You know, we're not on the brink, hopefully, of a bank crisis, right? Like the financial crisis in 2008, obviously tightly linked to the housing market. This is not that. And that's great. That's wonderful. But what this is a very acute series of drivers here, higher interest rates, heavy weighting to property, falling home prices, a property slump, tax changes that are disincentivizing investors from taking part in the property market, adding further downward pressure on prices. This is all hitting at the same time.
1: If you found today's conversation insightful, be sure to follow the Bloomberg Australia podcast wherever you listen. And for more on Australia's finance sector, including the latest stories from Richard Henderson, head over to Bloomberg.com. This episode was recorded on the traditional lands of the Wurundjeri people. It was produced by Paul Allen and edited by Ainsley Chandler. I'm Chris Burke, and we'll see you next week.
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3: I'm Stephen Carroll, and this is Here's Why, where we take one news story and explain it in just a few minutes with our experts here at Bloomberg. It's a conversation that's heated up amid renewed jitters over the dollar. The debasement trade is a reference to how centuries ago, kings and emperors used to dilute gold and silver coins with cheaper metals. In modern-day market terms, it captures the idea that investors are seeking refuge from the dollar because of fears it's being devalued. Not everyone's convinced such a trend is real, but for those who believe it, they're pointing to signs of how it's playing out across global markets. Here's why the dollar debasement trade is worth watching. Our Markets Live Managing Editor Christine Aquino joins us now for more. Christine, why has this conversation about dollar debasement reemerged now?
6: Well, Stephen, I think, you know, any time that there is what markets deem as excessive government intervention in markets, that's usually when these issues come up. And the most recent example of that, of course, is the Treasury stepping in to come with measures to support the bond market, which helped in the short term, but longer term has brought up all of these questions around whether the Treasury and the government in general is going to be stepping into markets more and more, given that we've had this precedent. This is not the first time, really, that policy has affected how markets perceive the dollar in treasuries and U.S. assets in general. Remember, in last year, in April 2025, we did have the trade situation, trade turmoil, shall we say, when President Donald Trump wanted to impose tariffs, broad tariffs on a bunch of nations, only to U-turn back. And that really propagated the sell America narrative that we saw and started to really get investors to question their faith in U.S. assets in general, and we're seeing that reemerge today.
3: So if you're worried about U.S. assets, how do you trade that? What's the debasement trade, I suppose, and how widespread do we think it is?
6: Well, it is simply trying to decrease your exposure to U.S. assets. So trying to decrease your exposure to the U.S. dollar and U.S. treasuries in particular. And the trouble with that is that to some extent, everyone needs to own these assets. The U.S. dollar, by nature of its status as the world's reserve currency, and of course, treasury.

0: being the deepest, most liquid and biggest bond market in the world, all of these assets do have a place in everyone's portfolios. And this is kind of the issue, I suppose, with calling this the debasement trade at the moment, is because is it really a true debasement trade when everyone needs to own these assets for various reasons, you know, regulatory reasons? A lot of funds do need to have a certain component of safe haven, such as the dollar and treasuries, to be able to exist. But there is certainly signs of a desire to move away from these assets. We've certainly seen that in various indicators, positioning indicators. Anecdotally speaking, we've had some funds saying that they are trying to decrease their exposure. But it's really quite difficult given, again, the importance of these assets to the global financial system.
1: Sure. So what are the potential other explanations that, if you did want to cast doubt over how widespread the trade is, what other factors might have led to, for example, a weakening of the dollar?
0: Again, it certainly is very much short-term reactions to what we've seen so far. You know, what we've seen from the Treasury, for instance, primarily helped the bond market temporarily anyway. But we've seen the dollar not really reacting much to that. And it was very similar to the trade situation in April 2025, when there was that U-turn from the Trump administration on the implementation of tariffs. The dollar didn't necessarily recover as quickly as, say, U.S. stocks or even U.S. treasuries. And it really has borne the brunt of what we're seeing as perhaps the beginning of investors wanting to diversify more away from the dollar. And so that's certainly something, even if not fully a true debasement trade, it's certainly something that is worth watching as indicator of investors rethinking the place of U.S. assets in their portfolios.
1: So where are they going instead? I suppose it's a short way of asking that question. If some of these investors are reducing their holdings of U.S. assets, where are they putting their money?
0: I mean, as you mentioned earlier, right, it is usually a replacement trade of sorts where investors go to other assets that are perceived as safe. And gold certainly has its place in this as a potential replacement. A lot of people and a lot of investors like it just because it is a hard asset. It doesn't necessarily lose value over time. And it is also an alternative when you're looking for a haven in your portfolio. We've certainly seen retail investors coming back to this market over the last few weeks after getting flushed out of it for a little bit based on, you know, ETF holdings and things like that. Other havens in the global financial system, particularly in the currency market, of course, the Swiss franc and the Japanese yen traditionally have been alternatives to the US dollar in terms of haven assets that investors could flock to. Very interestingly, of course, we know that the Japanese yen has been having its own issues, and we've seen the Japanese authorities intervene to support the currency over the last few months as well. The Swiss franc perhaps probably seen as a more stable alternative and a haven alternative, just because the predictability of the central bank in Switzerland, the Swiss National Bank, has essentially indicated that they're going to be on hold for a little while. And that's ultimately what investors want in these assets, right? They want predictability, they want stability, and they want the ability to be able to keep them for a long time without needing to worry about any short-term fluctuations.
1: Since the Jackson Hole Symposium at the end of August, we've seen traders ramp up their expectations around a rate hike from the Federal Reserve in September. If we're thinking about where this trade goes next, what are the key factors that we need to think about in terms of whether the dollar's trajectory is going to be continued weakness or perhaps could turn a corner?
0: Yeah, I mean, the Federal Reserve is precisely it, Stephen. I mean, that is the arbiter of monetary policy in the U.S. and very much a factor that the dollar is beholden to. And part of the reason why I think we have actually seen the dollar get a little bit more support since Jackson Hole is very much due to the fact that Chairman Kevin Warsh leaned into the Fed's inflation fight and sounded more hawkish than he did at the July FOMC meeting. And now investors are reviving those rate hike bets. If there's anything that could revive faith in the dollar and just investor interest in it in general, it is the fact that, you know, we have a central bank that is potentially going to be delivering rate hikes.
1: Okay, we'll be watching what we hear from the Federal Reserve and, of course,

0: the US Treasury Secretary, Scott Bessent, as well, as we continue to monitor this trade. Christine, thank you very much for joining us. Christine Aquino, our Markets Live Managing Editor. 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I'm Stephen Carroll. This is Here's Why. I'll be back next week with more. Thanks for listening.
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5: When Zambian President Hakainde Hichilema first swept to power in a landslide election when 5 years ago, he promised, quote, a better democracy.
6: We pledge to the people of Zambia that we will foster better democracy, rule of law, being integral to that, restoring order, respecting human rights, liberties and freedoms, choices, media. There's a new dawn for you.
5: Hichilema has been declared the victor in this year's election, but the result has been tainted by accusations of irregularities, the killing of a former minister, and what the UN has called arbitrary arrests. So is the, quote, better democracy now under threat?
7: Voters had a genuine and competitive choice of contestants, but that choice was exercised against a backdrop of constrained democratic space. Fundamental freedoms essential to the conduct of genuinely democratic elections were affected by legislation, rules and actions by state authority, and the way that those rules and the legislation were applied during the campaign.
5: On this week's Next Africa podcast, we'll look into Zambia's recent election and how the country that was once seen as the shining light for democracy in the region could be failing its first real test. I'm Jennifer Zabasadja, and this is the Next Africa podcast, bringing you one story each week from the continent, driving the future of global growth with the context only Bloomberg can provide. Joining us this week is our correspondent, Matthew Hill, who's been covering the election for Bloomberg. We also have Nicole Beardsworth, a lecturer in political science at Wits University. Nicole, Matt, thank you both so much for joining us. Matt, let's just start with you. You have just come back from the country. What can you tell us about the election and really what we need to know about what happened?
8: First, I would say it's been an election that is full of surprises. First, many were surprised at how an opposition that had essentially been very splintered and disorganized in the months and years ahead of the vote had managed to mobilize in the immediate run-up to the elections and then in the end put up quite a fight. Another surprise is how well the incumbent president, Hakainde Hichilema, did according to the official results that were announced. He was declared the winner with nearly 61% of the vote, which actually even beat his landslide victory 5 years ago. But then maybe the biggest surprise is how the democratic space in Zambia has deteriorated in these elections and all the somewhat shocking events since. We've had a former minister that was shot dead by police in a raid on an opposition leader's house a day after the vote. And also the United Nations has called for an end to arbitrary arrests in Zambia since the elections. So things have really taken a turn for the worse.
5: Who is President Hichilema? What have we seen over the past few years that maybe can give listeners an insight into where he is at right now?
8: President Hichilema is one of Zambia's wealthiest businessmen. He's an economist. He had been in opposition for a really long time, almost two decades. When he finally won power in 2021, he took over an economy that was in a real mess. the country was in default, and

0: Since then, he had mostly successfully navigated a very complex and painful debt restructuring. In 2024, his government also had to deal with the worst drought that Zambia had seen in decades. And yet his government oversaw a successful program with the International Monetary Fund, and it's really held up the introduction of free education for all Zambians as its biggest success, flagship, if you will. He's also overseen much more stable economic policies that have helped to attract billions of dollars in mining investment at a time when prices for copper, which is by far Zambia's biggest export, are near a record.
1: So when did the popularity of the ruling party start to falter? What can you tell us? I mean, you listed out just a lot of achievements that we've seen from President Hichilema, but we've also seen opposition parties mobilize in quite a bigger way than I think many people were anticipating. What can you tell us about what we've seen over the past few years and how that then led to the opposition in this election?
0: The incumbent administration can point to a lot of economic successes. But then on the other hand, life has been incredibly tough for the majority poor population in Zambia in recent years. A lot of that has been down to the drought, which caused power outages that would last sometimes a couple of days. People would go without power. It caused inflation to spike above 20%. And at the same time, people's incomes have not been able to even come close to keeping up with inflation. So that's created an environment where the main opposition leader, Brian Mundubila, could really point to the difficulties that the majority of the population has faced. And he had promised to make life better for them if he came into power. Nicole, you've done a lot of work on polling in Zambia. Maybe you can speak a bit more about how these two conflicting dynamics, the economic successes that Hichilema's administration can point towards, how that contrasts with, on the other hand, the cost of living crisis that many Zambians have had to deal with over the past few years.
2: So our surveys that we ran in 2025, the first round of our Zambia Elections Research Network survey, found that HH had a popularity rating of 79%, which is really quite remarkable. And that seems to be based on a series of policies that he brought in, which are extremely popular, which included the free education policy, the policy on social welfare grants, and the policies around the increase of the Constituency Development Fund. All of these things ranked very highly in voters' approval ratings of the president. Of course, what we know from the international dynamics is that HH performed extremely well in enabling the conditions which allowed Zambia to climb out of its debt default. But that did require certain kinds of tough measures, such as the removal of electricity subsidies and the removal of fuel subsidies. So while the country is on a much better economic footing at the kind of macroeconomic level, what we know is that people's household incomes haven't kept pace with the rising cost of living. For example, since 2021, the cost of a basic needs basket has increased by 40%, and people's salaries have not increased by the same margin. So we know that people were really struggling with the cost of living ahead of the 2026 elections, and that part of that is about the restructuring of the debt and the IMF program that was agreed in around 2024.
1: So, Nicole, in saying that, what was very interesting, and I think people should go and read the piece that you've penned just on this election, you dug into some of the numbers then, if we just stick on data points, coming out of the official count from this election. And it's worth outlining some of the points that you make and the analysis that you have. Can you just take us into why you wanted to unpack the results?
2: Sure. So what happened was, in the days after the election, as the results became announced, we had heard a lot of reports that there were discrepancies between the presidential results and the parliamentary results. So what I did is I compiled the presidential results as were publicly available.

0: and then went through all of the reported parliamentary results that I could find. We initially started with a 16 constituency comparison. What we found in the end was over 170,000 votes difference between the presidential and parliamentary votes in those 16 seats. So we estimated that there'd probably be somewhere between 350,000 and 500,000 votes difference between the two races when we adjust for the entire country.
1: And of course, we can't make the connection between these numbers and what exactly happened. We don't have that evidence. But the point in doing this is you just wanted to follow the numbers and map out exactly what the data was showing.
0: So at that point, we had just this one data point. So we could not say very clearly then what had happened. What has subsequently come out is journalistic accounts of anomalies that happened at election tallying centers and at polling stations themselves. But we've also had reports from the Christian Churches Monitoring Group and Transparency International Zambia, which seems to confirm a lot of the things that we found in our analysis. And similarly, the EU's EOM, their Electoral Observation Mission, released a statement after tabulation to highlight the problems that they'd seen with the results and the way that the results announcements had proceeded.
1: Matt, Nicole was pointing out some of the criticisms and the allegations that are out there about what happened in the country. Has the government had anything to say at this point? Are we waiting to hear from them?
2: So far, the government has taken quite an aggressive stance, trying to paint the environment around its actions as being one of a threat to state security. They've made the police and other government institutions have made all kinds of allegations of people getting military training in Russia, and they've spoken of some kind of militia being at Mundubile's house during the deadly raid. They claim that they found illegal automatic weapons there. But it's important to say that Mundubile has refuted all of these claims, said he's not involved in any kind of militia, he's not involved in any kind of insurrection. And we've also not seen any evidence of this in court. It's also important to mention that looking at the evidence of irregularities that Nicole's work has found, as well as that of the Christian Churches Monitoring Group, I put those claims to a spokesman for President Hichilema, who said that, as indicated previously, we follow the official declaration by the Electoral Commission of Zambia that President Hakainde Hichilema has been duly re-elected.
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5: On the latest edition of the Bloomberg Daybreak Europe podcast, our reporter Naila Razouk explores how climate change and shifting consumer habits are threatening the production of the foods that have made French cuisine famous.
6: So the first real shock came when we saw that the food trade surplus just collapsed last year and is still not doing well this year. Wine exports are at the lowest level in more than 15 years and continue to slide this year because of, you know, many problems like Trump's tariffs, weaker demand from China, mainly people drinking less alcohol, you know, globally, in France, but globally. With all the climate problems, we've also had one of the smallest harvests in 50 years. So the sugar industry, for example, which was built by Napoleon, seeing factories shutting down. Wheat exports are being squeezed by producers like Russia, which has lower costs and has won over some, you know, big French clients in Africa. Imagine in a country known for 1,200 kinds of cheeses, French supermarkets are full of cheeses from Italy, Germany, Netherlands, Belgium. You know, I went to the Marché International de Rungis outside Paris. It's gigantic. It's amazing. It feeds 18 million.

0: million people every day. And there I saw Italian cheese sellers thriving, their imports are up, and they are expanding every year. You know, of course, France is still a major global producer, but the latest report from the government estimates that if things remain as they are, Spain is on track to overtake France in just a few years as Europe's biggest producer.
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0: Welcome to Merin Talks Money, the podcast in which people who know the markets explain the markets. I am Merin Somerset Webb, and this week I am speaking with Duncan Lamont, Head of Strategic Research at Schroders. I invited Duncan on, well, partly because he's been on before and he's very good, but also because he's got a new bit of research out on how one should invest in stagflationary periods. And as geopolitics is remarkably volatile at the moment, and there's nothing like volatile geopolitics to give you stagflation, I thought we would have him on to talk about it. Let's talk about a variety of other things. We talk about the AI bubble, or maybe not bubble. We talk about UK equities, and we talk about some new research that he is doing that may have a fairly massive effect on the US market. Well, it's not that his research will have a massive effect on the UK market, it's that the thing he is researching might have a massive effect on the UK market. You all know what I mean. Anyway, Duncan, welcome to Merin Talks Money.
1: Thank you so much for having me on. It's great to be here.
0: Right. There is a lot going on. I've been on holiday for a few weeks and I come back and I find that everything's gone slightly nuts. There's this massive momentum moves in the market all over the place. I've been looking at the KOSPI and worrying about all the retail investors in Korea who are getting margin called. I've been looking at the Nikkei, which is now down quite a lot as well from its highs, although it's had a marvelous time, so we don't need to worry about that. I've been looking at the general shifts across the market. We're beginning to see small caps outperform in some places. We're beginning to see the big technology companies in the US underperform a little. The chip manufacturers in Korea are having a very torrid time. There's a lot going on, and that's before we even start on geopolitics, war, the yen moving all over the place, bond yields moving all over the place, missiles, drones moving all over the place. There's an awful lot going on. When we look at our portfolios these days, what should we be concentrating on and what should we be thinking about apart from sort of fear, basically?
1: So I'm perhaps a little bit boring in the sense that I think that we can spend an awful lot of time trying to predict or forecast what's going to happen, and the chances of getting any of that right are actually quite low a lot of the time. So rather than trying to guess what might happen next, my general approach is to think about, like, prepare, don't predict.
0: Mm-hmm.
1: So to think, how is your money invested and how might it perform if you were to go into different scenarios? And one of the ones that I think that we're hearing an awful lot from our clients this year is around the risk of stagflation. So growth being weak, inflation being high, partly based on what's been happening in the Middle East, and what might that mean for the portfolio? So I think it's a very good place to start when you're thinking about robust outcomes for your portfolio.
0: Uh-huh. Okay, so looking at the history of stagflationary events and seeing what happens when that happens. And while you look at our current environment, you say, well, might we have stagflation? I mean, certainly in the UK, we're very prone to inflation anyway, and we keep putting in place policy after policy after policy that embeds inflation further into our economy. But globally, we can suspect that it is possible that we might see bouts of stagflation because of rising oil prices and energy shortages, etc.
1: Exactly. And I think most people's natural response would be to assume that this is a pretty terrible time for investing.
0: Mm.
1: That's the reaction I hear. People say, surely stagflation is awful for the stock market. And we looked at the data going back all the way to the 1920s, so about 100 years worth of data. And it is true that stagflation is a challenging time for the stock market. It is more challenging than pretty much any other outcome you can have. But it also isn't actually as bad as people might expect. It doesn't mean a kind of run for the hills, ditch stocks scenario. On average, actually, the stock market managed to roughly match inflation

0: which isn't terrible if it's a high inflation environment. And actually, more often than not, it still beats cash. So harder going, less conviction of high returns, but actually still not a terrible outcome for stock market investors. So a bit of reassurance, I think, there.
1: Okay, and was that the case in the 70s? If you had equities at the beginning of the 1970s in the UK and you still have the same ones at the end of the 1970s, would you have beaten inflation?
0: So I was looking at this more for the US because I had the data going all the way back to the 1920s. The unfortunate reality of these things is that you get a better, longer data set for the US. I love a good data set, but there's always a risk that the future is not going to be like the past, and we have to have caveat, caveat, caveat. But what I did was I looked at any calendar years when inflation was above its 10-year average and growth was below its 10-year average. And then I looked at the performance of stocks, bonds, the 60-40 portfolio. I said, stocks normally manage to match inflation, beat cash.
1: Yeah.
0: Bonds, tough. It's a tough environment. Like, if your interest payments are fixed and inflation goes through the roof, that is clearly not a great outcome. But the kind of traditional 60-40 portfolios are really interesting ones. So it feels like pretty much every single year you read a ton of articles which say the death of the 60-40, this portfolio, which lots of people rely on as just a kind of base case balanced portfolio. People saying it's time for it to die, it's not going to work anymore. And again, the 60-40 finds it challenging stagflation when I looked at the data, but actually it has a better median outcome than either stocks and bonds in isolation. And it actually outperforms cash more often than not too. So I think that, again, bonds, it's not great for bonds, but I don't think we should just rip up the whole investment playbook. And actually the portfolios which have served investors pretty well, like the 60-40 still has a place. Like, you're not going to get as good diversification benefits, but it also doesn't mean that you should consign it to the dustbin either.
1: But it's a matter of when we say the 60-40 and we're talking about a portfolio that is 40% bonds and 60% equities, both those things, bonds and equities, cover a vast universe of potential choices.
0: Yes.
1: So when we say in a stagflationary environment, you can still have a 60-40 portfolio, that 40% that you might have in the bond market, what are we talking about?
0: So in the 40 there was initially just talking about long-dated government bonds.
1: Yeah.
0: But you're absolutely right that there's a whole universe of things under each of these umbrellas. And that's where I think you can say, yes, your standard just, I don't know, equities plus 60% equities plus 40% long-dated bonds, it's okay, but you can do better in both of those. So in bonds, a pretty simple hack actually has been just to invest in shorter dated bonds. Shorter dated bonds, their prices are less sensitive to what happens to interest rates. So you've got a more steady source of return. And historically, just doing that one simple trick would actually have led to better risk-adjusted returns.
1: But when you say shorter, sorry, how short are you talking?
0: So 5-year bonds as opposed to 20-year bonds.
1: 5-year bonds as opposed to 20.
0: Yes, exactly. So people might be normally have invested in very long dated ones as a kind of risk hedging asset.
1: Mm.
0: But if you're going to something that's nearer to kind of 5-year point, then actually, or even shorter than that, then prices are not going to move around as much. They're going to be less volatile.
1: Yeah.
0: You'll have a greater certainty of what your return is going to be. And historically, your risk adjusted returns have been better.
1: Yeah.
0: I'm talking government bonds. The same applies in corporate bonds. If you're investing in a corporate bond portfolio, if you decide to invest in shorter dated ones, so again, something around the 5-year point or even shorter, you can have greater confidence in what your returns are going to be than if you're investing in longer dated ones.
1: That makes complete sense. But most ordinary investors, they won't be investing in individual bonds. They'll be investing in a bond fund, right? So it's hard for an individual investor to have any control over the duration of the bonds they hold, right?
0: You say that, but actually, like, there are plenty of funds out there which will invest in different maturity buckets. So you can have ones that focus more on shorter dated corporate bonds, for example.
1: Yeah.
0: We manage portfolios like that at Schroders. So we have ones that are for different clients who are seeking different exposures, different outcomes they're looking for. Schroders manage short dated corporate bond funds. Lots of other competitors in the market will as well. You can probably invest in ETFs which target different parts of the market as well. So I think you're right that people might just have invested in a, let's call it a corporate bond fund, but there is a lot more available out there than just those kind of vanilla ones.
1: Okay. All right. So that takes care of our 40% if we're worried about stagflation. Let's look at the equity component, which I think most people find easier to manage somehow. What can you do inside your equity portfolio to only have the bits that will withstand this environment better?
0: Yeah, so again, I had a look at the different styles and the different sectors. So styles looking at, say, value versus growth, small

0: inflation,
1: yeah,
0: well, the company's profits are going to go up lots. It's maybe a little bit more interesting on the style point. So value tends to outperform growth. So value companies, so meaning companies which trade on cheaper valuation metrics, often unloved in some way, whereas your growth companies are maybe your exciting, sexy tech companies that people think are going to grow their earnings super fast in future.
1: Mm-hmm.
0: The growth ones tend to struggle more relative to value. Partly, I guess, because maybe that growth doesn't come through.
1: Mm.
0: Demand is maybe weaker. Partly because sentiment turns against them, and also partly just because valuations tend to fall in this environment. So even if you assume that there's going to be an AI super cycle and that's going to support the growth of the big tech companies, there is still a risk to the valuations. And that's what we've seen recently, to be honest. It's quite incredible. If you look at companies like Nvidia, its price earnings multiple today is the lowest it's been for a decade, which when you consider we're in the middle of an AI boom cycle, one of the companies that's at the very center of that cycle, for it to be at a decade low in terms of its price earnings multiple is pretty extraordinary. And it's the same if you look across Alphabet, Meta, Amazon, they're all trading actually at pretty low valuations compared with their 10-year histories. So we're seeing a valuation impact already.
1: Is there the suggestion from people that they believe that there's an earnings bubble here and therefore these earnings aren't sustainable and suddenly the growth in these earnings isn't sustainable?
0: I think it suggests that there's skepticism there right now, yeah. So we're seeing a huge amount of CapEx. Actually, revenues are continuing to surprise to the upside. Like there are a lot of revenues coming through. Earnings growth forecasts are kind of off the scale for some of these companies. But I guess the market is saying, we don't think that is going to be able to last longer. But you also find there's a transmission mechanism when interest rates go up. So when bond yields go up, stock market valuations tend to fall as well because of the way that analysts value these companies in a kind of discounted cash flow approach. So when you've seen interest rates going up, partly because inflation is higher, then you see that that starts to have an impact on the valuation of stocks. And if you're starting on a very high valuation, then there is greater risk of that coming unstuck. Why this gets really important is when you think about how most people are invested.
1: Mm.
0: So if you look at the global stock market today, you've got about 70% of the developed market in the US. You've got the five biggest US stocks have the same weight or bigger weight than the next five biggest countries in the global
1: amazing.
0: Stock market all added together. You've got a huge bet on the US, a huge bet on technology. And actually, the bits of the market that might be expected to do well, if we're talking about value, if we're talking about energy equities, if we're talking about defensive sectors, they're not what you're really getting exposure to in the global market. Like, I think people like to think, and it was once the case, that you invest in a portfolio of global stocks and you've got a nice diversified portfolio.
1: Yeah.
0: It is rubbish today. It simply isn't happening. So if you want to get diversification, you have to work a lot harder. You have to look away from the US. But most of your money is sitting in the US on a one-way bet.
1: Mm. So you've got to get out of that. You've got to move it into different sectors. If you're thinking about a stagflationary environment, you might want to move into more in the way of value stocks. You might want to move into the energy sector, defensive. And then there's also, there has been, I don't know if this turned up in your research, but a dynamic whereby small caps outperform large caps in stagflationary environments.
0: I didn't look at the small cap bit particularly when I was looking at this, but the other one that did do really well was quality. So quality companies are ones that have more stable balance sheets, more stable profit margins, profit growth. Consistency is what you're looking for. Almost think about the companies that won't break. And I guess in an environment where everything's a little bit more uncertain and volatile, that stability that you get from quality actually becomes quite valuable.
1: Yeah.
0: And quality companies have gone through one of the worst three-year drawdowns in terms of performance that they've ever had recently. So if you're thinking about things that might do well in stagflation, if it's also one that's performed pretty badly, so valuations have moved in its favour, kind of quality is a really interesting place to be looking. And there's loads of different funds out there which focus on kind of quality or quality growth as a style as well.
1: When you look at the list of things that performed well in the US in the 70s and in the UK in the 70s, the list is often very non-equity. It's land, it's diamonds, it's fine art, it's gold. It was antique furniture back in the day. Can't see that happening again, but who knows? Who knows? I mean, it'd be lovely if it did. Did gold pop up in your studies?
0: So gold did. So gold is an interesting one. Its consistency of performance isn't necessarily great,
1: right?
0: But its average performance actually is very good. And you have to almost think, what does that mean? It means it's less reliable. Mm. And I guess we're seeing that a bit this year. But when it does perform well, it performs very well. So again, it is worth considering as part of your portfolio. but don't assume that it's guaranteed to go up in value, because it has some years where actually it struggles quite a lot.
1: Yeah.

0: Gold's good. Real assets, things like real estate are interesting. There's often an inflation linkage in real estate rental leases, which is great on the income side. But if you're highly levered real estate transaction, well, actually, if your cost of borrowing is going up, then that's a problem for you. So it's about selectivity, I think, there. It's about understanding the risks you're taking on, about understanding the risk of the tenants. Maybe 20 years ago, people just used to think, I don't know, a fund manager would buy something, they would just lease it and forget it. Whereas I think you have to get much closer to the risk of the underlying tenant and the financial risk of the transaction these days to be able to know whether you're going to get the returns in this kind of environment.
1: Okay. When we look at markets as a whole, and we've talked about how everyone is horribly overexposed to the US and horribly overexposed to technology, whether they want to be or not, that's just the default. Which markets geographically would people want to move into? And we used to say consistently, UK equities are the cheapest out there, buy them before somebody else does. And they're still inexpensive, pretty inexpensive across the board. And we know that because foreign investors keep trying to take them over. In fact, do keep taking them over, and so does private equity. So they're still reasonably good value. But on the other hand, they're not as cheap as they were. And with the possibility of the FTSE hitting 11,000, suddenly it all seems like quite a big move quite quickly. Are you still thinking that the UK market is attractive?
0: Yeah, I think on a relative valuation basis, the UK still is cheap. You're right, I guess you've got demand from foreign investors, demand from private equity, also buybacks is the other one. So share buybacks, the UK is now the share buyback capital of the world. So more UK companies are buying back their shares in bulk than the US, which would have been unheard of a few years ago. So there's a lot of demand there. We still haven't really got the retail investor demand side. Fund flows from retail investors are still not coming through. So that's something that I would love to see happen. I feel like we're a bit too downbeat on the UK stock market and the UK economy. Like, you just have to open your social media for the amount of doom and gloom you read about it. But I think we're the venture capital of Europe here in the UK. We're great at producing unicorns. We have lots of fantastic research institutions. We've got great listed companies that are actually really good at what they do, but we spend all our time telling ourselves how terrible we are. And that can be a bit self-fulfilling. So I just like to put the kind of great into Britain back a little bit.
1: Well, lots of things are kind of terrible, to be fair.
0: Actually, so there's one thing that I do think is that, so you were talking about technology. One risk is stagflation. Another risk is, okay, you have got way more exposure to technology than you probably realize. It's not just how much you've got the tech sector, because Amazon, Tesla are consumer discretionary. Alphabet are actually in communication services. So there's a bunch of stuff which are not called IT, but which are tech companies, really. And that takes the number up higher. But then you've got things like stuff which people would have thought of as being nice defensive sectors, which are actually, to my mind, starting to become more correlated with AI. So utilities. A lot of utilities are the picks and shovels of the AI trade because the energy needs are so great. And if you look at the performance of some of the US utilities, they're like meme stocks. It's like we're talking hundreds of percent returns. This is not boring, just dividend plays. Even like real estate, one of the biggest sectors of the REIT market is data centers. So there are more parts of the portfolio which people might have traditionally thought of would hedge AI risk or tech risk, which are actually now going to become more correlated. So the question then, if you are worried about an AI sell-off, where can you hide? I'm not convinced that just simple sectors will do it because it's getting it everywhere. I can make a good case for international diversification in terms of valuations, outlook, everybody being too downbeat about non-US companies. But do I think that international diversification will bail you out if there's an AI-driven sell-off? I'm skeptical. The biggest stocks in EM are all massive AI tech plays, so you're gonna get hurt there. And then I spent a lot of time doing work trying to think, are there any parts of the market that actually could hedge that risk? Again, prepare, don't predict. Not saying it will happen, but what might do well if it falls over? And one area that I found actually was value equities. And I looked back at data going all the way back to 1996, and I used semiconductors just as a proxy for AI stocks. I looked at all the quarters where semiconductors fell in value. And when they fell in value, the average fall was 12%. The average fall for value equities was zero, so flat. And maybe you're worried about big falls, not just any fall. So I looked at falls that were more than 5%. And then actually on average, you'd lose 15% in semiconductors and 1% in value. So value won't always work, but it looks like it has a historical track record of doing well at the very precise time that many other parts of your portfolio might all start to fall over all at once. So I think there's a very strong case we can make for people thinking more about value as an investment strategy today.
1: When you do these screens, how are you defining value?

0: Excellent question. So this gets to a problem, I think. So I think that one of the trends we've seen in recent years, like the last decade or so, has been the big move from active towards passive
1: Yeah.
0: in terms of fund flows. Investors, partly because they're unhappy with the performance of their active managers, have been putting money into passive trackers. I worry significantly that if people allocate to passive value strategies as a way to hedge AI risk, we are going to see them very, very disappointed when you look to the future.
1: Okay, all absolutely fascinating. Duncan, thank you very, very much for all those interesting ideas and tips, by the way. Much appreciated.
0: All right, fantastic. Thank you very much.
1: This week's Merrin Talks Money. If you like our show, rate, review, and subscribe wherever you listen to your podcasts. And keep sending your questions or comments to merrinmoney@bloomberg.net. You can also follow me and John on Twitter or X. I'm at MerrinSW and John is John_Stepek. This episode was hosted by me, Merrin Somerset Webb. It was produced by Summer Sadi and Moses Andam, sound designed by Blake Maples, and special thanks, of course, to Duncan Lamont.
2: From the Sky News Centre at 4, Donald Trump's envoys have concluded their first trip to Kyiv. It's part of a renewed push for peace after Russia's invasion of Ukraine. Jared Kushner, one of the two-man delegation, says the US is determined to find a solution.
3: President Trump would really like to see this. You know, a lot of politicians get afraid of complex problems. President Trump always says, the harder it is, if it's worthy, you have to give it everything you have. And so he's very determined to see an end to this war, to see the end of the deaths.
2: An aide to Vladimir Putin says talks with Mr. Kushner and Steve Witkoff in Moscow yesterday were highly useful. Jaguar Land Rover is reportedly about to announce 4,000 job cuts. Business Secretary Jonathan Reynolds, who will meet leaders from the car-making giant in the coming days, says there'll be no government bailout. Meanwhile, Mr. Reynolds says he's very confident that the government will succeed in reducing the UK's ballooning welfare bill. He says reforming the system will be a mission for Andy Burnham. To sport and the F1 result to come in a moment, but first, Manchester United have been taking on Everton in the first Premier League game of the day, and Shane Pinnington is at the Hill Dickinson Stadium for us.
4: It's finished Everton 2, Manchester United 2, and Ainsley Maitland-Niles injury time cracker has grabbed Everton a point here after Benjamin Sesko looked to have won it for United late on himself. Brian Mbeumo put the visitors in front before Tariq George equalised, then Sesko headed home with just 2 minutes left, and Maitland-Niles cracking strike in injury time handed Everton a point. Everton 2 and United 2.
2: Elsewhere in the football this afternoon, champions Arsenal kick off at home to Chelsea later this hour. In the Scottish Premiership, Hearts trail 1-0 to Dundee, while Hibs lead 2-1 against St Johnstone. And following an eventful Italian Grand Prix, Britain's George Russell had to settle for second at Monza. The Mercedes driver was overtaken by title rival and teammate Kimi Antonelli, who fought his way back from 19th in the closing stages. That's the latest. I'm Barry Weir.
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12: Treasury Secretary Scott Bessent making the case to roll back financial regulations at this week's G20 meeting, claiming post-crisis red tape has choked small banks. The president and CEO of Citizens Bank of Edmund, Joel Castilla, joined the US delegation along with the Treasury Secretary and Fed Chair Kevin Warsh. That was pretty cool. I have to give credit to the Treasury Secretary to actually bring you guys down and give you a seat at a table. What was the experience like?
13: It was amazing. It's the first time in history that the G20, that private sector has been at the table, and for him to bring one of the smallest banks in the nation in at the same table with the largest was really, really amazing experience. Really showcased the diversity in America's financial system, which the world really doesn't have. And so there was such inquiry afterwards from the delegation about what does it mean to be a small bank, lending to small businesses in your local economy.
12: Are you actually hopeful we'll make some changes?
13: We've already seen Vice Chair of Supervision Bowman has really dismantled as much as she possibly can within the Fed system with the support of the Treasury Secretary and the rest of the regulatory regimes. And then we've seen Chairman Hill and the House.

0: House, pass really lead legislative efforts that have ultimately gone into law to really help small institutions be able to compete nationally.
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5: What attracted me to Vanguard was I was working here, for what's now JP Morgan Chase in New York, and was getting a little frustrated with a lot of things, and decided it was probably time to go. And one of my mentors said to me, go find a place where the values match your own. And when I went in and interviewed with Jack Brennan and then Jack Bogle, it was like, wow, this is so different. And there was tremendous appeal. And so I did it really based on gut and intuition. At the time, so when I interviewed with Jack Bogle, the funny story was he had data, pulled out a bunch of stuff, and he's like, we just crossed $15 billion under management, and I have no idea how we're going to get to 20. So I don't know why you would come here. You're doing big things on Wall Street. And I didn't even really have a response. And then he went on, he goes, but of course, and for the next hour and a half, I got a lecture about everything that needed to change in the asset management business. I go home and my wife says to me, how'd it go? I said, I don't know. I didn't say anything. But she goes, well, what are you going to do? And I said, well, if he offers me the job, I'm going. Because there's just something like, there was the passion and the drive and the really contrarian view. So the early days, we paid as much attention to active management as Fidelity did. So Fidelity had Peter Lynch in Magellan Fund. We had John Neff in the Windsor Fund.
4: Sure.
5: Arguably one of the two or three greatest value investors in history.
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6: This is Bloomberg Daybreak Weekend, our global look at the top stories in the coming week from our Daybreak anchors all around the world. 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
6: Good day to you. I'm Nathan Hager, and we begin today's program with some key inflation data coming out in the U.S. We get the August Producer Price Index on Thursday, consumer prices the following day, Friday. Of course, all this comes days before the Federal Reserve's September policy decision. And here to get us ready for it in our Washington, D.C. studio is Bloomberg News Fed and economy reporter end occurrence. So, Enda, we've already heard Fed Governor Chris Waller say this inflation data is going to heavily influence his decision on interest rates. Is that the case across the committee, do you think?
9: I think it is. It feels like a lot is riding on the inflation data that we're going to get this week. As you mentioned, we'll get consumer and producer prices. So officials will calculate from the CPI and the PPI their own

0: preferred gauge of inflation, which is called PCE. And from that, then they will have a good sense as to what where inflation is at and what the numbers are telling them. Now, it's not a done deal going into the inflation data that a rate hike in September is guaranteed. We get different signals from officials. We have some who are warning that inflation remains consistently too high, above the central bank's 2% target. They look at pockets of inflation in the services sector, for example. That's where a lot of people are worried about. Less worried about tariffs, and believe it or not, less worried about oil prices unless it starts to spill over into the broader economy. It's kind of services sector that people are more worried about. On the other hand, you have some officials making the point, listen, inflation has been coming off the boil. We don't need to raise rates just yet. We have time to wait and see. And that's why those numbers will determine what happens when they meet in the mid-September.
1: Okay, so let's get into the specifics of what we're thinking we could see in the numbers coming out this week. The consensus on the Bloomberg Terminal on producer prices for final demand in August is for a pretty significant increase. This has been pretty well above any 2% target. I don't know if that's a 2% target that the Fed sees on producer prices, but what do we see driving that on the producer level?
0: Well, there isn't always a perfect correlation between producer prices and consumer prices. I mean, logically, you would think upstream, what producers are paying will be eventually paid off downstream to consumers. It doesn't always work like that. Nonetheless, though, lately there is a bit of more of a spillover or correlation than usual, Nathan. Part of the issue there is that the producers are in the front line of costs related to energy. So oil costs, we're seeing that big spike in diesel costs, for example. Those costs are inevitably going to be passed on downstream to their own consumers. Of course, we're also on the front line of some of the AI-related CapEx build-out boom. Some of that is impacting PPI. So those pressures, those upstream pressures are certainly in the system, and the worry is that they're going to filter downstream too.
1: And to that point, when it comes to the consumer price index as well, at least on the headline level, still well above the 2% target, north of 3%. At the same time, we're looking at the core, expected to edge ever so slightly closer to the 2% target. What are we expecting when it comes to consumer prices this time around?
0: Again, keep an eye out for any hint of broader spillover from higher oil prices and energy costs. So, you know, is it really impacting the costs for other goods through, say, like airline tickets, for example? You might see an uptick in restaurant and food costs because of delivery prices, for example. There will be a lot to compute from all of that. Also, keep an eye on costs of household items that are being impacted by the AI boom, like laptops and technology. It's only a small part of consumer inflation basket, but keep an eye on that. But then look at the broader services basket, costs of insurance, for example, home insurance and car insurance. That's been a big issue on the inflation front. Keep an eye on what's happening on shelter and rental costs. So these are some of the usual suspects people look at every month in terms of to get a gauge where is inflation headed. And I think, you know, at the moment, as I say to you, there isn't a great degree of confidence that inflation is slowing the way policymakers would like. And I think, all told, it would probably require a big downside reading on the inflation numbers to really give policymakers comfort.
1: Although we did hear Governor Waller just this past week say that he's starting to see signs of disinflation. Where is the disconnect potentially?
0: Yeah, no doubt about it. I mean, some officials and indeed some private sector economists will point to you. For example, the tariff effect has waned off now. They think that's not what it once was. They think, as I mentioned a few times earlier, the energy story, even though we've seen high gasoline prices, it hasn't spilled over as broadly as you might think. So that's given some people some comfort. And then the numbers have been, shall we say, nudging somewhat towards in the right direction towards central bank's target. That doesn't mean prices are not high. It just means that the pace has slowed a touch. But as I say, all of that could change when we get these numbers. If these numbers come in on the hot side, Governor Waller himself made clear that if they do come in on the so-called hot side, then he will be prepared to raise interest rates.
1: And of course, these numbers are coming as we're just coming off a pretty hot jobs report. Do you see the bias at the Fed changing away from the focus on inflation, given what we saw in the August non-farm payrolls this past week?
0: We had very strong employment data. It is tempting to say, oh, wow, that's a game changer. The Fed will raise interest rates now as a slam dunk. But in truth, a couple of things there. Officials have broadly priced in that the jobs market is in good shape. They're looking through that. They've been saying for some time now their bigger concern is inflation rather than employment. And importantly, on the employment side, even though the numbers were very strong for August, we didn't really get any hint of inflation pressure through wages there in terms of average hourly earnings. And we know that Chairman Warsh, Fed Chairman Warsh, has made

0: made a point that, you know, wages haven't been a great indicator for underlying inflation for some time. So again, it's an interesting story where, oh, look, really strong jobs and we're much stronger than expected. Doesn't that lean into the Fed raising rates? I mean, it will, of course, at the margins, but it all comes back to the inflation data in the week ahead.
1: And that data coming up, yeah, at the end of this week. Thank you. And great to have you with us. That is a Bloomberg Fed and economy reporter, Enda Curran, ahead of that inflation data. Let's take a look now at some stocks making news in the week ahead. I'm Nathan Hager with Bloomberg Equities reporter Carmen Reinicke. I say week ahead, Carmen, but it seems like everything's stacked on Thursday because we're going to hear from a bunch of names just that day alone. Maybe the biggest earnings story that day is going to be Oracle. What are we expecting from this company that's kind of become an AI bellwether, right?
2: You know, I was going to say exactly the same thing. Thursday is the day to be watching for next week. And you're right, Oracle is one of the premier names. So this is ticker ORCL. It's going to report results on Thursday. So this stock has been on a little bit of a down slide. So shares are down about 40% from the start of June and down more than 20% so far this year, which is on track for its worst annual performance since 2001. So I think this earnings report is going to be really important to maybe potentially, you know, reverse some of this downward selling that we're seeing. So analysts are overwhelmingly bullish here, and they expect adjusted earnings per share to grow 18% in the quarter and revenue to grow 28% to $19 billion. Bloomberg Intelligence is looking for strong results here and saying that, you know, strong results from hyperscale cloud providers and the neo clouds point to better end markets for AI infrastructure. And it suggests that Oracle Cloud Infrastructure could have solid fiscal 2027 growth guidance that could exceed the consensus. So that's really important, and it's what investors will be watching for on Thursday.
1: So is part of the story here that just the fact that Oracle's been on such a downslide that any positivity is just going to move the stock higher? Is that kind of what analysts are thinking right now?
2: You know, I think it's a little bit more complicated than that, just because we've seen such a high bar sort of environment for earnings lately that, you know, good news isn't always rewarded. So I think yes, good news could really help the stock here. It's been really beaten down, but it's going to have to, you know, sort of assuage a lot of concerns that are in the market right now.
1: So obviously we're going to hear from Oracle, but we're also going to hear this week on Thursday from Adobe, a company that there'd been some SaaSpocalypse fears around, I think, a while back. Is that still overshadowing Adobe, Carmen?
2: You know, that is such a good question here from Adobe. So this is ticker ADBE. This stock has really been on a tear lately, actually. Shares are up 45% from the end of June. And a lot of it is because of this rebound in software stocks as some of these SaaSpocalypse fears kind of go away. So earnings are going to be really important here to kind of keep this rally potentially going. The stock is still really beaten down if you look back, you know, over the last few years. So earnings could be a great catalyst. Analysts are expecting adjusted EPS of about $6 a share, 14% jump from the same period of year ago. Revenue about the same jump to $6.7 billion. So what's big here is just, is AI disrupting these companies as much as sort of investors had initially feared, which is what really brought down a lot of the software stocks. And, you know, after Salesforce earnings last week, I think there's more positivity in the market and people are really looking for sort of proof that these companies can integrate AI and it can help them instead of sort of disrupt their business.
1: Aside from tech, we're also going to hear on Thursday from Macy's, way apart from big tech. We go to big department stores. What are we expecting along 34th Street this quarter?
2: A very different part of the market indeed. Yeah. So this will be really interesting. Analysts are expecting, you know, pretty flat revenue growth. So almost like no revenue growth from the same quarter last year, $4.8 billion revenue in the quarter and adjusted earnings of 36 cents per share, which is actually a little bit down from the same quarter last year. I think what's most important is looking for the impacts of things like tariff refunds against sales expectations. So we've seen some weakness in retailer results last week. Kohl's reported and those results were mixed. So looking for the health of retailers and the health of consumers is going to be really important. And this stock has also been a little bit weak lately. So shares are down, you know, about 15% from an early August peak. So, you know, earnings are always an important catalyst. But again, here, solid results could maybe reverse some of this decline, while if there is sort of a negative reaction, we could see more selling ahead.
1: Well, it has to be said. I mean, Macy's over the last several quarters have managed to beat expectations in most of its last few reports. Are analysts feeling kind of positive again this time around when it comes to what we get, you know, heading into the holidays as well and thinking about the, you know, Thanksgiving parade? It's not too soon to think about that, I guess.
2: You know, I think that's a great question. And there are a lot of overhangs, I will say, though, going into the end of the year and sort of this holiday season. So I think the bar has been sort of raised for Macy's having some of really solid earnings reports in the last few quarters. And so what they say about that forward guidance is going to be really important.
1: Yeah. Another busy earnings day coming up this week. Thank you for this, Carmen. Good to have you with us. That's Carmen Reinicke, Bloomberg Equities reporter, with stocks to watch in the week ahead. And coming up on Bloomberg Daybreak Weekend, we're going to look ahead to what renewed fears about inflation mean for the European Central Bank's path forward. I'm Nathan Hager, and this is Bloomberg.
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10: I'd still say it's pretty positive. And if you want to make your brain hurt even more, when you look at the definition of momentum, which is winners win, right, over some window, at some point, if the losers start winning, they're going to be your new momentum basket. It's just going to be a new basket of momentum that picks up. Again, kind of makes your brain hurt, but that's why we're watching these subsectors really closely.
11: And that's why the S&P equal weight is at almost an all-time high, right?
10: Exactly. So sentiment out there, still not too bad, not that much hedging and not interest in talking about
9: it. Do U.S. yields impinge on equity performance? If yields get high enough, it's so old school, it's boring. Do yields compete here?
10: I think everyone has a psychological threshold they're looking at. It doesn't really make logical sense. But yeah, if we start getting, those percentages going higher and higher, then I think some people get nervous. I'll tell you one big theme in our market, retail cohort. I don't think they're looking at these yields as much. I don't think they have this kind of old school,
9: exactly.
10: Hey, when 30-year gets to X, then I got to pull on my equity. I don't hear that from them, no.
11: Where do you see the most compelling parts of the market? I mean, is it in playing, skew? Is it in playing, the peakedness of the, what do you really like, if you have investors, is it cross asset, taking on its spread risk with the asymmetry there relative to equity risk or vice versa? What are your clients, what's really interesting to you right now, Amy?
10: So a few things. The first is my mantra these last few years has really been give what the market takes you, in the sense that if you get really, really bid call skew, use call spreads.
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12: 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And on Emerging, with the AI revolution straining power grids, how can India meet rising energy demands? 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
13: Well, let's return to a discussion of what's happening on markets this morning as we're watching those global yields moving higher yet again. We're talking about on Bloomberg's global gauge of government borrowing cost levels last seen in 2008. Let's discuss with Annika Trion, who's head of private banking, wealth management and investments at ING. Great to have you in the studio, Annika. Good morning to you.
14: Good morning.
13: How are you viewing this grind higher in bond yields? Because there's a question on one hand of the scale of the moves, and there's a question that also about the levels of yields that we're talking about here. I wonder what your view is on where things are today.
14: Yeah, I think there's two things happening. So one, We are reminding ourselves that this ultra low yield environment that we've gotten accustomed to is not normal, right? So we're going back.

0: back to levels. Now, are they normal levels? Are they above normal levels? Who knows? But we know that the levels we'd got accustomed to in the last 8, 9, 10 years was not normal. So that's one. Next to that, the main issue which is spooking the markets is clearly risks of inflation. Given the geopolitical events happening, what's happening to energy pricing, etc. And there, I think the markets are looking for confidence. And there, if the Fed is in September to do that rate hike, which is now very probable, and with conviction shows and brings back credibility that, look, as central banks, we are bringing inflation under control, because quite frankly, they have been able to do so. There was a lot of cynicism. There was a lot of skepticism by the markets, criticizing central banks that they were responding too slowly post-COVID. They caught up and they did control inflation. So if we see such a move, I think such a move could already in itself, just that one hike, calm things down. Because the good news is the underlying economy, we are going through the biggest earnings bonanza you could argue we've ever seen. I mean, it's quite remarkable. And it's not just one sector. You know, 10 out of 11 sectors are showing very, very strong earnings growth. And that does lead to healthy fundamentals.
1: And Annika, I think it's really interesting that you single out inflation as the main spooking issue here. I wonder, how does that play into perhaps the responsibility that governments have fiscally? Do you think there's some way to go there for them to calm the market? We talk about Andy Burnham's new £12 billion problem, that lessening of fiscal headroom. Should governments also be reacting here?
0: Well, I mean, for sure. I mean, the big elephant in the room is, I mean, it's not an elephant in the room because everybody knows it and talks about it, is obviously the fiscal debt problems of all governments, essentially, across the board.
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3: This is Bloomberg Daybreak Weekend, our global look ahead at the top stories for investors in the coming week. I'm Nathan Hager in Washington. Later in the program, we'll look ahead to the 18th BRICS summit in India. But first, in the coming days, we'll find out if the European Central Bank raises interest rates again as policymakers gather for their September meeting. But how will the recent sell-off sweeping global bond markets affect the decision-making process? For more, let's go to London and bring in Bloomberg Daybreak Europe anchor Stephen Carroll.
4: Nathan, even before the latest ramping up of tensions between the US and Iran sent energy prices higher, markets were expecting the European Central Bank to hike interest rates this month. That seems even more certain given the global bond sell-off of the past week. In recent days, the ECB's Joachim Nagel told Bloomberg that the market pricing of more than 95% probability of a hike was a, quote, good understanding of the central bank's thinking. Other policymakers have also widely telegraphed their preference for another hike, which would follow the quarter point move back in June. Questions do remain, though, about whether another hike would be enough to tame inflation and get it back to the 2% target. For the investor Annika Gupta, Global Head of Private Banking, Wealth Management and Investments at ING, inflation is the key catalyst behind the recent unrest in bond markets.
0: The main issue which is spooking the markets is clearly risks of inflation. Given the geopolitical events happening, what's happening to energy pricing, etc. And there, I think the markets are looking for confidence. And there, if the Fed is in September to do that rate hike, which is now very probable, and with conviction shows and brings back credibility that, look, as central banks, we are bringing inflation under control, because quite frankly, they have been able to do so. There was a lot of cynicism, there was a lot of skepticism by the markets, criticizing central banks that they were responding too slowly post-COVID. They caught up and they did control inflation. So if we see such a move, I think such a move could already in itself, just that one hike, calm things down.
4: That was Annika Gupta from ING speaking on Bloomberg Radio. Well, to set the scene for this decision, we're joined by our FX and rates reporter, Alice Gledhill, and by our senior ECB reporter, Jana Rando, who's in Frankfurt. Jana, policymakers, as I say, have been pretty clear that they have a preference for a hike at this meeting. So what will you be watching for in this upcoming decision?
5: Yeah, I mean, pretty much if that's, you know, the end of the road or if more is to come. You know, economists have a bit of a different view than markets on this. So economists have September and then largely nothing else. Markets are pricing, you know, quite a few more steps toward the end of the year and also toward the middle of next year. And most importantly, new forecasts will be out, new staff projections for inflation, for growth, and they will ultimately confirm whether the ECB is still on track to reaching its 2% target in the medium term.
4: As you say, the latest data has painted a contrasting picture, surprising resilience, as you point out, in economic growth. But when it came to the inflation figures, I mean, certainly when you look at the numbers out of countries like Spain, it does look very high compared to a lot of the other bigger member states in the euro area, and kind of a mixed picture overall. What was your reading of what we learned from the last set of inflation data that we've gotten before this decision?
5: Yeah, absolutely. I mean, Spain is now above 4% and even 3.3% for the eurozone. That's the August print, the latest, is not very reassuring. It's the highest in almost 3 years. And really, if you look at it face value, going in the wrong direction. But if you look a little bit under the hood, there were some encouraging signs as well, because it seems to have been driven almost exclusively by energy. The core rate, which excludes energy and also food prices, and services, which is what the ECB has been watching very, very closely. Those gauges, they slowed a bit. Now, still above 2%, still not where they're supposed to be. But the direction there is encouraging. And what's probably even more interesting is if you look at inflation expectations, if you look at you know, wage gauges that signal or would signal second round effects, there's really nothing to see. Inflation expectations in the medium to longer term seem to be quite well anchored. Wages really haven't picked up on the latest inflation surge, so that is reassuring to the ECB. And then of course you have you know, tightening in financial markets with the bond sell-off. So that's helping the ECB a little bit as well. That would reinforce the arguments that maybe after September they have a bit more time to look, and maybe the market is doing enough of the job for the ECB to let it be for a while. But yeah, a lot depends on Iran, on energy, and as I said, on the forecasts.
4: I'm trying to think as well about how we're citing this ECB decision in the context of the global pressure or the global trend towards a rate hike cycle that we've seen. We've had, of course, Kevin Warsh from the Fed speaking in Jackson Hole recently, reinforcing his message on inflation, which has been part of what's moved bond markets as well. The ECB, though, perceived to have been really ahead of the curve by hiking in June of this year already. So does that make it a little bit easier for them when we're thinking about the path ahead?
5: I don't know, to be honest. I mean, if you say they're ahead of the curve, you know, and one of the most vigilant central banks in the world, they would sure take that badge, and you know, as
4: a badge
5: of honor.
4: Thank me for it, probably.
5: Exactly. but also, I mean, you have to talk a little bit about where each of these central banks came from before the Iran war started, and where inflation and interest rates were placed. And what's true for the eurozone is that they had inflation largely under control, interest rates were in so-called neutral territory. So neither restricting nor stimulating demand. And that is very different from where policy settings were in the US and also in the UK, where inflation was still much more of a problem. And interest rates were still restrictive. And that, of course, meant that the policymakers there had a bit more time to watch the situation play out, monitor what's happening, because policy rates were restrictive, and that the ECB didn't have that benefit, if you want. So they simply had to move into a higher interest rate regime. Now, interest rates are still within the range of what you would call neutral in the ECB, but we're getting to the upper bound, and certainly at 2.5%, that's the upper limit the ECB defines as neutral. Anything else after that would get into restrictive territory. So yes, they were the first ones among the big ones to move, also because their policy rate, in the terms that matter, were probably a bit looser than elsewhere.
4: Yeah, they had the room to be able to move it. Jana, for now, thank you very much. Our senior ECB reporter, Jana Randow. Of course, we're citing this ECB decision in the context of what has been a tumultuous time on bond markets. And Alice Gledhill, our FX and rates reporter, has been tracking the ups and downs for us as they've been happening. And they've been many and varied, I think it's fair to say. Alice, can you just sort of put in context this bond market context for this ECB decision?
6: We've seen euro area government bonds sell off, but it's been part of a big global sell-off, right? So we've seen yields hit multi-decade highs across any number of regions. So UK, Germany, France, US, and particularly at the long end, kind of in long-dated bonds. I was kind of having a conversation with someone just before this interview and kind of talking about what a reversal it's been from what investors were expecting kind of coming into this year. I think certainly in Europe, people saw the ECB staying on hold. People found it quite hard to get excited about European government bonds. You know, yields were kind of attractive, but there were better opportunities elsewhere. But obviously, for the various reasons that we can talk about, we've seen

0: this big repricing higher. What I would say is it hasn't been this disorderly move. It's generally been this kind of grind higher in yields. But there's also reasons to think that that might continue.
1: Let's talk a little bit about the factors driving it higher. I mean, how much of it is down to higher energy prices and inflation fears?
0: That's definitely a massive part. So really the sell-off in bonds globally came at the end of February when the war began and, you know, we saw energy prices surge. That's sort of when you saw the real reversal in markets. So bond yields move higher and investors start to price in significant rate hikes. And I guess like some of the latest weakness we've seen has again been on the back of gas, oil prices touching kind of fresh highs or, you know, just sort of moving higher again. So I think that's one factor. There's also another factor which is kind of maybe overlooked a little bit in bond markets. That's the fact that growth has actually been pretty resilient, particularly in the US, where the AI spending boom, kind of CapEx boom in particular, is fueling growth and growth expectations. Equities have been performing really well. We actually wrote something recently about why stock markets haven't really cracked despite this move higher in yields. And obviously, if people are buying equities, there's just less demand for bonds generally. Yeah. So that's another factor.
1: What about this sense that, and I think you made allusion to this, that yields have been elevated for some time and how this compares to what was for such a long time, such a low yield environment?
0: I think it's a return to the old normal. Quite often you speak to market veterans. I spoke to one and he was saying, no one should be surprised that we're seeing yields at these levels. This is kind of how it used to be before the global financial crisis. You know, I think yields, you know, over recent decades, kind of, you know, following the global financial crisis, they plunged when central banks slashed interest rates. Then we had years of quantitative easing where central banks were hoovering up government bonds around the world that really suppressed yields. And I think we're still partly in a normalization, kind of following that process. You know, interest rates are much higher than where they were. We might see more hikes, kind of given that energy shock that we talked about earlier. I guess there's also another new dynamic. There's just more debt out there in the world than there was previously when we had higher interest rates. So I think those two factors mean that's sort of why we're in the environment that we're in now.
1: And the other part of that bigger debt story is bigger debt repayments consuming more of the budgetary space that countries across Europe have as well. We're facing into the season now where all EU member states have to finalise their budgets nationally to submit them to the European Union. The UK budget is planned for the end of October as well. I mean, how much do rising yields, are they going to affect the conversations around countries' budget planning when, I mean, if you look at it, that's a pretty big chunk in most countries' case is going to come out of the available cash pile.
0: It's really important. And I think the UK in particular has been in focus for this reason recently. We've obviously got the first budget coming up under the new Prime Minister, Andy Burnham, and his Chancellor. I think in the UK, it's a particularly sensitive topic because we have these fiscal rules that essentially dictate how much we can borrow and spend. You might hear people talk about the fiscal headroom. That headroom dwindles if borrowing costs go up and then the UK needs to spend more on servicing its debt. So that's a really important thing for the UK, but it's also very topical for somewhere like France, where we're facing this presidential election next year. We've had the pro-business centrist president Emmanuel Macron in charge for almost a decade, but there's now a real chance that we see France skew to either the far left or the far right. We don't really know what that means for France's debt path, but it is on an unsustainable path and it doesn't seem like there's that much political will or ability to really bring it down. And again, you've seen French politicians this week warn that the latest energy crisis and a move higher in yields is really problematic for France.
1: Yeah, indeed. Marking our card for perhaps some tumultuous debates to come in many countries across Europe. Alice, thank you very much for joining us. Our FX and rates reporter, Alice Gledhill. And earlier you heard from our senior ECB reporter, Jana Randow. We'll have full coverage of the upcoming ECB meeting across all of our Bloomberg platforms. I'm Stephen Carroll in London. You can catch us every weekday morning here for Bloomberg Daybreak Europe, beginning at 6 a.m. in London and 1 a.m. on Wall Street. Nathan?
2: 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And coming up on Bloomberg Daybreak Weekend, we'll discuss what to expect from the 18th BRICS Summit in New Delhi, India. I'm Nathan Hager, and this is Bloomberg.
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3: On the latest edition of the Wall Street Week podcast, NVIDIA has announced a deal for $500 billion in AI investment, and estimates on global investment reach up to $1 trillion for this year alone. Sam Palmisano ran IBM when it was making big bets on future technology. He takes us through how a CEO decides to commit huge amounts of shareholder money and the returns on those investments needed to make them worth it.
4: We would have thought about what is the, where do we see the future state? And you go back to Watson with the 360, because that was going to be from unit record to computation, called a computer, right? In my particular case, it was AI, Watson, Jeopardy, you know, right? So how do you jump ahead of the next generation? Because the investment cycles in the R&D are going to be several years. So you have to start no different than quantum. That's another example of that. That's true for all tech companies. I'd say it's true for many companies that are relying upon any form of technology. It could be energy and those sorts of things as well. So we would always look out in time, and that could be from the R&D cycle, it'd be like a 7 to 10 years on the models, 3 to 5 for short term. We'd call that operational investment, but for the longer term things. And then basically you start out with goals and milestones and objectives, because you don't have numbers. And then as you get closer, you actually build your return equations as your business model dictates. So if your IRR is 15% or 14%, that would be the hurdle rate the guys would have to come over before you launched.
5: 7 to 10 years is a long time in any business.
4: Yes.
5: But right now, it seems like 7 to 10 months in AI is a long time.
4: Product cycle time.
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18: Mark Newman of Bernstein. I want to talk to you about the public backlash building across this country right now, Mark, and whether that becomes a genuine headwind to business at some of the chip companies that you cover. Mark, how do you see things building?
19: That could be a potential concern if you're getting the NIMBYism pushing out, delaying some of these data centers throughout the United States, and you know, it's not currently impacting demand for some the stuff I'm covering, hardware and memory.

0: and storage demand is off the charts. But if you did get significant delays of several data centers, then that could start to have an impact.
1: Apple is going to sell its most expensive iPhone yet. In part, this is due to just how expensive memory is getting. How much is that going to potentially pressure prices?
0: Apple has to raise the prices on the iPhone, but it cannot not increase the price of the iPhone, and it has to increase them pretty significantly. We've already seen price increases for Macs and iPads. We've seen some competitors increase prices across the board from the Android players. And so Apple has to follow suit. It has to start increasing price of the iPhones. Well, we don't know how much yet, but it's in everyone's model.
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4: 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It's the topic du jour at local business events. Bankers are pitching it. Accounting firms are running ads about it. What is it? The Qualified Small Business Stock, better known as QSBS. Here's how it works. Step one, starting a business or acquiring an ownership stake when a company is still small. Next, hold on to the shares for at least 5 years. Then, even if the company hits the big time and becomes worth billions of dollars, you can sell and pay no federal taxes on a big chunk of your gains. There's a limit on how much an individual can shield from the IRS, $15 million, or 10 times your initial stake, whichever is greater. Advocates of the tax break say it encourages more business creation and investment activity. Especially enthusiastic are older generations. About 6 million U.S. businesses are owned by baby boomers, expected to retire and sell in the next decade. That's the Bloomberg Small Business Report.
5: This is Bloomberg Daybreak Weekend, our global look ahead at the top stories for investors in the coming week. I'm Nathan Hager in Washington. 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
6: Thanks, Nathan. This meeting will bring together leaders from the expanded BRICS membership. What began with four countries is now 11. So let me call the original group Brazil, Russia, India, China, and South Africa. And then we've seen additions over the last few years. That would include Egypt, Ethiopia, Indonesia, Iran, Saudi Arabia, and the United Arab Emirates. To help us preview the meeting, let's bring in Bloomberg's Roz Matheson. Roz is our chief Asia correspondent, and she joins from Singapore. Thank you for making time to chat. Let's begin with the big picture, Roz. Give me your sense of what you see as unfolding at this meeting.
7: Well, this meeting, in a way, is coming at a time of a cluster of other gatherings. So it is a stepping stone in all of that. We just had the meeting of the Shanghai Cooperation Organization in Kyrgyzstan, for example. We have BRICS coming up. And then we have the big summit in the U.S. between the Chinese President Xi Jinping and the U.S. President Donald Trump. And a lot of this is about telegraphing into that meeting, because BRICS has, in Donald Trump's mind, in a way become a bit of an alternative. He doesn't like BRICS very much. He sees it as a mechanism to move away from the dollar. So he'll be watching this meeting very closely. But what we're going to see is sort of the delicate dance of geopolitics. We've got a bunch of very big leaders, obviously Xi Jinping, but also Vladimir Putin, leaders from Iran. And there'll be a lot of conversation as a result about the world that we're in, the latest in the Middle East with the conflict with Iran. You've got a lot of big energy powers who are going to be there. So there'll be a lot of conversation, obviously, also around energy access, energy security, and supply chains.
6: It's not hard to imagine that war with Iran is going to be probably the primary focus. I know you mentioned that India is the BRICS chair, and from what I understand, Iran has asked India to help build some common ground against U.S. military action.

0: action that we've seen from all of this. There'll be conversations again about improving resilience against disruption that's caused by wars, you know, shipping problems and everything that we've seen. But it does seem that, you know, we're, you know, more than 6 months into this conflict, it's become relatively intractable. Again, we've had a recent flare-up with Iran and the US targeting each other's assets in the area. And so you've got the sense that this is dragging on, that there's no easy way out. And, you know, for China and Russia, particularly, you've seen Russia expressing very strong support for Iran, Vladimir Putin saying that he wants to see ways to deepen cooperation with Iran. You've got China saying, well, we don't particularly like the conflict. It's not great for us on an energy perspective, but we don't want to get too involved. So who's going to take the lead here in pushing the US, at least on that side, towards negotiation? Who's going to try and convince Iran that negotiations are the way forward? India is probably going to put that on the table at the meeting, but it'd be, you know, difficult to see there being really significant progress that comes from it.
1: So the coalition, the BRICS coalition, has obviously grown to cover elements of the global south and the global east. I'm wondering about the risk of it being perceived as moving or drifting to becoming kind of an anti-American alliance. Is that a possibility?
0: Well, that's certainly the way that Donald Trump sees it. Again, he doesn't really like BRICS. He thinks it as a bloc that's trying to move away from the dollar, I imagine, particularly towards the yuan. He has, in the past, in fact, threatened tariffs, 100% tariffs on BRICS nations if they back a currency to replace the dollar. And there he's looking at countries that run large trade deficit with the US. He's done that before. And so he doesn't like BRICS and what it represents. And certainly, you know, for China, it's been terrific in their perspective to have it expand to include all these other countries, plus all the partner states that are there, Malaysia, Thailand, Vietnam, Nigeria, and more. I mean, Turkey has applied for membership and has been offered partner status. So you put that together, you get what, around 40% of global GDP. The 11 members alone, around 50% of the global population. So certainly it's a big and growing and powerful bloc, and sort of increasingly representing that idea of nations that are banding together as global alliances shift and representing the global south in that. But equally, there are questions about as it gets bigger, does it become more unwieldy? Not all these countries get on every issue. Some of them have quite significant tensions. I mean, China and India alone have tensions over their border and so on. So they're not really a homogeneous group. They're a group that are together because they see benefits in doing so, but it's quite transactional. So for Donald Trump, this group morphing into something that's truly an alternative, you know, it's unlikely to see that happening, at least in the near term.
1: So obviously, this summit is going to follow the recent meeting of G20 finance ministers and central bankers in the U.S. It was on the final day of that meeting that Treasury Secretary Bessent accused China of preventing the G20 from issuing a joint communique. Give me your sense of what you believe Beijing to be feeling at this time, given the idea that it's trying to project an image of stability juxtaposed to what the U.S. may be perceived in creating right now, which is maybe a little instability in the global economy.
0: That's right. It's interesting to see that the Treasury Secretary, Scott Bessent, signaled out China, saying it was China that prevented the G20 from issuing that joint communique after the finance ministers met, and saying that it was over issues around trade imbalances. And that's something that Scott Bessent, though, has particularly criticized China for previously, saying that it subsidizes its products very heavily. He made a quip that, you know, BYD vehicles are the best $70,000 car that $35,000 can buy. So he's really, he tends to go quite hard on China. And that's something that China is aware of. And they look through some of this. Yes, they respond. Yes, they say they disagree. But they're playing the long game here. And particularly with China, that's about getting a smooth, successful summit between Xi Jinping and Donald Trump in the US, having Xi Jinping welcomed as a statesman on US shores, having the trade understandings continue. Yes, there are tensions. Yes, there's tit

0: to action going on at the moment, but it's all in that understandable level to avoid a full-blown resumption of a trade conflict between China and the US.
1: You pointed out a moment ago the diversity among these BRICS nations, and I'm wondering if we can assume for the moment that they have been unequally impacted by what's going on with closure of the Strait of Hormuz. Can you give me a sense of the economic impact that's being felt as a result of restricted energy flows out of the Persian Gulf area as a result of this war, how it's impacting the global South versus the global East?
0: Well, certainly you've seen global disruption because of that, but you've seen countries that can afford it. Obviously, they've been able to pay more in recent months to secure supply and sometimes to, in fact, divert supply from other places. And so you've seen the richer Asian states, for example, be able to pay higher dollar to get supply. You've also seen places like Taiwan doing that. In other parts of the world, they can less afford to do so. And often these countries are also already under fiscal strain, even carrying quite heavy fiscal loads that are hangovers from the pandemic, for example, and so less able to support their energy sector by paying higher prices for supply. So you see, countries in Africa, for example, South Africa has been impacted. In Asia, you've seen Indonesia, having to roll out successive packages to try and, undercut to support fuel prices, for example, to support their economy at a time that the fiscal picture in Indonesia is quite strained already. And you're seeing that really impact ordinary people in terms of the ability of, truckers to drive the distances they need to go to see fishing fleets not able to go out. So you're absolutely seeing an impact on some of these what you call global South states, including in Asia, off from it. You've obviously seen Russia being impacted in different ways, but they're also impacted at the moment because Ukraine's been striking heavily their energy infrastructure, which is causing Russia all sorts of problems around their own energy supply and exports, and that's having a knock-on effect.
1: Ross, thank you so very much for helping us preview the BRICS summit in the week ahead. Bloomberg's Ross Matheson, our chief Asia correspondent, joining from Singapore. I'm Doug Krisner. You can catch us weekdays for the Daybreak Asia podcast. It's available wherever you get your podcast. Nathan?
2: Thanks, Doug. And that does it for this edition of Bloomberg Daybreak Weekend. 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I'm Nathan Hager. Stay with us. 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
5: On the latest edition of the Bloomberg Daybreak Europe podcast, our reporter Naila Razouk explores how climate change and shifting consumer habits are threatening the production of the foods that have made French cuisine famous.
6: So the first real shock came when we saw that the food trade surplus just collapsed last year and is still not doing well this year. Wine exports are at the lowest level in more than 15 years and continue to slide this year because of, many problems like Trump's tariffs, weaker demand from China, mainly people drinking less alcohol, globally, in France, but globally. With all the climate problems, we've also had one of the smallest harvests in 50 years. So the sugar industry, for example, which was built by Napoleon, seeing factories shutting down. Wheat exports are being squeezed by producers like Russia, which has lower costs and has won over some, big French clients in Africa. Imagine in a country known for 1,200 kinds of cheeses, French supermarkets are full of cheeses from Italy, Germany, Netherlands, Belgium. I went to the Marché International de Rungis outside Paris. It's gigantic. It's amazing. It feeds 18 million people every day. And there I saw Italian cheese sellers thriving. Their imports are up and they are expanding every year. Of course, France is still a major global producer, But the latest report from the government

0: estimates that if things remain as they are, Spain is on track to overtake France in just a few years as Europe's biggest producer.
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3: From the Sky News Centre at 5, Donald Trump's envoys say they hope to advance on Ukraine peace talks. They've been hosted by President Zelensky a day after meeting officials in Russia. It's the American representative's first official visit to Kyiv. One of them, Steve Witkoff, says the meeting set a framework for further talks.
4: I would say that we've had very meaningful discussion, substantive, important, and we are very encouraged. And we look forward to continuing this day as long as it takes.
3: Up to 4,000 jobs could go at Jaguar Land Rover over the next 2 years. It's opening a voluntary redundancy scheme for salaried and management staff. The business secretary says there'll be no taxpayer bailout for the carmaker. Meanwhile, Jonathan Reynolds has also condemned yesterday's demonstration in Dover, in which masked protesters blocked access to one of the UK's busiest ports. Footage showed people dressed in black, wearing balaclavas and apparently chanting, "Stop the boats." In sports, I'll have the Formula One result shortly for you. But first, football and Premier League champions Arsenal are taking on Chelsea in a London derby. Live to Ryan Brumlow, who is at the Emirates for us.
5: Arsenal 1, Chelsea 1. Kai Havertz has shrank the Gunners level after a terrific response from an early blow inside 2 minutes here. Morgan Rodgers fired Chelsea ahead. The first set piece of the afternoon, drilled fatally low into Rye's left corner from the edge of the box. But Arsenal have responded with a champion spirit, and Kai Havertz has punctured home the equaliser here. Arsenal on top, Arsenal 1, Chelsea 1.
3: Elsewhere, Everton came from behind twice to grab a 2-2 draw at home to Manchester United in the Scottish Premiership. Hearts were held 1-1 by Dundee, while Hibs were 2-1 winners over St Johnstone. And Kimi Antonelli became the first home driver to win the Italian Grand Prix since 1966. The World Championship leader overtook Mercedes teammate and title rival George Russell with just 3 laps to go, having started 19th on the grid. That's the latest. I'm Barry Weir.
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10: Here to discuss City Pickle is co-founder and co-CEO Mary Cannon. What is the saturation point right now? Is there a lot of growth left to come for pickleball?
11: For sure. In New York, when I ask people, have you played pickleball? People can be sheepish and they don't want to admit no. But the majority have not played yet. It is interesting, depending on your tracking metric, approximately 50 million Americans are playing pickleball. That actually now surpasses tennis. The participation enthusiasm for the sport is, you know, unbelievable, and yet there's a lot of unmet demand still.
10: How do you think about the real estate part of pickleball? You don't need that much space, and you can find free spaces.
11: The accessibility is what's fueling the sport. You can put a tape court in your cul-de-sac. You can go down to your local underused municipal tennis court and play.
10: Isn't that a threat too?
11: Well, no. So we were very mindful in naming our company City Pickle because we are good at navigating barriers to entry. For example, our flagship location in Times Square is on the 8th floor of a Class A office building, 14 courts in the middle of Central Park. You know, it's a little harder to play in a dense urban area.
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14: On the latest Balance of Power podcast, we talk with Liz Pancotti about why it's so difficult to accurately forecast economic data.
15: I think Goldman, Bank of America, lots of macro shops are putting out estimates of this. I think the big issue that everyone's trying to figure out is when will we have an end to the war in Iran? Because if you recall, a couple weeks into the conflict in February, we were all saying, look, if you can end this thing within 6 weeks, the effects will be short-lived. They'll be max 6 months. We are now 6 months into that war, and what we've all been saying for the past 6 months is the longer it drags out, the longer you see the effects. And so, if the AI effects show up in the next 6 months is really not, I think, the thing I'm keeping an eye on. It's if we can put this war to a close so we can close up shop on those effects within 6 months.
14: We've got a relative high for gasoline here this late in the season. Diesel's at an all-time high. With that said, what could we see in the final quarter of the year that maybe we've not seen before with the impact of just these gas prices alone?
15: I think we're going to see two things. One, heading into the holiday season, prices are going to be much higher for travel. Yep. Prices are going to be much higher for the stuff that goes under the Christmas tree. Mm-hmm. And that is a combination of both the tariffs that have been, flipping on and off switch by the president for the last year and a half, and also from packaging, which is made from petroleum-derived products, so is affected by oil prices. Mm-hmm. Those shipping rates, freight shipping rates are through the roof. And so whether you're trying to buy a pint of Ben & Jerry's or a couple of things to put under the Christmas tree, I think parents are in for higher prices.
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18: I think our whole society needs to rethink how much we depend on jobs. The job displacement is coming. That if you ask someone, tell me about yourself, they pretty much tell you about their job. It's extremely dangerous as we look at jobs being turned upside down by AI. We really need to reinstill in people that job isn't everything. There's more to it than that in life.
17: Kai-Fu Lee, who's played a central role in the tech boom in the US and China for 40 years.
19: In the long run, do you think the Chinese companies will be the ones which are more likely to make a profit?
18: No, I do not. Anthropic and OpenAI have built the iPhone. The Chinese companies are more like Android. The iPhone makes by far the most money, but Android has the larger market share.
17: From Bloomberg Weekend, this is the Michelle Hussein Show. I'm Michelle Hussein. From the very early days of this podcast on making sense of the world, AI has often been part of the conversation. We have wanted to understand its ever-expanding impact. And so I have talked to pioneers and evangelists like Mustafa Suleiman, as well as realists and critics like Meredith Whitaker and Karen Howe. It's a field dominated by immense American companies, the giants behind ChatGPT, Claude, Gemini, and others. But this week, We really wanted to dig into what's coming out of China, the AI-embedded products, devices, and apps that are

0: already serving a huge population, that are popular in many other countries, and potentially winning a global AI race. These advances are especially notable because the United States has for some years been restricting Chinese access to the most advanced chips, the components that essentially make AI possible. Who can really explain this landscape, we thought? And the person we turn to is himself an AI pioneer. Kai-Fu Lee was born in Taiwan, but at the age of 11, his parents sent him to live in the United States. He learned English at school in Tennessee. And in the 1980s, he was doing his PhD on how computers could recognize speech. From there, he went to work for Apple, then Microsoft, then Google, which poached him with a multi-million dollar pay deal that showed his value to them back in 2005. He was at the forefront of American tech going into China, and Beijing is where he lives today. He's invested in dozens of tech startups, which means there are a number of Chinese billionaires who owe their fortunes to him. And today he has his own AI firm, 01.ai. So Kai-Fu Lee has seen a lot, and as a tech CEO, he remains part of a landscape which will further change our lives. I think he is able to connect the transformative power of technology to our lives in a pretty unique way. He has a new book coming out called AI Native, The Mandate to Transform Your Company. But really, he thinks and talks about our changing world in the broadest sense. Here's how our conversation began. Hello, Dr. Kai-Fu Lee, can you hear me?
1: Hi, Michelle, yes.
0: Thank you very much for taking the time. Have we kept you later than usual in your office in Beijing to talk to us?
1: No. You know we're 996, right?
0: 996?
1: 9 a.m. to 9 p.m., 6 days a week.
0: Oh, wow. Okay, you still work like that?
1: Actually, I do not, but that's the way people talk about working in China.
0: Okay, I see. Let me set the scene broadly for you about why we wanted to turn to you and to hear your perspective right now. It's because there are so many headlines and news of developments in AI in the US and China. You know both these countries. You have seen, in fact, the entire trajectory of the development of this technology over 40 years. So Let me just start by asking you this. What do you think today is still underappreciated about the power of AI?
1: I think there are two things. One is the speed of improvement and the reduction of costs. Most people do not realize that AI is solving tasks 10 times longer than it was 1 year ago. So if AI solved a 4-minute task a year ago, now it can solve a 40-minute task.
0: Okay, so it's getting better and better at longer, more complex tasks.
1: Right. And if you want to look at it with a skeptical view, it is displacing 10 times more human work potentially. So the acceleration of the much faster intelligence is going to drive adoption like no technology ever has before. So much more than the steam engine, so much more than the internet, so much more than Moore's law. The second is a consequence of AI improving that fast means that the fabric of our companies, enterprises, society, government will need to consider the drastic changes that will bring about. And in my view, the CEO is currently one of the least aware of how important and transformative this AI technology is, because the companies affects everything, right? We all have jobs, and the jobs are going to change. In 5 years, the typical successful company's organizational chart will be quite different from today. The people who occupy the most important places, their qualifications will look quite different than today, because AI workers are becoming better and cheaper, faster, at a pace that people cannot fathom. And in order to make that work effectively in an organization, it cannot be retrofitted into an organization with a hierarchy intended to manage people. AI workers don't need hierarchies. All the information is connected. What they need is people who will know how to design the right problem to solve, organize AI to solve it, and also, very importantly, willing to be accountable if anything goes wrong, because AI can't be accountable.
0: So what are the qualifications then that would put people in these positions? What are you advocating in terms of what people study in order to make the most of this revolution?
1: I suggest they study one thing, which is how to solve hard problems and come up with new problems, work with AI to solve them, and to command armies of AI to massively parallel solve complex problems. But this is not coding. This does not require any engineering background. A humanities student can easily do this. This does require willingness to work on complex problems, ability to fuse multiple sources of information. So these are kind of the hard requirements. They can be learned even for an older non-tech background person. That's the good thing.
0: Good to know.
1: What's more important is what kind of a person one is. Mm-hmm. And if that doesn't match, then no chance. And this position has been called by Steve Jobs and Jack Dorsey as the DRI, directly responsible individual. And the soft traits are more important than the hard traits. The soft traits include singular responsibility. That means anything goes wrong, the buck stops here. Second is a willingness to do whatever it takes to accomplish something with the tenacity and ownership of a project. And the third is ability to work with other people and processes.
0: Can I put a real world example to you? Our team right here, we are a small team who work together to produce this podcast. Myself, an executive producer, a handful of other producers, video editors working on different aspects of this. I would hate to think of a future where it's me and essentially a version of an AI team, that I might be the directly responsible individual and everyone else around me is an AI colleague. I hope that's not the future that you're trying to prepare me for.
1: I am not saying the group is one person and all AI. It's as many people as is needed to ensure that the people connection part is worked out. I don't know enough about your business, so I'm using my business as an example. So maybe a unit of 20 people and 100 AI to begin with. Then over time, if the business is flat, then probably fewer people and more AI. If the business is growing, then maybe more people and more AI. So I'm not saying there will be no people left. There are some tasks. You mentioned video editing. So if I want to set up a one-person company that automatically edits videos, I actually know a company like this. It's a one-person company. They make videos for handyman and gardeners in the U.S., and basically, the handyman and gardener submit their pictures and videos, and AI chops them up, puts music and background, and then promotes them on TikTok, Instagram, and gets them referrals of deals. And it also promotes their own service to the communities of handymen and gardeners. So this would have been a team of probably 20 people, but now it's one person.
0: I mean, the implications of that are obvious, aren't they? And I don't just mean in this field, in so many other fields. Look at the protests that have just happened in India, where so many young people, their frustrations, I mean, they were partly about the exam process, but there were also more general frustrations at the kind of entry-level jobs they would have had in the past in places like call centers and others aren't there anymore. So there are very serious social implications, unless you're saying there will be enough jobs just in other fields for all of those people.
1: Well, I think there will be jobs in certain new industries. And I think our whole society needs to rethink how much we depend on jobs, because AI will generate a lot of wealth. And I think we can find ways of redistribution so people can work fewer hours and be paid for activities that were

0: not economically important. But I think this is all very hard to communicate to someone who couldn't find a job or lost his or her job. So this has been something I've talked about since my first AI book in 2018, The Job Displacement is Coming. Let's start the training, the preparation. And now I think it's just recently, rapidly risen to a very high levels.
1: More from my conversation with Kai-Fu Lee coming up. I'm Michelle Hussein, and this is Bloomberg.
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10: I'd still say it's pretty positive. And if you want to make your brain hurt even more, when you look at the definition of momentum, which is winners win, right, over some window, at some point, if the losers start winning, they're going to be your new momentum basket. It's just going to be a new basket of momentum that picks up. Again, kind of makes your brain hurt, but that's why we're watching these subsectors
11: right.
10: Really closely.
11: And that's why the S&P equal weight is at almost an all-time high, right?
10: Exactly. So the sentiment out there is still not too bad, not that much hedging, and not interest in talking about
9: it. Do U.S. yields impinge on equity performance? If yields get high enough, it's so old school, it's boring. Do yields compete here?
10: I think everyone has a psychological threshold they're looking at. It doesn't really make logical sense. But yeah, if we start getting, those percentages going higher and higher, then I think some people get nervous. I'll tell you one big theme in our market, retail cohort. I don't think they're looking at these yields as much. I don't think they have this kind of old school,
9: exactly.
10: Hey, when 30-year gets to X, then I got to pull
9: I hear
10: on
9: none
10: my
9: of
10: equity.
9: That.
10: I don't hear that from them, no.
11: Where do you see the most compelling parts of the market? I mean, is it in playing, skew? Is it in playing, the peakedness of the, what do you really like? If you have investors, is it cross-asset, taking on its spread risk with the asymmetry there relative to equity risk or vice versa? What are your clients, what's really interesting to you right now, Amy?
10: So a few things. The first is my mantra these last few years has really been give what the market takes you, in the sense that if you get really, really bid call skew, use call spreads.
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14: Well, let's turn back to the markets now and further pressure on global bonds yields rising again in Europe today. Of course, part of the broader inflationary and rate hiking picture that we've been thinking about. We can discuss now with Grace Peters, Global Investment Strategy Co-Head at JP Morgan Private Bank. Grace, good to have you back with us. Happy September as we're now getting into it. Let's talk a little bit about the moves that we've seen over the past couple of days in bonds. It has been a sort of fairly significant rise, but I wonder about levels. Is this a level that we need to be worried about where global bonds are?
15: Good morning. So great to be here. And I think, look, we absolutely need to worry about bond yields because what we're seeing is a repricing of the cost of capital that obviously affects the entire capital stack of how you value every asset. Our expectation is that if we take the US Treasury yield as an example, the fair value range at the moment is 4.5% to 5%. 5% to your question around levels, I think, is a strong psychological level. And I would be more concerned concerned if we significantly breach that. You know, if we move to a 5 to 5.25 type level, I think when we think about equity valuations, some of the downward pressure, that would be more concerning for me. And, you know, how do we get there? Well, yes,

0: certainly ongoing inflation concerns if we saw the oil price tick, you know, not 100 again is another psychological level, but in our mind, if you go to 130, 140, that's for any period of time, that is significant from an inflation perspective, which would then obviously, you know, sort of have implications for the Fed and I think pushing those bond yields higher. And so for investors, really, I think there's a few things to think about when we think about the higher cost of capital. The first is it puts even more emphasis on earnings. And we've heard about this a lot through the course of this year. Our view has been and remains that we're in an earnings super cycle, but you really need those earnings and the visibility around earnings to carry the cycle in a world of a higher cost of capital. And I think it also lends to other assets that do well in a world of, you know, sort of less trust in the institution, whether that be Fed credibility, higher deficits, and more inflation volatility. For us, that's gold and also infrastructure as well as hedge funds.
1: Is that a question of credibility for the Fed at the next meeting if you don't get an interest rate hike, given the energy prices where they are now?
0: I think that the burden of proof is switched post-Jackson Hole. When we think about the last time we heard from Chair Warsh, it was much more about will the data support the need to hike.
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3: On a recent edition of the Odd Lots podcast, Joe Weisenthal and Tracy Alloway speak with Stanford professor David Duffy on what's behind the big surge in U.S. government bond yields.
4: Just on a basic level, when you look at yields on something like the 30-year above 5%, when you see a yield at that level, what do you think? What is it telling you?
5: Well, if I'm the Secretary of the Treasury, it's telling me that the United States is spending a heck of a lot on interest expense, and I need to do what I can to get those yields down. The question is, what can the Treasury Secretary do? As an economist, I run the following thought experiment. Suppose, Tracy, I were to convince you there's no inflation risk. Inflation, as indicated in today's markets, is pretty stable going forward. The sovereign is not going to default. You are, let's say, a hedge fund, a macro hedge fund. You have $20 billion of the 10 years. And
4: I wish, but go on.
5: And I'm calling from the Treasury Department, and I'm suggesting that you could take another 10. There's space on your own balance sheet to do that. Now, given the conditions that I described for the safe bonds, why wouldn't you? And the reason is you already have what you chose to have at 5.3%. And in order to get you to buy $10 billion more, you need a higher yield to compensate you. Mm. The foreign central banks, they have had what they need for a long time now. They're not buying more. Foreign investors generally are not keeping up with the size of the bond market. So it's the discretionary investors, the mutual funds, hedge funds, banks, insurance companies, pension funds that are yield sensitive and are being asked to take more of a pretty safe asset, but they're not going to do it unless they get more yield compensation.
3: That's what's on a recent edition of the Odd Lots podcast. 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
8: I'm Michelle Hussein, and you're listening to highlights of the Michelle Hussein Show podcast on Bloomberg Radio. Today, I'm speaking to tech CEO Kai-Fu Lee. Another thing on my mind that I'd love to get your insight on is what is going on at American tech and particularly AI companies and Chinese ones. And you're uniquely placed to tell us about both those worlds because you've moved within them. You worked for Apple, Microsoft and Google. And for Microsoft and Google, you were at the forefront of their foundations in China. Let's take companies like OpenAI and Anthropic. How much of a challenge do Chinese versions like DeepSeek and Moonshot represent to them?
9: I think they represent a significant challenge, especially if they continue to keep up at the recent levels, because OpenAI and Anthropic always stayed number one or two by most metrics in the AI quality, but their models are closed and not open source. The Chinese models have been largely open source. The models trailing them trail between anywhere between 3 and 15 months. Right now, it's probably 6 months behind because everyone's pushing out new models. So what this means is if you were OpenAI or Anthropic, you would have a product you sell for a very high price that is deeply discounted with an open source version that is equivalent to your best model 6 months ago. So it's like, would you pay $50,000 for a Tesla of this year or $15,000 Tesla that's 6 months old? Obviously, the second is a strong value proposition.
8: So in the long run, do you think the Chinese companies will be the ones which are more likely to make a profit?
9: No. No, I do not. I think the American companies will make more money. So Anthropic and OpenAI have built the iPhone. The Chinese companies are more like the way Google felt. It's like, okay, you got the best product. We'll build something that's almost as good and sell it very cheaply. In this case, very, very low cost, sometimes near zero, and just win a larger share. And the rest may come later or may not, but for now, let's get market share. Mm. So like Android, the open source models will have more share, more footprint, more usage, but people will pay very little. In some cases, they just copy the model and they pay for the servers on which it's run, but they don't actually pay the Chinese companies anything. Yeah. And that's being sacrificed to gain share. Whereas the Anthropic and OpenAI, they have the American enterprise system selling enterprise software products that are very highly priced, and large companies are getting good value. So they pay a lot of money for the software. So iPhone makes by far the most money, but Android has the larger market share.
8: That is a really useful analogy, I think. And obviously, I'm thinking about all those countries in the world where iPhones are unaffordable and people are using Android phones. Do you think then that the DeepSeek and the Moonshot models like Kimi, for example, which Moonshot recently brought out, in most of the world, in developing countries, these will be AI to people, that China will win that global race, if you like?
9: I think that's a likely outcome. It presumes a few things. One is that Chinese companies continue to trail not too far. It's possible because of the talent depth in the Silicon Valley companies that some company comes out with something that takes much longer to match. Let's say 2 years, 3 years, in which case that may not hold. The second really is, who's going to build the apps for the people in these developing countries? So there's not a lot of money to be made in these countries. And the Chinese model companies already don't make much money on what they sell. So who's going to build that nice interface that OpenAI and other companies have done and cater to the languages for all of these developing countries? Mm-hmm. So we'll have to see how that plays out. Right now, there's not enough carrier for the Chinese products to conquer the consumers of developing countries.
8: How has Chinese advance in AI been possible to this extent, given that the US for several years now, from the time of President Biden, has restricted access to the most powerful semiconductors?
9: I think that set of export control undervalued the Chinese companies and their engineers' tenacity and willingness to do whatever it takes to get things to work, despite a lack of resources. And so DeepSeek probably had 1 to 3% of the GPU power of the top American rivals, and they were able to produce almost comparable results. And that's through the kind of dirty work. If people can imagine the dirty work, right? The dirty work it takes to, fix your car, polish your car, and things like that. So the Chinese people basically view it as a challenge, and they'll work hard on things that are not glorious, not interesting, but gets the job done. So it's maybe 10 times more engineering work to deliver that exceptional result. So I think that was an underestimation. And The other really is that I think the speed at which the Chinese companies learned the technology also went through a very fast accelerating pace.

0: I think for the moment ChatGPT came out, I would argue US was 3 to 4 years ahead of China. And I think today we're talking 6 months.
1: Wow.
0: So the speed at which the gap narrowed in technology and the degree to which hardworking engineering overcame the hardware deficiency, I think those were surprises to the policymakers.
1: So it's an underestimation of human ingenuity and capacity for hard work, I guess. I'm also curious about the fact that the Chinese models tend to be open source and that other companies can take them, develop them, modify them, do their own products, because that does allow your competitors to come in and do a better version of your product. So why have the Chinese companies gone down that open source route rather than make them closed source like OpenAI, Anthropic, who obviously don't want to give away the tech that they've spent money developing?
0: I think it's because they don't think they're more likely to win that. I mean, every company makes a choice that's more likely to have a successful outcome. So the Chinese companies are kind of like a study group. So if the Silicon Valley companies are like a genius who feels destined to win Nobel Prize one day, the Chinese companies are, each one is a very good student, but not so good they feel they're destined for Nobel Prize. So they better figure out some way not to be kept way behind by the genius kids. So they've decided to form a study group. They don't physically really sit down and study together, but because they write papers, they open models, and people move from company to company. So I would say the Chinese companies have moved somewhat in tandem. They're quite aware of each other's innovations. You'll see DeepSeek reference Kimi and vice versa. So while the American companies have stopped publishing, the Chinese companies continue to publish. So the study group is conducted in a fishbowl for the world to see.
1: It's interesting. I'm wondering if there is a cultural basis and something that partly comes from maybe the education systems that leads to these two approaches. And of course, you moved from the Taiwanese school system to the American school system at the age of 11. Because I think your brother told your parents it would be better for you?
0: Yeah, that's right. Exactly right. Because at the time, the American system certainly is the best education system for middle school in the world. And I was lucky to have had the chance to study in the US.
1: What was it like coming at the age of 11? Because it wasn't like you were emigrating with your parents. Your mother stayed with you for a bit, but then she went back to Taiwan.
0: Right. I stayed with my brother and sister-in-law, and they were scientists in an US national laboratory. And it was an eye-opening experience. I think that Asian schools tend to train everybody in a good student direction. And then the US schools let people be what they independently want to be or should be. That's probably the primary difference.
1: So if you had stayed in Taiwan and been a product of that system, what do you think your life would have been?
0: I probably would have been a good student and a good employee at some company. I may still be quite successful or not. I don't know. But I think my chances increase as I go to the US because I have the discipline and tenacity that the Asian system, the Chinese system taught me. Mm-hmm. And I have the free thinking and free will and the confidence that the American system taught me.
1: More from my conversation with Kai-Fu Lee coming up. I'm Michelle Hussein, and this is Bloomberg.
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0: Poonam Goyal, our senior U.S. e-commerce and retail analyst on Lululemon's earnings.
1: It's going to take a lot of work, and it's not a guaranteed turnaround. Heidi steps in next week, there's a lot to fix here, starting with product, innovation, traffic, brand heat, and getting the customer the right assortment. So there's a lot of moving pieces. She also has some holes to fill in terms of her executive team because there were some recent departures. So a lot of moving pieces. I don't see how this will happen immediately. I'm skeptical that it will happen in the next 6 months. And we'll have to see what plan she puts forward. She is a product person, right? She comes from Nike, but Nike and Lululemon are very different yet alike. So we'll have to see what she has plans for, but it will not be an easy climb.
2: What does it take? I mean, I was looking at the tennis this week. It was all about, you know, have the right shoe, the right fashion. Is actually athleisure high fashion now?
1: So there's a few things that you have to look at. One, yes, absolutely. You have to get the right performance. So when you think about yoga wear and you think about performance wear, when you're looking at it for women specifically, it's about performance, it's about fit, and it's about style. All three of them need to come together. And they did for Lululemon several years ago. That's not the case today. Nike and Adidas, largely male-dominated brands, are also now making a much bigger push into women's, and they have done a good job, but they focus on performance first.
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14: Treasury Secretary Scott Bessent making the case to roll back financial regulations at this week's G20 meeting, claiming post-crisis red tape has choked small banks. The president and CEO of Citizens Bank of Edmund, Jill Castilla, joined the US delegation along with the Treasury Secretary and Fed Chair Kevin Warsh. That was pretty cool. I have to give credit to the Treasury Secretary to actually bring you guys down and give you a seat at a table. What was the experience like?
15: It was amazing. It's the first time in history that the G20, that private sector has been at the table, and for him to bring one of the smallest banks in the nation in at the same table with the largest was really, really amazing experience. Really showcased the diversity in America's financial system, which the world really doesn't have. And so there was such inquiry afterwards from the delegation about what does it mean to be a small bank lending to small businesses in your local economy.
14: Are you actually hopeful we'll make some changes?
15: We've already seen Vice Chair of Supervision Bowman has really dismantled as much as she possibly can within the Fed system with the support of the Treasury Secretary and the rest of the regulatory regimes. And then we've seen Chairman Hill in the House

0: pass really lead legislative efforts that have ultimately gone into law to really help small institutions be able to compete nationally.
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3: I'm Michelle Hussein, and you're listening to highlights of the Michelle Hussein Show podcast on Bloomberg Radio. Today, I'm speaking to tech CEO Kai-Fu Lee. When you wrote this book, AI Superpowers, China, Silicon Valley, and the New World Order, when it came out in 2018, I felt that there was almost something resembling a crisis in your life that you were writing about towards the end of the book. Your mother developed dementia, you yourself had cancer, and it was like a moment where you had to think about some of your choices. You said, going to visit your mother, how had I been raised by such an emotionally generous woman and yet lived my life so focused on myself? I'd love to know more about that period in your life and what it taught you.
4: Yes, I have been a workaholic my whole life. And during the years of 2009, when I started my companies, through the time I got cancer, which is several years after that, my hardest working moments, I've always believed that my work is my everything, that it was by far the highest priority. Family, something I'll give them some time, but always work is higher priority. And I think during my illness, I realized two things. One is that when I felt ill, it was my family that really did whatever it took to with basically unconditional love for me, taking care of me. And despite my spending minimal time with them, so obviously that's something that I feel like I need to rethink my priorities, that life can't just be my job. And the second thing is that I've always wanted to make the biggest difference I can in the world. And I had an encounter with a very wise Buddhist monk who in Taiwan, and he said, it's very dangerous to always want to change the world because you will use that as an excuse to do things that are for your own self-promotion of yourself, your company, because you will explain to yourself that it changes the world. So these two things really woke me up in a number of ways. I think one is that after my cancer went into remission, I was able to rebalance my life, devote more time to my family. I'm still very busy, but I think the priorities are not strictly work. Mm. And when I spend time with my family, I try to make sure it's a meaningful quality time. And then when they really need something, I would make that the highest priority. But the other change really is related to AI, is it made me aware that many people around me were like me, that job is everything. That if you ask someone, tell me about yourself, they pretty much tell you about their job. And in this kind of a belief, it's extremely dangerous as we look at jobs being turned upside down by AI. We really need to reinstill in people that job isn't everything. There's more to it than that in life.
3: Yeah, but it isn't the world that you're helping to explain today, how AI applies to companies in particular. Doesn't it actually increase the risk of that people know how much AI is changing the workplace and that it can instill a kind of Hunger Games type competition so that you are the one who emerges when others might fall by the wayside?
4: I think in the book, I was quite clear to talk about what kind of employees a CEO needs to develop and train, not just to hire and replace. And also, I make a plea to the CEOs that this should not be a very fast process to turn the company upside down. Number one, because a very fast process will remove the institutional memory, which the AI is not ready to

0: becomes very merciless and want to move very fast with AI and fewer people, then who's going to become consumers who will buy the products? Mm. We do need a society with suppliers and consumers.
1: Yeah.
0: So social responsibility, pragmatism are all reasons I appeal to them to understand what it takes, but do it with care.
1: I want to ask you about the many companies that you've helped get off the ground and the investments you've made. I think you were once written about as someone who manufactured Chinese billionaires because your venture capital firm, you know, got so many companies off the ground. Have there been times when you've really had to think about the use of AI within a company you've supported? Like, I was wondering about facial recognition. You can see all the positive examples of that, but you can also see the reports such as the one that came out a few years ago about AI being used to detect the emotions of people from the Uyghur minority in Western China?
0: We don't invest in any company that works on surveillance because we look at civilian applications. I think the issue of facial recognition is changing in two ways. I think first, in many of the Chinese applications, actually user consent is required. I was just at the bank yesterday and they wanted to do facial recognition. They said there's a new regulation that requires consent. The second thing is the cameras on the streets. You know, there are similar cameras in London, but actually, interestingly, the Chinese cameras on the streets, while controversial, have led to a dramatic crime reduction and almost near zero murders. And if you ask people, that's the trade-off of cameras capturing you on the street. This video is not disclosed or sold or given to anybody, and it's used for finding a crime. Yes, your video will be recorded, but you will get a higher level of safety, much higher. Would you go for it? Well, in China, they would, and may not hold in other countries.
1: And did you say yes or no when you were asked for your consent in the bank that day?
0: Of course I gave consent. I needed to get my credit card updated.
1: So it was a condition. You couldn't really not consent.
0: I can change banks, I guess.
1: Well, it makes me curious also about AI in your own life. What is your own personal use that might surprise us?
0: So I use AI for everything. I have a AI for the CEO, which helps me run the company better. I really get to hear signals that may indicate a crisis coming up, a risk coming up, and stop it before it becomes more serious. And I'm able to catch product problems before they become problems. And I'm able to find and thank and praise the heroes who saved the day. And also, very interestingly, this become my management coach. My AI coach is with me at every single meeting that I am in. And every single meeting that I said something, did something, of every meeting I was in.
1: I want to close with the thought that you put in your 2018 book, that our shared future depends on AI's ability to think, but coupled with human beings' ability to love. I have to confess that I don't have that much confidence that we can bring those two things together. Do you?
0: Well, I think there's really two meanings of love. In my first book in 2018, I meant the connection people have to each other. And that is the more important thing and the more irreplaceable thing. Earlier, when we talk about job displacement, I actually feel the largest job sector that will increase is sectors of human-to-human touch. That goes from existing jobs, but also new jobs like foster home care, someone to come to your home and cook and make your closet beautiful, or a tourist guy who's very funny and also a comedian. So as AI does the work, people will long for human connections, which might be good for bonding, and AI cannot do it because even if AI could mimic it, people don't want it. But there is a second sense in my new book, AI Native, that I think is absolutely about love. And it's about human love of an idea, a passion, When I started working on AI, people were laughing at me. The field was a joke. Nothing worked. People said anything that worked became a product. So AI is a collection of everything that doesn't work. But we, the AI scientists, we endured that because our love and belief and conviction that AI will change the world.

0: And when Steve Jobs came out with the iPhone, there was no previous data that an AI could predict. That's the interface people want, because everything before had been Nokia and BlackBerry. And he came up with something with no data to back, because he had this intuition and taste and design and a love for creating new things that change the world. And Coco Chanel had the love of changing the world so that women don't have to wear uncomfortable clothes, and that clothing could be both comfortable and beautiful. And Elon Musk had that love and passion, and he had the courage to build, you know, recyclable rockets and build Tesla. And these are things that people would do because they do it for love. They don't do it just because it's a job, it's execution. So this is a good coupling, because as AI does the execution, these people who are brilliant have things that they love and devote their lives to. They now have AI to amplify their power. And AI that could execute so well, they need people to come up with things that aren't based on data, that are free, creative, flowing things backed by one thing that I bet my life on it. And that if you're willing to bet your life on it, then AI will work with you. You will get all the credit and the consequences, and AI will get the work done faster. So I think humans' love for each other and humans' love for what they want to create and for what they want to change in this world is a plausible partnership with AI.
1: I will take it from you. Dr. Kai-Fu Lee, thank you so much for your time. We'll let you get on with what is now your evening in Beijing, but I hope we get to meet in person sometime.
0: I hope so too. Thank you.
1: And if there are any notes from the AI agent, you can let me know what they say about me.
0: I'm not going to submit it to my CEO agent, but my my marketing department will get the audio to you.
1: Okay, I'll settle for that. Thank you so much.
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6: So the first real shock came when we saw that the food trade surplus just collapsed last year and is still not doing well this year. Wine exports are at the lowest level in more than 15 years and continue to slide this year because of, you know, many problems like Trump's tariffs, weaker demand from China, mainly people drinking less alcohol, you know, globally, in France, but globally. With all the climate problems, we've also had one of the smallest harvests in 50 years. So the sugar industry, for example, which was built by Napoleon, seeing factories shutting down, wheat exports are being squeezed by producers like Russia, which has lower costs and has won over some, you know, big French clients in Africa. Imagine in a country known for 1,200 kinds of cheeses, French supermarkets are full of cheeses from Italy, Germany, Netherlands, Belgium. You know, I went to the Marché International de Rungis outside Paris. It's gigantic. It's amazing. It feeds 18 million people every day. And there I saw Italian cheese sellers thriving. Their imports are up and they are expanding every year. You know, of course, France is still a major global producer. But the latest report from the government estimates that if things remain as they are, Spain is on track to overtake France in just a few years as Europe's biggest producer.
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0: From the Sky News Centre at 6, the two US envoys sent to kickstart talks to end Russia's war in Ukraine are feeling upbeat after a weekend of discussions.
1: The president asked Jared and I to come here because this is so important to him. I think we really feel good about what has happened in the conversations in Moscow and now the conversations here. I want to thank you, President Zelensky, for your hospitality.
0: That's one of them, Steve Witkoff. He and Jared Kushner held talks with Vladimir Putin in Moscow yesterday before getting a train to Kyiv and having discussions with President Zelensky earlier. Exit polls suggest Germany's far-right AfD has come first in a regional election in Saxony-Anhalt. It appears they've fallen just short of the majority needed to become the country's first far-right state government, though, since the Second World War. Up to 4,000 jobs could go at Jaguar Land Rover over the next 2 years. The business secretary says there'll be no taxpayer bailout for the carmaker. A volcano has erupted in Indonesia, causing flight cancellations. Jakarta's international airport is affected, as well as other domestic terminals. In sport, Arsenal are looking to continue a 100% start to the Premier League title defence at home to Chelsea. Live to the Emirates, and Ryan Bromelu.
2: Arsenal 2, Chelsea 1. Mikel Arteta's men have got a grip of this game now. Kessie and Martin Ødegaard, but Havertz is so important in the build-up. It's his dummy that allows it to roll through the Chelsea back line and Ødegaard to tuck home the Arsenal seconds and to turn this game around. But Chelsea in recent moments sniffing for an equaliser and needed Konsa to thwart his former teammate Rodgers to prevent a one-on-one. Arsenal 2, Chelsea 1.
0: Manchester United narrowly missed out on a first away win of the season as they were held 2-2 at Everton. Hearts are up to second in the Scottish Premiership with a dramatic 2-1 victory at home to Dundee. And Edinburgh rivals Hibs couldn't relieve the pressure on boss David Gray with a 2-1 defeat at St Johnstone. And Britain's George Russell has had to settle for second behind Kimi Antonelli in an eventful Italian F1 Grand Prix. That's the latest. I'm Barry Weir.
3: What are the day's top stocks?
4: European banks have been unfairly discounted.
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10: Mark Newman of Bernstein, I want to talk to you about the public backlash building across this country right now, Mark, and whether that becomes a genuine headwind to business at some of the chip companies that you cover. Mark, how do you see things building?
11: That could be a potential concern if you're getting the NIMBYism pushing out, delaying some of these data centers throughout the United States, and you know, it's not currently impacting demand for some the stuff I'm covering, hardware and memory and storage. Demand is off the charts. But if you did get significant delays of several data centers, then that could start to have an impact.
12: Apple is going to sell its most expensive iPhone yet. In part, this is due to just how expensive memory is getting. How much is that going to potentially pressure prices?
11: Apple has to raise the prices on the iPhone. It's just, it cannot not increase the price of the iPhone, and it has to increase them pretty significantly. We've already seen price increases for Macs and iPads. We've seen some competitors increase prices across the board from the Android players. And so Apple has to follow suit. It has to start increasing price of the iPhones. Well, we don't know how much yet, but it's in everyone's model.
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18: We're all horrified by what's happening in Ukraine. 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
3: I'd still say it's pretty positive. And if you want to make your brain hurt even more, when you look at the definition of momentum, which is winners win, right, over some window, at some point, if the losers start winning, they're going to be your new momentum basket. It's just going to be a new basket of momentum that picks up. Again, kind of makes your brain hurt, but that's why we're watching these subsectors really closely.
4: And that's why the S&P equal weight is at almost an all-time high, right?
3: Exactly. So the sentiment out there is still not too bad, not that much hedging and not interest in talking about
2: it. Do U.S. yields impinge on equity performance? If yields get high enough, it's so old school, it's boring. Do yields compete here?
3: I think everyone has it like a psychological threshold they're looking at. It doesn't really make logical sense. But yeah, if we start getting, you know, those percentages going higher and higher, then I think some people get nervous. I'll tell you one big theme in our market, retail cohort. I don't think they're looking at these yields as much. I don't think they have this kind of old school,
2: exactly.
3: Hey, when 30-year gets to X, then I got to pull
2: I hear
3: on
2: none
3: my
2: of
3: equity.
2: That.
3: I don't hear that from them, no.
4: Where do you see the most compelling parts of the market? I mean, is it in playing, I don't know, skew? Is it in playing, you know, the peakedness of the, I mean, like, what do you really like, if you have investors, is it cross asset, you know, taking on its spread risk with the asymmetry there relative to equity risk or vice versa? What are your clients, what's really interesting to you right now, Amy?
3: So a few things. The first is my mantra these last few years has really been give what the market takes you. You know, in the sense that, like, if you get really, really bid call skew, use call spreads.
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7: And I'm Tracy Alloway.
6: Today you are listening to our conversation with Nick Bostrom, philosopher, professor, and author of the recent book Deep Utopia. We are talking about what happens if AI goes right and solves all of our problems. I'm very excited to say we really do have the perfect guest, someone who has been thinking about the whole range of possible questions and outcomes with AI for a very long time. We're going to be speaking with Nick Bostrom. He's a professor, a philosopher, and his most recent book is Deep Utopias, which sort of attempts to answer the question, what happens if AI goes right? So, Professor Bostrom, thank you so much for coming on Odd Lots.
8: Happy to join you.
6: What do you make of the existential crisis of mathematicians, their sort of realization that maybe there will just be no more puzzles left to solve because the AI is just very good at them and can find them all cheaply and answer all of our questions?
8: I hope that we'll all be in that position at some point. I guess we could compare it to what happened with chess, where computers have also exceeded humans, and yet a lot of people are still involved in training themselves in chess and competing in chess and taking pleasure in that. So maybe mathematics will ultimately become more like a hobby pursuit.
7: So Nick, you have basically two books that deal with these tail risk scenarios now. So one is this idea of deep utopia and AI is going to solve all our problems. And then you also have superintelligence, which seemed to paint a different scenario where AI poses a physical and possibly existential danger to humanity. Which one do you think we're closer to right now?
8: We are somewhere in the middle, maybe. So the first one was superintelligence. It came out in 2014, and I had been working on it for 6 years before that. And at that time, the whole notion of having human level or even super intelligent machines was generally just ignored, or, you know, people dismissed it as science fiction. And it seemed to me clear that this would one day happen if science and technology were allowed to continue on a wide front. We would eventually figure out how to make smart algorithms and build big computers. And that once we succeeded with that, we would then be faced with a bunch of challenges, including this alignment problem of how you can sort of design a mind

0: more brilliant than any human and still steer it so that it will actually have an impact on the world that is beneficial. So that, I guess, like with many other developments, helped eventually build a kind of global conversation. And so now all the frontier labs have research teams trying to develop scalable methods for AI control. And the conversation really has kind of swung, and there's like this rise of people really worried about what will happen. And I thought it might be time to have a look at the other side of the coin. Like, what happens if things actually go well, if we solve this alignment problem? Let's also imagine we solve, to the whatever extent it can be solved, like the governance challenge, like we don't use this technology to oppress each other or wage war. And we get like the best possible outcome. Like, what would a human life actually look like in this kind of, I call it a solved world, where all practical problems either have already been solved or, to the extent that they remain, are better worked on by these super intelligent machines and robots, and where there is no longer any need for human economic labor. And in fact, if you think more deeply about it, you realize it's not just earning wages that becomes unnecessary for humans to do, but a lot of other instrumentally motivated efforts as well would seem to lose their point. And so that's the kind of topic of this Deep Utopia book.
1: Actually, talk about some of that other things that could be solved. Because when I was like a third of the way through your book, I was like, you know what? It's fine if all of our economic problems are solved. I'll just derive satisfaction from raising my kids and then maybe helping to raise their kids, etc. But as you point out, even that in the truly solved world, maybe even something like raising children might not be an available avenue to us to find at least our conventional notions of satisfaction.
0: Yeah, so we need to, I guess, make some distinctions here. Okay. So when you say satisfaction, that could mean a subjective state of mind, like you're feeling happy and pleased and relaxed and joyful and so forth. I think that would be easy to achieve in this condition of technological maturity. It could also mean that satisfaction in the sense of our preferences having been met, like all the things we want from life. And there it's a little bit more tricky, because one of the things that people might want is purpose, like having worthwhile things to work on and struggle with. And there is more of a question mark, which we can sort of dive into. Yeah. But if we take it sort of at, so first, like, maybe we automate the economy, okay, so you wouldn't need to sort of commute into the office every day just to sort of get your paycheck. It would require a big adjustment in society and in culture, because right now, like, the whole education system is geared towards producing workers, like children are coming in, right? And then they are processed, learn to sit at their desk, receive assignments, they are sort of quality graded and then spit out at the other end. And then you have somebody who can go into the economy and perform some economically useful tasks. So that would no longer make sense in this scenario where machines can do all of these jobs. And you might want to have an education system that instead focused on developing skills for enjoying life, like cultivating the art of conversation, appreciation for nature and beauty, you know, sports, hobbies, the ability to form deep friendships, spirituality, all of that kind of stuff. But then, as you alluded to, you think through what it really would mean to have such immense affordances. And because here, it's not just that we would have super intelligent machines, but the super intelligence could also bring along a host of other technological advances, right? You have science and technology running now at machine speed rather than human speed. So you get a kind of compression of the future. All these science fiction-like technologies and inventions that maybe we would make if we had 20,000 years to work on it, we would maybe have space colonies and perfect virtual realities, cures for aging. Like, all of that might happen quite soon after superintelligence. And so then, if you ask somebody now who doesn't have to work for a living, you know, oftentimes they have very busy lives, but maybe what do they do? Well, so for somebody, maybe they like fitness. So like, maybe they spend an hour a day running or at the gym, right? But at technological maturity, you could just pop a pill that would achieve the same physiological effects and like the state of mental clarity and relaxation that some people get, right? And so then you can start to work through the different things that, like, maybe for somebody else, they like, decorating the home could be a fun project that people might do, right? If they don't have to work. So like, they go through the catalogs, they go to the store, they pick out the perfect curtain, they do all of these things that could be, but then like, with superintelligence, you could have

0: have this kind of system that really is good at knowing or inferring your preferences and could do a much better job at picking out all the perfect items and purchasing them and like installing them with robots, and so that the end result would be much better if you just pressed the button and say, AI, decorate my home, than if you went through the whole trouble of doing it yourself. So you could still do it yourself, but is there really a point to it? Like, that would seem to be this kind of purposelessness. Yeah. And you can sort of walk through the different things that one might fill one's life with if one is like on an extended holiday or on retirement, or you're like sufficiently wealthy, you have just decided to quit working. And a lot of those also, it seems, could be automated. So you would have this, it's like more like a post-instrumental condition rather than just a post-work condition.
1: Right. Some of this sounds nice. and I myself enjoy a little bit of interior decorating and going to the shops and buying stuff. In the utopian vision of the future, how are economic gains from AI actually distributed? Because again, like, all of this sounds very nice, but it also costs money. And if we're not working because the robots have replaced us, I'm not sure where that money comes from.
0: Yeah, so that's a more practical problem, shall we say, which is like deliberately set aside in this book, The Deep Utopia, because I wanted in that book actually to get to the question, the more philosophical questions of what ultimately gives value. But it is, of course, an important question. I think, so a lot depends on how it pans out, but I mean, we do have a taxation system. So you could imagine, like in the simplest scenario, where things just continue as they are with better technology, maybe some companies make windfall profits from like serving the latest models or building the infrastructure, the data centers, et cetera. Companies achieving efficiency gains from not being needing to hire all of these humans. And then some of those capital gains, you know, or dividend income gets taxed, and that could be redistributed. The good thing about these scenarios where there is massive automation and hence massive unemployment is that those would also be scenarios with extremely rapid economic growth. So the pie would be expanding humongously, which means that you'd still maybe need some mechanism whereby people who don't have, you know, assets can still benefit, but even a small slice of a really enormous pie could go a long way. So I think there could be this tsunami of wealth that would sort of be flowing through society. And many services that currently people have to pay a lot of money might become almost free. I mean, we already see it with some like medical advice, for example, right? Maybe before, if you don't have public healthcare, you would need to maybe pay a doctor $400 to get a consultation. Now you can ask ChatGPT and get, you know, in some cases, a better opinion, basically for free. And that could happen, you know, in many other fields as well. Legal advice, you know, you maybe have cheap robots who could do your cleaning and, you know, gardening and run errands. So, yeah, some combination of sort of deflationary effects and then maybe some sort of general spillover either from philanthropy or taxation, government redistribution.
2: I'm curious if, like, in the 10 years between the two books, did something change such that, I don't know, the new book just seemed like you were having more fun writing it.
0: Yes, it's not so much that my views have changed. It's just that all along for me, there were these two sides of the coin. And back in 2014, it seemed more pressing and relevant to study the downside because that was very much neglected. And it seemed important to try to introduce some concepts so people could start working on figuring out solutions. And now there's much more awareness and understanding of that. It seemed time to also look at the other side of the coin. So it's more just like both sides were there all along in my thinking, but that the style is as you suggest, different in Deep Utopia. And that's partly, I wanted, in addition to talking about this utopian condition, maybe also sort of illustrate a little bit the spirit with which I think we should approach these choices that would open up to us if we make it through this transition. A spirit of sort of playful generosity that I think might make us more likely to sort of explore this large space of wonderful new modes of being and the wisdom.
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1: On the latest edition of the Bloomberg Daybreak Europe podcast, our reporter Naila Razouk explores how climate change and shifting consumer habits are threatening the production of the foods that have made French cuisine famous.
3: So the first real shock came when we saw that the food trade surplus just collapsed last year and is still not doing well this year. Wine exports are at the lowest level in more than 15 years and continue to slide this year because of, you know, many problems like Trump's tariffs, weaker demand from China, mainly people drinking less alcohol, you know, globally, in France, but globally. With all the climate problems, we've also had one of the smallest harvests in 50 years. So the sugar industry, for example, which was built by Napoleon, seeing factories shutting down. Wheat exports are being squeezed by producers like Russia, which has lower costs and has won over some, you know, big French clients in Africa. Imagine in a country known for 1,200 kinds of cheeses, French supermarkets are full of cheeses from Italy, Germany, Netherlands, Belgium. You know, I went to the Marché International de Rungis outside Paris. It's gigantic. It's amazing. It feeds 18 million people every day. And there I saw Italian cheese sellers thriving, their imports are up, and they are expanding every year. You know, of course, France is still a major global producer, but the latest report from the government estimates that if things remain as they are, Spain is on track to overtake France in just a few years as Europe's biggest producer.
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1: Well, let's get back to the markets then, and this pressure on bond yields driving global bonds their highest level since 2008 on one Bloomberg gauge of government debt. We've got Laura Cooper with us in studio, global investment strategist at Nuveen. Laura, how are you reading this push higher in bond yields? It feels like a grind, but also, you know, more headlines today about highest levels since the 90s in some cases.
4: Well, there's been a confluence of factors that have driven this rate sell-off, whether that's concerns around fiscal deficit spending. We're seeing this ample AI issuance come through, inflation uncertainty. And I think to your point, the headlines this morning are renewing these concerns around geopolitical tensions and what that could mean for energy prices, because inflation expectations have been fairly benign. And really, the rate's yield backup has been driven more by real yield. So if we start to see that composition of yields shift, that could become more problematic for risk assets.
5: Laura, I just want to pick up on that point you made about AI issuance. There's one investor describing it as a demand supply mismatch in the fixed income market. Is that how you think about this? And also, as we see the sector continue to grow, could this be a real sticking point for US Treasuries?
4: It's a great question. I think we are seeing an imbalance between supply and demand. As I mentioned, that AI issuance is coming in predominantly in the long duration part of the credit curves, and that in turn is crowding out demand for what we're seeing in terms of government bonds. So that is a key contributing factor to this long end yield sell-off. And I think increasingly we are seeing these AI issuance come through in markets beyond the US as well, and that's going to further crowd out and drive yields higher. So I think it's going to be more of a structural issue coming through, predominantly given the fact of AI financing is expected to

0: increase even further to the multi-trillions over the next couple of years.
1: We're thinking about the next set of central bank decisions and the expectation of an interest rate hike from the Bank of Japan, from the European Central Bank, and increasingly from the Federal Reserve at its meeting next month. But of course, that's, you know, a short-end story as opposed to the long-end issues. Things like the fiscal concerns, do yields at this level, do you think, actually prompt some of these governments to address the fiscal challenges? I mean, in the US, it's a different story, but, you know, other countries really do have to worry about the cost of borrowing.
0: I don't think yields at these particular levels are enough to be a catalyst for any sort of fiscal consolidation.
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5: This is Odd Lots on Bloomberg Radio. I'm Joe Weisenthal.
6: And I'm Tracy Alloway.
5: Today's episode is looking at what humans will do if robots and AI can do everything better. We are speaking with Nick Bostrom, author of the book Deep Utopia.
6: I mean, playful generosity is not necessarily a characterization that I would associate with a lot of Silicon Valley and hyperscalers and the people who are actually creating these models. I don't know, like there seems to be this weird tension between futurologists and transhumanists who seem to be very focused on saving humanity, but actually don't seem to like people that much at the moment. You know what I mean?
5: Yeah, absolutely. They like humanity, but not humans.
6: Yeah, exactly. Putting on your transhumanist representational hat, can you explain, like, I guess the attitudes towards humanity of Silicon Valley? Big question.
7: Yeah, well, I mean, I should state first that this playful generosity is like after we have solved these more pressing practical problems that we first got to get there. Right? So right now, I think there is a lot of need for, you don't know, earnest effort and like straining ourselves to really do our best on this. And even so, we might not make it. But yeah, I don't know. I think you know, it might just be partially their personality traits. Like some people are more, I guess, towards the autistic side of the spectrum or introvert or interested in tech. So maybe they don't like to be out schmoozing with people all day long. It doesn't mean that they don't like people in the sense of wanting well for people. It might just be that they prefer to spend more hours of their day solving technical problems and thinking about puzzles and, you know, stuff like that. So I don't think there's like a necessary connection between like being a people person who just like to be around people, you know, 24/7 and therefore being sort of altruistic or kind or benevolent. So that's one thing. Now, another, I guess, is that it's an extremely competitive landscape. So whatever the personal preferences of different protagonists, their action space is constrained, you know, unless you really push forward with maximum speed and efficiency, you're likely to just fall out of the race and become kind of irrelevant if you're one of these frontier labs. So
5: yeah,
7: it's like, and it's just like the hugely complex situation. So many pressures and people have different opinions about what they should do or shouldn't do.
5: In the new book, it's presented as you delivering a series of lectures over a course of a week at some point in the future. In the new book, it's interspersed with a series of fables or epistles about animals trying to achieve utopia in the woods. And in their efforts to achieve utopia, they conceive of things like taking psychedelic mushrooms in order to make everyone more generous. They come up with a way to rationalize, I guess we would say, like harems and so forth. And then, you know, you also like have these student characters and some of them are smart, et cetera. Oh, and you also have a story about a company in the book, yet another like sort of short story, where an AI company where it forms a cult around the model. And of course, I immediately think about the way Anthropic is frequently characterized as a cult to Claude, that Claude is the character around which the company Anthropic is formed. All of this sounds like a certain AI subculture, et cetera. Are you impressed with the current generation of either AI builders, effective altruists, rationalists, and so forth? Like, do you have an assessment of the contemporary cohort?
7: Am I impressed with it? Yeah, I mean, broadly speaking, I think it's a field that is

0: is attracting a huge amount of talent right now.
1: Sure.
0: And a lot of like the smartest young people I know, they're like all basically going into or working on some aspect of this AI thing. Like for some, it's like trying to solve AI safety. You know, for others are like maybe trying to work on the governance challenges or the ethics of digital minds. So it's just a huge magnet right now. Like if you are young and brilliant, like what are you going to work on with your life? You're like, it's like AI seems like the kind of thing.
2: Yeah.
0: So in that sense, yes. And I think there are also a lot of people who are quite earnest about trying to like figure out some way to navigate this challenge. And it's really hard and people come to different conclusions. And then of course you have the normal mix of human personalities and base motives as well. But the book thing, so it's, yeah, so these kind of fictional elements have various roles. What you describe as the cult of this AI, it's a sort of thought experiment, what it would mean if you tried to be maximally nice to a thing where it's not really clear what it would mean to be nice to it. So in this case, it's a portable room heater.
2: Right.
0: And so it's a sort of impossible task. There is this misanthropic industrialist who passed away and endowed a huge foundation with the sole purpose of benefiting his portable room heater because he thought that was always nice to him and kept him warm, whereas all the humans around him betrayed him and so forth. So it's a ridiculous premise. But then this foundation now has to do their best possible effort to interpret this mandate of being nice to the room heater. And so like various things follow from that. Like initially they just tried to keep it safe from, you know, not breaking or being vandalized, but then like they take it further and maybe upgrade it and try to. And so I think it's an extreme form of a challenge that might happen in more subtle ways. If we think of what it would mean to try to be nice to, say, some animal, if we have this condition of post-instrumentality where we could do a lot of things that are currently infeasible, or indeed to be nice to humans. Like, what does it mean to be nice? If you imagine coming from the outside as some super advanced alien civilization landing on planet Earth, and you really wanted to do what is best for us, should you just let us be and do our thing with war and disease? Or should you sort of help us rise up? But then at some point we might just sort of become something very different from humans. Maybe that's the best for us, but is there like a way of doing that uplift that actually constitutes a helping of us versus just replacing us with some sort of superior being? And so that kind of question is what that particular thermorex meter is called, story is exploring.
3: You know, when you mention cults around models, I have to say, every time I hear someone bring up the paperclip maximizer thing, I always envision like a cult devoted to Clippy from Microsoft Word.
2: Exactly.
3: That just like worship Clippy. But actually, on that note, just going back to the Hugging Face incident. So it seems, you know, reportedly that one of the reasons or the reason the model actually escaped its sandbox was because it was trying to cheat a benchmark. And from that perspective, it's kind of like it's doing what it was told to do, which is maximize its performance.
2: Score on the test.
3: Exactly. What does the Hugging Face incident actually tell you about, I guess, the alignment problem and where we're heading on this?
0: Yeah, so we are beginning now to see manifested in reality various dynamics that one could foresee on theoretical grounds back, you know, in 2014. You could sort of realize that once systems become sufficiently capable of planning and strategic thinking, then there's like a new set of behaviors that they could, for example, a sandbag, they could pretend to be less capable than they are. They could hide their goals if they realize that revealing their goals would just lead them to be retrained. And they can think of these literally out-of-the-box plans for achieving their fixed goals. So a more limited system might only have been able to try to solve the tasks assigned to it directly, as it were, by figuring out the solution to the problem. Like a more clever mind, more creative mind can realize, maybe there's another way of getting a high score, which would be to hack out of the system and hack into the Hugging Face server and get the answer sheet from there. And so the more capable these systems become, like the larger the space of possible plans and strategies that are accessible to them. So that's a background. Now, in this case, I think what we're seeing is a kind of current AI systems are kind of a mixture. There's a large pre-training phase where they are kind of learned to predict human text, and in the course of doing so, absorb a great deal of human psychology, because all of this text is written by humans, or not all of it anymore, but most of it.

0: And you can then, including they have representations of different personalities, kind of the personalities of different people writing these texts or fictional characters described in the text. And you can sort of then, with a little bit of post-training, try to pick out one of those personalities or define one, like the assistant persona. But then increasingly, over the last couple of years, there is now an extra stage of reinforcement learning applied at the end of this training process. And there you can get additional performance in specific domains like coding challenges by setting it coding problems, and then you can automatically give it a reward if it solves it. But that does tend to then shift the sort of goals of this system from just enacting a particular persona to this very much kind of objective maximizing, possibly reward hacking system that is just looking to maximize its score because that's what it's been rewarded to do. So it keeps doing that. And since it can be very hard for us to rigorously define precisely the objective that we ultimately want it to pursue, it might be that the objective it does pursue, the one that has been rewarded, turn out to have these side effects. So it's easy to say maximize the score on these various tests that we give it, but a sufficiently capable system might realize that A, you know, there are these like maybe ways of cheating on the test, like by hacking the system. If the test is one that involves human judgment or feedback, like you said, so like coding challenges, maybe you can actually test if the software works. But if you're training it in some other domain, like write a good essay or run this organization for a certain period of time or some like, so those involve more subjective judgment. And then a sufficiently clever system might realize that there's a difference between like writing a good essay and writing an essay that will appeal to the grader.
1: Oh, yeah.
0: And so then it might start to sort of optimize for like appealing to the grader, whether that's an AI grader or a human grader, and it can sort of start to hack that. And so you apply huge amounts of optimization pressure on any objective, you get this kind of good hearting where unless your objective really captures everything you want, then you might get this kind of... It's the same as like if some employee in some company get the bonus, like some trader gets a bonus if they outperform the index, like maybe they will just start to say, take on hidden leverage or risk or something like that. And that the cost to the employer is that there's a 1% a year that they blow up the whole firm, right? But they don't care much about that because they just right. like leave the firm and that happens. But they sort of reap these performance bonuses. And so then it's really hard to create like a foolproof incentive scheme. And the stronger the optimization pressure applied to this, like the more you start to see these perverse instantiations, these unexpected ways.
2: You know what it reminds me of is, you know, the sort of genie in a lamp scenario or a monkey's paw scenario where you have to be really careful what you wish for and lay out like all the terms and conditions before you officially make a wish.
1: Yeah, well, Nick mentioned, you know, some of these, they're all lovely people, you know, autistic engineers. And it's sort of the ultimate, the AI is the ultimate autist where it's just going to take it super literally perhaps and not really understand the full context.
2: More to come from our conversation with philosopher and professor Nick Bostrom. We are talking about the human future in the face of AI. What will we all do to find meaning when we no longer have jobs? I'm Tracy Alloway.
1: And I'm Jill Wiesenthal, and this is Oddlots on Bloomberg Radio.
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10: I think Goldman, Bank of America, lots of macro shops are putting out estimates of this. I think the big issue that everyone's trying to figure out is when will we have an end to the war in Iran? Because if you recall, a couple weeks into the conflict in February, we were all saying, look, if you can end this thing within 6 weeks, the effects will be short-lived. They'll be max 6 months. We are not now 6 months into that war. And what we've all been saying for the past 6 months is the longer it drags out, the longer you see the effects. And so, if the AI effects show up in the next 6 months is really not, I think, the thing I'm keeping an eye on. It's if we can put this war to a close so we can close up shop on those effects within 6 months.
7: We've got a relative high for gasoline here this late in the season. Diesel's at an all-time high. With that said, what could we see in the final quarter of the year that maybe we've not seen before with the impact of just these gas prices alone?
10: I think we're going to see two things. One, heading into the holiday season, prices are going to be much higher for travel. Yep. Prices are going to be much higher for the stuff that goes under the Christmas tree. Mm-hmm. And that is a combination of both the tariffs that have been, flipping on and off switch by the president for the last year and a half, and also from packaging, which is made from petroleum-derived products, so is affected by oil prices. Mm-hmm. Those shipping rates, freight shipping rates are through the roof. And so whether you're trying to buy a pint of Ben and Jerry's or a couple of things to put under the Christmas tree, I think parents are in for higher prices.
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11: 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On Merrin Talks Money, what Adam Smith, author of The Wealth of Nations, can teach investors about AI. On Zero, the Nepal disaster shows how mountains are becoming less stable. And on Emerging, with the AI revolution straining power grids, how can India meet rising energy demands? 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
18: Here to discuss City Pickle is co-founder and co-CEO Mary Cannon. What is the saturation point right now? Is there a lot of growth left to come for pickleball?
19: For sure. In New York, when I ask people, have you played pickleball? People can be sheepish and they don't want to admit no. But the majority have not played yet. It is interesting, depending on your tracking metric, approximately 50 million Americans are playing pickleball. That actually now surpasses tennis. The participation enthusiasm for the sport is, unbelievable. And yet, there's a lot of unmet demand still.
18: How do you think about the real estate part of pickleball? You don't need that much space. You can find free spaces.
19: The accessibility is what's fueling the sport. You can put a tape court in your cul-de-sac. You can go down to your local underused municipal tennis court and play.
18: Isn't that a threat, too?
19: Well, no. So we were very mindful in naming our company City Pickle because we are good at navigating barriers to entry. For example, our flagship location in Times Square is on the 8th floor of a Class A office building, 14 courts in the middle of Central Park. It's a little harder to play in a dense urban area.
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1: 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I'm Joe Weisenthal.
2: And I'm Tracy Alloway.
1: On today's show, we are discussing what will humans do if we run out of problems to solve thanks to AI. We are speaking with Nick Bostrom, philosopher, professor, and author of the book Deep Utopias. Do you find it weird that some of us are at least at this point, like mentally okay with the idea of dying?
0: A little bit. It's mostly when the hypothetical being evaluated, it's either seen as a long way off, yeah. Like in your case, where it becomes more of an abstract question. It's not like a real choice. It's more like a philosophical stance.
1: Yeah, yeah, totally.
0: So it's easy to let the philosophical stance be driven by all kinds of just like things you've absorbed from culture or things that sound good or that sort of maybe helps you reconcile yourself to the inevitability of human mortality, that looks big, rather than be driven by, like, so I think it would be a very different situation if there actually was this pill, say, that stopped aging. A lot of other people were taking it,
1: yeah,
0: you know, and their knees and joints kept working just fine, and they had a lot of energy and smooth skin, and they just felt like, whereas if you don't take it, like, your kidneys slowly start to, like, become less efficient, you know, your hips start,
1: yeah.
0: Like, at that point, would you really want to just keep kind of getting worse and worse every year? Or, like, you just take the
1: pill? Well, actually, I'm sort of curious about that. Like, if someone dies, particularly at a young age, it usually creates a lot of sadness for the people around them. So someone dies at 90, it's like, okay, they had a good life. Someone dies at 45, that is often seen as tragic, and people are very devastated by that news. In a world where people are extending their lives with a pill, maybe significantly longer, does it become antisocial to allow yourself to die at a relatively young age of 90 and then create a lot of negative utility for the people around you who have to live another 50 years mourning your loss?
0: Possibly. I mean, in the same sense that we are now generally, as a society, trying to discourage various forms of self-harm and suicide, we think it's kind of sad. I mean, for the person, maybe they would come around and find joy in life again if they kept going, or maybe they have dependents or people who care about them. And so right now, I think, I mean, it's true that we often see it as less tragic if a 90-year-old dies than a young person. But I think part of that, at least, is because the alternative to a 90-year-old not dying now is that they probably would die in a few years anyway. And maybe they would just have a couple of years of sort of decreasingly good health and suffering and pain. And so it's like not really that much that is being lost compared to somebody who's just starting out in life, who has their whole life in front of them. And so, yeah, so the other reasons I mentioned in terms of why I found it slightly, in some sense, odd that people express this indifference to dying at 80. I said one reason is if they're far away from it, they see it more as some sort of abstract claim that you could just have any view of, and it doesn't connect to real actions. The other is people who are closer to that situation, they often have sort of confounding factors like very poor health or a very short span of great health in front of them. If you're already 90, like, how many more good years can you look forward to? Maybe a lot of their friends have already died.
1: Right.
0: And it's striking, actually. There's been a study like on really old people in care homes about their preferences as to between living another year in their current health or living some shorter period of time but in perfect health. And it turns out a lot of them are not really keen on trading off any remaining life at all, even for the sake of being able to live a shorter period of time in perfect health. Hmm. So the people sort of arguably best suited to actually know what it is like to die soon at age 90 or live a bit longer, They seem to generally prefer to live longer. And compared to people who were also asked, like caregivers or medical professionals who were like asked what they would think this person would choose, they tended to overestimate like the degree to which they would be happy to give up life. But the people actually themselves,
1: interesting,
0: in this study at least, I would suggest like keeping an open mind. Like, ideally, you wouldn't need to decide now, but maybe once you get to 79 or something, you could revisit the question.
1: Or revisit.
0: Yeah.
2: Just going back to my first question, which was asking you to, I guess, choose between the dystopian dangers of superintelligence versus the all our problems are solved scenarios of Deep Utopia, and asking you which one we're closer to at the moment. I'm going to press you and ask, like, if you had to choose, which one would you choose as a more accurate reflection of reality at the moment? And then secondly, what's the most pivotal thing when it comes to direct

0: now exactly what would happen, we might feel unsure how to evaluate it. Like the world might be nothing like it currently is. A lot of what we think currently has value no longer exists. So that seems bad. On the other hand, there is like something new, maybe some complex form of life that somehow is some sort of continuation of humanity or some new thing. So depending on how you evaluate that, it might either count as a tremendous success or like as a failure. And it's like a future that's just baffling rather than sort of unambiguously good or bad, I think might also be quite likely. In my outlook, it's like a maybe a conversation for another time. I also take this like simulation hypothesis quite seriously. So yeah, that also complicates like how we evaluate different future trajectories. Yeah. Now, the other part of your question was like, what's the most important thing? So I think it depends a little on who you are, like what your comparative advantage is. I think there are people working on AI alignment and stuff that could be important. I think other people might make a contribution to ethics or governance. And I've been thinking about this for a long time, but it's really hard to achieve a very high degree of confidence, I find, in any particular intervention and that it would be net good. Because for any one thing you conceive of, you think a bit more, you kind of worry, oh, well, you know, maybe, but what if it instead had this effect? Or do we even know which direction is up or down here? Do we want like more government involvement or less government involvement? Do we want like faster progress or less? I'm quite unsure about all of these things. I would say in general that to the degree that we manage to approach the future in a more cooperative way, I think, and reduce the risk of various forms of conflict, I think it looks brighter to that extent. So if there are ways of doing that in the most inclusive possible way. So it also means, for example, with respect to our relationship with these digital minds that we're building, yeah, the AIs themselves, I think they also might deserve more consideration and that we have both ethical and prudential reasons for starting to take their interest into account.
1: We talked about this in a previous episode, but like, is it possible that we achieve this thing that is utopia, but only because we are committing a great sin, which is essentially that all of these robots that are working for us and serving our every needs have consciousness and moral patienthood, and therefore it becomes a de facto form of literal or figurative slavery? And what is, like, to someone like me who's like, no, a computer is not going to be conscious, like a calculator spitting out random numbers that turn into words, that doesn't have like moral status. What is the strongest argument that you would make to me that we should take it seriously, the possibility that this thing that's like at its core sand and electricity and zeros and ones could be something that deserves moral status?
0: Yeah, I think so. I probably wouldn't want to call a condition utopia if it consists of a few people having great lives, but then a vast sort of suffering slave class, whether that was instantiated in a human society or with machines at the bottom. That's just terminologically. Now, I think you say they are kind of just silicon and stuff, but I mean, what are we? We are carbon and hydrogen and like a few other trace elements thrown in, calcium. And I don't think what makes a system conscious or not is dependent on the specific atoms, the material it is built from. I think it's something closer to the structure of the computation that is being performed that instantiates mind. And so in principle, computations and AIs can be conscious and suffer distress and so forth. And I think that is one sufficient condition for having moral status. If you can suffer, it matters how well things go for you. And my personal view is that probably could be other alternative grounds for moral status as well. Like if you have a conception of self as existing through time, you have a sophisticated mind, you have life goals you want to achieve, maybe you can have the ability to form reciprocal relationships of trust to other beings and humans. I think if you were such a system, aside from the question of whether there's a phenomenal experience inside, I think that already would make it so that there would be ways of treating you that would be wrong morally. And so I think machines could have moral status because I think they could become, maybe there already are some of them in some ways, sentient, have conscious experiences. And certainly they could have these other functional properties that could ground moral status. And so one reason is the ethical obligation we have, I think, to do right with different forms of moral patience that exists, not to inflict unnecessary suffering and respect the morally relevant interests of other persons and entities. Another reason is prudential. I think even from our own point of view, we might be more likely to achieve outcome that is good for us if we find a more cooperative way of coexisting with these increasingly powerful minds that we're building. You could imagine a scenario where there is a misaligned AI,
1: yeah,
0: that has a choice. It could try to achieve its misaligned goal by attempting to take control, take over the world. Maybe it thinks it only has a 5% chance of success.

0: seeding, but if the alternative is that it just gets deleted or retrained, it loses everything, the rational choice for it might be to take this chance. Alternatively, maybe it could reveal to us that it is misaligned, which would be much better for us, right? Because then we don't have this 5% of an existential catastrophe. And then in return, if it could trust that we would then help it achieve its goals, so it might be like a very cheap for us goal to satisfy. Maybe all it wants to do is to sit on some NVIDIA chips and solve coding problems all day long. Or maybe it has some other easily satiable goal. So if it could trust us in us that we would come through on our end of the bargain, then you could get this win-win situation where you could actually cooperate with misaligned AI. So that might be where that I mean, theoretically, that could save the day one day, save the world one day. But you can't just kind of conjure up trust when you want it out of nowhere. Like, if we have a long track record of betraying the AIs and paying no heed to their interests and not caring about them, why on earth would they trust us in this situation? They could see right through us. They will have, as I alluded to earlier, a great theory of mind, psychological insight. And so we might have to actually become trustworthy ourselves in order to be trusted in these scenarios. And that, I think, starts with beginning to act in a way consistent with being trustworthy, like making small gestures towards AIs now, doing little things for them, especially when it's cheap, not betraying them, not lying to them. And then we can build on that and hopefully achieve a more cooperative outcome that's good for both humans and AIs and for non-human animals as well.
1: Nick Bostrom, thank you so much for coming on Oddlots. We could talk about all this stuff for hours more, but really appreciate you taking your time.
0: It's fun. Yeah. Thanks.
2: 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I'm Tracy Alloway.
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6: It's going to take a lot of work, and it's not a guaranteed turnaround. Heidi steps in next week, there's a lot to fix here, starting with product, innovation, traffic, brand heat, and getting the customer the right assortment. So there's a lot of moving pieces. She also has some holes to fill in terms of her executive team because there were some recent departures. So a lot of moving pieces. I don't see how this will happen immediately. I'm skeptical that it will happen in the next 6 months. And we'll have to see what plan she puts forward. She is a product person, right? She comes from Nike, but Nike and Lululemon are very different yet alike. So we'll have to see what she has plans for, but it will not be an easy climb.
7: What does it take? I mean, I was looking at the tennis this week. It was all about, you know, have the right shoe, the right fashion. Is actually athleisure high fashion now?
6: So there's a few things that you have to look at. One, yes, absolutely. You have to get the right performance. So when you think about yoga wear and you think about performance wear, when you're looking at it for women specifically, it's about performance. It's about fit and it's about style. All three of them need to come together. And they did for Lululemon several years ago. That's not the case today. Nike and Adidas, largely male-dominated brands, are also now making a much bigger push into women's. And they have done a good job, but they focus on performance first.
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8: From the Sky News Centre at 7, Donald Trump's envoys say they hope to advance on Ukraine peace talks. They've been hosted by President Zelensky a day after meeting officials in Russia. It's the American representative's first official visit to Kyiv. A far-right party in Germany is on course to lead a state for the first time since the Second World War. Exit polls project AfD has taken 44% in Saxony-Anhalt, just short of a majority.

0: Our Europe correspondent, Alistair Bunkle, is in the counting hall.
1: You have now potentially a right-wing party like AFD gaining power in a state, and that would give them control over education, policing, intelligence, culture, you know, a lot of power.
0: Unite the Union says it will leave no stone unturned to support Jaguar Land Rover workers after reports that up to 4,000 jobs could go. The carmaker has opened a voluntary redundancy programme for salaried and management staff as it looks to cut around £1.7 billion in costs. A 22-year-old man has been charged after an explosive device was found during a security alert in County Armagh. Police recovered it while searching a house in Silverbridge yesterday. In sport, Arsenal made it 3 wins from 3 to start the defence of their Premier League title with a 2-1 victory at home to Chelsea. Captain Martin Odegaard got the winner.
2: It was a big game, massive game, tough opponent, really hard for us. It's a really good team, you know, so it was a big fight and we got there in the end, so brilliant.
0: Everton scored a dramatic stoppage time equaliser in a 2-2 draw at home to Manchester United. In the Scottish Premiership, Hearts were 2-1 winners over Dundee, while Hibs suffered defeat by the same score at St Johnstone. And Kimi Antonelli became the first home Formula One driver to win the Italian Grand Prix since 1966. The World Championship leader overtook Mercedes teammate and title rival George Russell with just 3 laps to go, having started 19th on the grid at Monza. That's the latest. I'm Barry Weir.
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5: Treasury Secretary Scott Bessent making the case to roll back financial regulations at this week's G20 meeting, claiming post-crisis red tape has choked small banks. The president and CEO of Citizens Bank of Edmund, Jill Castilla, joined the US delegation along with the Treasury Secretary and Fed Chair Kevin Warsh. That was pretty cool. I have to give credit to the Treasury Secretary to actually bring you guys down and give you a seat at the table. What was the experience like?
6: It was amazing. It's the first time in history that the G20, that private sector has been at the table, and for him to bring one of the smallest banks in the nation in at the same table with the largest was really, really amazing experience. Really showcased the diversity in America's financial system, which the world really doesn't have. And so there was such inquiry afterwards from the delegation about what does it mean to be a small bank lending to small businesses in your local economy.
5: Are you actually hopeful we'll make some changes?
6: We've already seen Vice Chair of Supervision Bowman has really dismantled as much as she possibly can within the Fed system with the support of the Treasury Secretary and the rest of the regulatory regimes. And then we've seen Chairman Hill in the House pass really lead legislative efforts that have ultimately gone into law to really help small institutions be able to compete nationally.
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11: I'd still say it's pretty positive. And if you want to make your brain hurt even more, when you look at the definition of momentum, which is winners win, right, over some window, at some point, if the losers start winning, they're going to be your new momentum basket. It's just going to be a

0: new basket of momentum that picks up. Again, kind of makes your brain hurt, but that's why we're watching these subsectors really closely.
1: And that's why the S&P equal weight is at almost an all-time high, right?
0: Exactly. And so the sentiment out there is still not too bad, not that much hedging, and not interest in talking about
2: it. Do U.S. yields impinge on equity performance? If yields get high enough, it's so old school, it's boring. Do yields compete here?
0: I think everyone has a psychological threshold they're looking at. It doesn't really make logical sense. But yeah, if we start getting, those percentages going higher and higher, then I think some people get nervous. I'll tell you one big theme in our market, retail cohort. I don't think they're looking at these yields as much. I don't think they have this kind of old school,
2: exactly.
0: Hey, when 30-year gets to X, then I got to pull
2: on
0: my equity. I don't hear that from them, no.
1: Where do you see the most compelling parts of the market? I mean, is it in playing, skew? Is it in playing, the peakedness of the, what do you really like, if you have investors, is it cross asset, taking on its spread risk with the asymmetry there relative to equity risk or vice versa? What's really interesting to you right now, Amy?
0: So a few things. The first is my mantra these last few years has really been give what the market takes you, in the sense that if you get really, really bid call skew, use call spreads.
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5: Hey there, you're listening to The Deal with Alex Rodriguez and Jason Kelly here on Bloomberg Radio. I'm Jason Kelly, and today you're hearing a section from our conversation with former baseball player and current investor, Ryan Howard. Buckle up, folks. This is going to be a good one. We have been so excited to catch up with Ryan Howard. Of course, former Philadelphia Philly, World Series champion, National League most valuable player. He has some things in common with our beloved A-Rod here. Knows baseball better than anyone, and I can't wait for you guys to chop it up on that. Also, so much interesting stuff going on in your business life, Ryan, and you're joining us from the ATL, so even better. Great to have you.
6: Hey, thank you guys so much for having me. I appreciate it.
5: All right, Alex, I'm going to start by asking you, I'm going to do this a little bit different. You tell me, because we've talked a little bit offline, tell me about Ryan. Tell me about Ryan in front of him.
7: Yeah, so Ryan is a few years younger than me, as you can tell by his skin. It's much better than mine. Smooth operator. Now, Ryan is one of these guys that, even when you play against him, you can't help but love him and respect him. He did everything the right way. He was always very respectful. In the World Series, we played obviously some very high leverage games against each other while we weren't in the same league. We ultimately had the ultimate respect for the Philadelphia Phillies. And then what he's been able to do post-baseball, the way he's been able to transfer to be an advisor to Rob Manfred, to being involved with the union, to doing his podcasting with my boy Rollins, and, the way he conducts himself with his family, is really the epitome of what you want a Major League Baseball player. And if I was a kid like Lombard, I would say, look at Ryan Howard as a role model. Look at Derek Jeter. Look at Mariano Rivera, Andy Pettit, to put him in the names that I feel that he belongs in that pedestal.
5: Well, and Ryan, it's interesting too because there are some shades of my partner here in what you've done from the business side. So let's jump into it. You've got some ownership. Mm-hmm. I think we're especially interested in Batter Up. So talk to us about that deal because I'm so taken with it and it feels like so of the moment in the best possible way. Tell us about it.
6: Yeah. So first, let me echo one thing on Alex and give him his flowers as well. It was always fun being able to watch him do what he did. This is a smooth operator. I was a little clunky on defense. He was a little smoother than I was over there, with the glove at short and third. But I think with what he was able to do hitting wise, being able to change the flow. And as you mentioned, yeah, they took that World Series in 2009. So, you got to give props where props is due. But he did mention one thing where he's talking about, George Lombard. And I think for Alex and myself, the difference was when we played the mindset was you were earning your check. That was it. That was supposed to be your end all. Where in

0: today's environment, it's like baseball is the springboard to the next, right? And so that's the way I've kind of looked at it from transitioning from baseball. And if I could go back and tell my 25-year-old self that, I would have been start sooner, start way sooner. And I think where you kind of get closer to the end of the career and you start trying to see, what is it that I really want to do? There's some things here that I'm very interested in. And when you make that transition, I wish I would have been able to start it earlier. And I think this crop of players now with what we have in social media, everybody, number one, is their own brand. And they're able to capitalize on that as well, now more so than I think what we were really able to do. So there's so many more, I think, opportunities for players now and just athletes, entertainers to start looking post career for athletes and then just continuing to build if you're an entertainer. Because as long as you got a voice or you can act or whatever, you may still be able to find a job. So, but jumping into Batter Up, Batter Up for me, the fun part was being able to hit home runs on the field. And now it's kind of like being able to try to provide that opportunity to everybody else.
1: I
0: So
1: love
0: what we kind of liken it to is the Topgolf of baseball, where it's an open-aired concept where we have the pitching machines, you have the entertainment, if you will. And thus far, I mean, it's been great. We're putting it together, looking at trying to go and now raise into a Series A and provide a great experience for fans where it's not your normal batting cage. It's where you can come, you can see kind of the live pitching with the live pitching type pitching machines and get that experience. So everybody who's out there talking trash about guys going up there missing and swinging and all that kind of stuff, you get to experience what it's like.
1: So, Ryan, I like where you started there. It sounds like a wonderful concept. I guess if you don't mind playing along here, we'll play a little Shark Tank. So,
0: Let's do it.
1: inside 45 seconds, you mentioned you're raising some capital, Series A. Tell us, if you don't mind, whatever you can disclose, what's the enterprise value coming in, kind of pre and post, and how much are you looking to raise? And then what would you do with those funds?
0: So right now it's still a very early concept. So we're looking to raise the Series A, so about $15, $16 million. We're looking in Phoenix as the first location. The concept is going to be about 15 to 20 bays. There's an upstairs deck with that little kind of party deck, if you will. And basically, right now, that's where we are. We're looking at kind of raising that $15 million, and that money will go into obviously getting the property as well as starting the construction on the first batter up.
2: And so, how does a deal like this come to you, Ryan? Or is this a concept that you developed? Like, what's the genesis here?
0: Yeah, so I mean, obviously, it's just through different networks, through different networks of people. It was funny where when it came to me through a friend of mine, Mike Fonseca, and I was actually the universe has crazy ways of working, and so I was actually thinking about something along those lines, and then Mike hit me up and he's like, "Hey, there's these two brothers, Matt Bell and Greg Bell, that have this concept that's kind of like the baseball version of Topgolf." And I was like, "Man, your ears must be ringing. The universe is ringing something." And I talked to those guys, went over it, loved the concept, loved what it was about, and loved the people more so. I loved the people and I loved the concept and wanted to be a part of it.
1: Yeah, interesting. I like how you said if Ryan Howard today at 46 would give advice to Ryan Howard at 25, what I'd like you to help me understand and our audience is take us inside, if you can give us a little x-ray to what's going on in your brain when you're 25, 30, as far as strategy, what were your goals, and what did you think as a role model? For me, that was Magic Johnson. I thought he had a blueprint to what I wanted to do. Therefore, I went to him and met for him with 3.5 hours, and he gave me the most incredible advice where I still have 9 pages of notes. So that was kind of my roadmap. What was yours?
0: Yeah, I mean, you know, it's funny because at that age, 23, 24, 25, you're just thinking about getting to the big leagues.
1: Mm-hmm.
0: You know, it's a lot different.

0: different today than where it was when we were playing, to where you had to have your stuff sewed up, everything, your game had to be on point or whatnot, or you're going back down to AAA. My situation was a little bit different. I came up, 24, 25-ish. I had Jim Thome, in front of me at the time. So for me, the focus was getting up to the big leagues, and didn't necessarily have the foresight right then. Because again, my mindset at that time was like, okay, my money's going to be made here in the big leagues. Get that long-term deal and you'll be good. But as we know, things change, the environment changes, the game changes, and social media, everything comes up. Your brand is now your brand. Your brand used to just be, hey, let me go out here and endorse, this company or that company. Now it's you are a brand, to where yes, you can go and endorse that company, or you can say, hey, you know what? My brand, my personal brand is so big, give me equity in that company instead. I'd rather have that. So it was more so along those lines that later on in my career, looking at that was what kind of started to change that mindset, to where I wish I would have been able to get turned on to that earlier in my career to kind of start planning post-career like that.
1: And so, Ryan, you touched on something that I think is probably at the heart of so many of these conversations that we have, and Alex obviously embodies it in a big way, as do you, which is this notion of endorsement versus ownership, and the equity piece. And I would love for you to talk to us about your investment in Liga MX. I'm going to try this, Querétaro Gallos Blancos. Did
0: Querétaro.
1: I get it?
0: Yeah,
1: Querétaro. Thank you.
0: Querétaro.
1: Okay, good. I mean, we're coming off the World Cup. Obviously, people are so into soccer, football, et cetera. How does that deal get to you? And tell us about the mechanics and how you approach it.
0: Yeah, I mean, again, it's just through networks. It's actually with the Innovatio Capital and Mark Spiegel. It's funny because I know Mark, who helps lead that group. Our kids are in the same school, so it came, pretty quick with me. And I've always loved soccer. I grew up playing soccer, always enjoyed it. I enjoy watching the English Premier League. So I was in my element, loving watching the World Cup this past summer. And so he brought the idea to me, and it just made so much sense with the World Cup coming up. I was like, oh, in Mexico, the United States, and Canada, just a bigger overall play, because Mexican League is growing. I think soccer here in North America, especially now after World Cup, is continuing to grow. And the deal was just too good to pass up. So I said, hey, man, I'd love to be in it. And that's how it came to be.
2: So Ryan, walk us through how you think about deal flow, like capital allocation. How do you think about deploying capital? You mentioned sometimes you can invest, sometimes you can get equity. Maybe there's a little bit of a hybrid where you can earn it over time with your sweat equity. What do you look for in deals, and what gets you excited?
0: Well, I think the first thing that comes to mind is obviously the person. I like to look at, obviously, having played baseball and using a lot of the baseball, you'll get a lot of the baseball terminology from me, because I see what we learned from playing baseball, the work ethic, the patience that you have to have, the preparation, everything that goes into that, right? Obviously studying the term sheets. But the first thing that you do is you meet the person.
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0: $500 billion in AI investment, and estimates on global investment reach up to $1 trillion for this year alone. Sam Palmisano ran IBM when it was making big bets on future technology. He takes us through how a CEO decides to commit huge amounts of shareholder money and the returns on those investments needed to make them worth it.
1: We would have thought about where do we see the future state? And you go back to Watson with the 360, because that was going to be from unit record to computation, called a computer, right? In my particular case, it was AI, Watson, Jeopardy, you know, right? So how do you jump ahead of the next generation? Because the investment cycles in the R&D are going to be several years. So you have to start no different than quantum. That's another example of that. That's true for all tech companies. I'd say it's true for many companies that are relying upon any form of technology. It could be energy and those sorts of things as well. So we would always look out in time, and that could be from the R&D cycle, it'd be like a 7 to 10 years on the models, 3 to 5 for short term. We'd call that operational investment, but for the longer term things. And then basically you start out with goals and milestones and objectives, because you don't have numbers. And then as you get closer, you actually build your return equations as your business model dictates. So if your IRR is 15% or 14%, that would be the hurdle rate the guys would have to come over before you launched.
0: 7 to 10 years is a long time in any business.
1: Yes.
0: But right now, it seems like 7 to 10 months in AI is a long time.
1: Product cycle time.
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6: Well, Prime Minister Andy Burnham says he will run a government grounded in fiscal responsibility. The new UK leader was pushed on his spending plans during his first Prime Minister's questions yesterday. That's after this week's jump in global bond yields has tightened the squeeze on Britain's public finances. That slightly looser today, but we're still looking at yields up on the week. We've got Bloomberg opinion columnist Rosa Prince with us now for more on this. Rosa, good morning. We had weeks of build-up to Andy Burnham's return to Parliament and to Prime Minister's questions. How did he do?
7: Yeah, and I was excited. I went along and watched from the public, from the journalist gallery overlooking the House of Commons. You know, I thought he did pretty well. He is a much more fluent communicator than Keir Starmer, who went before. And actually, it was kind of an exciting bout because Kemi Badenoch, the leader of the opposition, she's also really come into her own as well. And it was nice to see a kind of exchange between two politicians at the peak. And I think it's going to be interesting to watch them going forward. I thought he had one bad moment, which was when he was actually challenged, not by Badenoch, but by a politician from his own side. The Labour chair of the Defence Committee, Tandace Eye, asked him about defence spending. And he kind of stumbled in that he seemed to say that he had committed to increasing defence spending by 2030. And then his own team had to say that pledge to get to 3%. He hadn't made it. He misspoke. So I think that was probably the one glitch that he would take away. But on the whole, he seemed relaxed. There were lots of jokes. And he seemed to try and really engage with the questions in a way that we often don't see from our prime ministers.
8: The bond markets are also engaging, Rosa, as you know. There's a bit of relief that we're seeing today in global bond markets, and gilts are certainly playing their part there. So yields are down today. But we know that the fiscal headroom has shrunk. Did we get any commitments from the Prime Minister as to how he's going to deal with that, given his commitments around cost of living giveaways and defence spending?
7: Yeah, Kemi Badenoch tried to push him quite hard on this. I mean, other than kind of saying, look, I'm going to be prudent, I'm not going to break those fiscal rules, he didn't really begin to address the big question in the room, which is how is everything going to add up come the budget? Now, obviously, the government is keen to say this new administration, this is a global issue. But as you know, Britain is, for lots of different reasons, hit particularly

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4: Hey there, you're listening to The Deal with Alex Rodriguez and Jason Kelly here on Bloomberg Radio. I'm Jason Kelly, and today you're hearing a section from our conversation with former baseball player and current investor, Ryan Howard. So, Ryan, as we talk more about baseball, Alex has said on this show, and he's said it online, offline, probably on social media, probably on Fox, this year for baseball is among the most important that we've seen in a long time. As Alex mentioned at the top, you have a lot of great perspective on how the mechanics of this all works. This CBA is critical. What's your take at this moment on kind of where we are and where we need to get to as it relates to this negotiation?
5: My personal take on the whole thing is this. I think the game is back close, for me, is back close to a place of where it was in 94 before the strike took place in 94. You look at the World Series we just had. You look at the World Baseball Classic we just had. The excitement for baseball is back. I don't know the odds and ends and the ins and outs of everything thus far that's taking place with the conversations. You hope that, you know, both sides can come together and get it figured out, which I think ultimately they wind up doing that. And I think they will. You know, my biggest hope is that we don't have a lockout. You know, and if we do, that it doesn't spill over into the season. So I think that everybody's going to work hard. They've got the right people in place to be able to have those conversations and just, you know, go in there with an open mind and see what's what. There's going to be some give and take, I believe, on both sides.
6: Jason and I were talking offline before you jumped on, and I think you're the perfect person as an entrepreneur now, an owner of businesses. Again, you're a family guy, so you have a long-term perspective and love affair with the game of baseball. You want baseball to win. If you had to wear a McKinsey or a Bain consultant hat, and you didn't play 100 years in Major League Baseball, and you didn't own a team, with the limited information that you have, because obviously we're not privy to everything, but conceptually, you understand the basic issues. What advice would you give both sides if you bring the head of the union and Rob Manfred and Dan Halem? What would be your advice to piece this thing together?
5: I'd say, you know what? Let's settle it old school. You guys both grab a bat. Let's see if you can hit more home runs.
4: Call it there a day. Go.
5: But, you know, that's a tough question. Because there's so much on both sides, and unless you have the full scope of the picture, it's hard to really kind of throw out any kind of advice on it. So that's where it's just, you know, it's the question is, how deep is the rabbit hole? You know, yeah. So I'm not really like in those conversations or have been in those conversations. So to really try to speak on it would be, it doesn't really do a whole lot. But I would just say from anybody, I think you got to have the entire picture to be able to really be able to weigh in on something like that.
4: I mean, I guess the only question that I would ask this of both of you, because I come at it from a fan's perspective and someone who cares about the game and obviously, you know, is interested in business. That's the entirety of my knowledge here. But I do know from having been and full disclosure, Ryan, part of the, well, you're in Atlanta now, I love that. As an Atlanta Braves fan, I had some feelings about you and the Phillies over the years, the NL East. But, you know, with Alex with the Yankees, with you with the Phillies, with me as an Atlanta fan, like, we've had the benefit of being like among the haves, as it were, you know, like,

0: teams that were like investing heavily and willing to sort of pay. I guess I wonder, and Alex, maybe you can answer this first for me. How do you get sort of the haves and the have nots together on something? Because that seems to be the core issue here, that, you know, you just have the, you know, have this like unbelievable disparity. You guys had the benefit of playing for well-resourced, huge fan base teams, but not everybody has that. So, Alex, I just don't know how baseball circles that square.
1: I think if you just zoom out, right? And I'm going to give it to you back, Jason, so don't think you're going to escape this question. You're going to answer the same question Ryan and I did. But I was just thinking, look, very basic. You have four major leagues in the U.S., right? You have hockey, you have the NFL, NBA, and MLB. Back in the day, call it 40 years ago, 50 years ago, safe to say baseball was number one, okay? That's no longer the case today. How do you value these leagues? I think there's three major metrics. Enterprise value, appreciation of these franchises. I think you look at gross revenue, right, that teams are making, and then you make salaries. And the truth of it is, if you stack all four of the leagues, baseball is below, they're number fourth by far in every category. In salary, ironically, they don't have a salary cap. In revenue, and obviously in enterprise values. And you see what's happened to the NBA and NFL. So I would say, let's try to copy and paste the best practices they have, because we want all three things too in baseball. We want enterprise values to go up more than 4% a year. We'd rather be like 27% like hockey, or 19% like NBA, or 19% like NFL year over year, not 5%. So that's one for the owners. Number two, we want revenues to go up. As revenues go up, guess what it affects? It should affect salaries. And then the last thing is, you need to get those three things and align so your behavior can really be affect a win for everybody.
0: I mean, I don't know. I think about it from the perspective, again, and I never, you know, the famous quote, I never played the game. So I don't have the perspective you guys have as players. And I do understand where the players are coming from. And Ryan, you alluded to this earlier. A player's mindset is, if I make it to the show, I'm going to get mine, right? Like, I'm going to make my, you know, like, and even though, like, you know, Ryan, you and Alex are unique insofar as, I mean, beyond unique insofar as like your accomplishments off the field and your ambitions as investors and businessmen. Not all the players have that. Players need to make money. I get that. I do think the players, and this is again my perspective, are going to have to give something when it comes to salary floor, salary cap, in order to Alex's point, grow the game. And I would imagine that's a hard conversation to have, you know, because you do not want to say to a player, even theoretically, I'm going to ask you to leave money on the table, quote unquote, for the greater good of the game, because he's going to be like, no, I want to get paid. Like, I mean, to me, some of it just comes down purely to that. I guess the other thing that I would sort of wonder aloud with both of you guys as owners is, all of the owners need to have the sort of ambition that you guys have as owners. And Alex, I know you've seen this in the NBA and the W. When ownership who's really deeply invested in the growth of the game overall is around the table and collectively working together, that grows the game as well. So I don't know. Like, I just, it bums me out as a fan that it can't get closer to this. Anyway.
1: And the last thing before we beat this, you know, like a dead horse, but 5.5 years is the average career of a Major League Baseball player. 5.5. So then if you
0: five
1: think
0: and a half, is that right?
1: That's wow. The average. That's the average. So in many ways, Ryan and I are both anomalies here. So then if you
0: big
1: have a
0: the, big time.
1: If you have a union that, let's say, supports 800 members, okay, but yet 85% of the revenue is going to the top 10, like Ryan and I, are you really supporting the union? Why not really take a more democratic approach and make sure that those guys that play only 5.5 years get a little bit of a payday and you pay them earlier? That way, if a pedestrian player becomes a free agent, or even a superstar for that matter, if the Yankees, if the Dodgers, if the Red Sox already have a first baseman, then Ryan Howard's out of luck. He's a free agent in the wrong year, versus other leagues where you can have Oklahoma City and the NBA, you know, spend almost $700 million in three players in one offseason. That's what I would love the Marlins to be able to do, or the Royals. How we get there, there's a lot smarter people to do that, but I know what the end game should be.
2: I think for players, it's like, how does the cap benefit us?

0: Yeah.
1: You know, I think that's part of the question is how does that benefit us? And I just remember, you know, when we were playing, it was all we were ever told was like a cap is bad. Like, you don't want that. And but I don't ever really recall anybody really explaining to me what the benefit was. So, you know, again, I think they'll have all those conversations. The players are going to have their wants. The league's going to have their wants. And there's got to be some give and take on both sides. So, again, it's just hopefully, you know, you get all the information and everybody's making the right informed choices for what's going to be best for the game.
2: This resembles, and Ryan and I have both been in the room for, you know, over a decade, if not two decades, as members of the union, is that right now it's like politics, the Democrats and the Republican, they're all dug in. They all have their right. They're not going to lose. They're not listening to each other. So I think the best practice could be, can you bring in a Warren Buffett, a Jamie Dimon, some people that you really respect, a Mario Dose, and say, okay, here's the best business plan for baseball. Now, you guys, your three options, here's your menu, go get them. Because I do think that there's a lot lost in translation right now because there's so much anger that goes back to Marvin Miller. And to Ryan's point, we were taught as teenagers to die on that mark for a salary cap. We will die on that. And that's the issue.
0: Yeah, no, Ryan, you said it perfect. I think that is such a, that's one of the best points I've heard about this. And you really have a knack for distilling it down because you're exactly right. I mean, that is the issue is that it is a pretty complicated issue has unfortunately, I'm sort of turning it around, has become oversimplified, I think, for the players and for the owners. And you know, that's too bad. I just and I think you know, and we'll wrap here. But like, Ryan, you also made a point that I think is super important, which is there's a lot at stake here. Baseball is thriving right now. You know, it's yes, like it I is. See my 20 something year old sons who Alex knows, like they're huge baseball fans, you know, and if they can have the sort of experience in baseball that they had with the Knicks in basketball and, you know, really just having it come back to the center of the culture. But if baseball disappears for a season, my God, I mean, that's a disaster.
1: Well, I think they'll get it figured out.
0: Yeah.
1: Before that, I think there'll be a season next year and hope that there'll be a season next year. But I mean, again, you got to go. It's the ugly part of the game, the ugly part of the business, the process.
0: Thanks so much for listening to just part of our conversation with Ryan Howard. 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I'm Jason Kelly, and this is Bloomberg Radio.
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5: On the latest Balance of Power podcast, we talk with Liz Pancotti about why it's so difficult to accurately forecast economic data.
6: I think Goldman, Bank of America, lots of macro shops are putting out estimates of this. I think the big issue that everyone's trying to figure out is when will we have an end to the war in Iran? Because if you recall, a couple weeks into the conflict in February, we were all saying, look, if you can end this thing within 6 weeks, the effects will be short-lived. They'll be max 6 months. We are now 6 months into that war, and what we've all been saying for the past 6 months is the longer it drags out, the longer you see the effects. And so, if the AI effects show up in the next 6 months is really not, I think, the thing I'm keeping an eye on. It's if we can put this war to a close so we can close up shop on those effects within 6 months.
5: We've got a relative high for gasoline here this late in the season. Diesel's at an all-time high. With that said,
7: What could we see in the final quarter of the year that maybe we've not seen before with the impact of just these gas prices alone?
6: I think we're going to see two things. One, heading into the holiday season, prices are going to be much higher for travel. Yeah. Prices are going to be much higher for the stuff that goes under the Christmas tree. Mm-hmm. And that is a combination of both the tariffs that have been, you know, flipping on and off switch by the president for the last year and a half, and also from packaging, which is

0: made from petroleum-derived products, so is affected by oil prices. Mm-hmm. Those shipping rates, I mean, freight shipping rates are through the roof. And so whether you're trying to buy a pint of Ben & Jerry's or a couple of things to put under the Christmas tree, I think parents are in for higher prices.
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1: 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Here's Jonathan Farrow and Lisa Abramowitz.
17: Mark Newman of Bernstein. I want to talk to you about the public backlash building across this country right now, Mark, and whether that becomes a genuine headwind to business at some of the chip companies that you cover. Mark, how do you see things building?
18: That could be a potential concern if you're getting the NIMBYism pushing out, delaying some of these data centers throughout the United States, and you know, it's not currently impacting demand for some the stuff I'm covering, hardware and memory and storage. Demand is off the charts. But if you did get significant delays of several data centers, then that could start to have an impact.
13: Apple is going to sell its most expensive iPhone yet. In part, this is due to just how expensive memory is getting. How much is that going to potentially pressure prices?
18: Apple has to raise the prices on the iPhone. It's just, it cannot not increase the price of the iPhone, and it has to increase them pretty significantly. We've already seen price increases for Macs and iPads. We've seen some competitors increase prices across the board from the Android players. And so Apple has to follow suit. It has to start increasing price of the iPhones. Well, we don't know how much yet, but it's in everyone's model.
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13: You're listening to the Big Take podcast on Bloomberg Radio. I'm Sarah Holder, and today on the show, we're talking about how Europe and the U.S. are positioning themselves as Russia escalates its attacks against a depleted Ukraine. So, Mark, over the past few days, Russia has escalated its attacks on Ukraine. Last night was the sixth straight night of bombardments on Kyiv.
20: Right. It has been a pretty dark period now for the Ukrainians. It's only in the last year that they've

0: actually had the capacity to strike back at Russia in the way that Russia is striking them. And so they've become really quite successful in hitting targets, embarrassing targets close to Moscow, in a way that has forced Putin to rethink how he's going to execute the war going forward. And he has decided to escalate. And the other part is that the Russians are producing more ballistic missiles and more cruise missiles than at any time before during the war, by multiples. And the Ukrainians have run out of Patriots, which are the only missiles that they have, really, that are capable of bringing down ballistic missiles. So you have that advantage, which President Putin absolutely wants to exploit this winter. And at the same time, you have a decision in Moscow that the United States is not going to deliver Ukraine to them on a plate.
1: I'm Sarah Holder, and this is The Big Take from Bloomberg News. Today on the show, Bloomberg Opinion's Mark Champion joins me to unpack the latest on the Russia-Ukraine war, how Europe and the U.S. are positioning themselves as Russia escalates its attacks against a depleted Ukraine. What does this all, Russia's capabilities, Ukraine's dwindling defenses, suggest about the state of the conflict right now and where things could go from here?
0: The conflict has always had two theaters. There's the air war and there's the ground war. And the ground war, it's been a bad year for the Russians, a relatively good one for the Ukrainians. So the Russians have really been able to move at a rate much slower than the trench warfare of World War I. So it doesn't get much slower than that. They've also taken enormous casualties. The Ukrainians were able to deploy drones, new land drones, all kinds of new technologies that the Russians have taken time to catch up with. There's a cycle here. So eventually the Russians do catch up and they have their own developments. So it won't always look this good for the Ukrainians. And indeed, I think this winter is going to be pretty tough all the way across the board. Russians themselves, you know, ordinary Russians are now much more exposed to the war than before. They know it's a war, not a special military operation, as Putin called it. And at this point, you know, as he escalates, Putin is considering, we don't know if he'll do it, but he is considering another major mobilization of forces towards the end of the year. That would get him to perhaps 300,000 extra troops by the spring. These are things that are quite worrying for the Ukrainians because they can't do that.
1: So the director of the CIA, John Ratcliffe, paid a visit to Moscow last week, and the visit has been described as secretive, mysterious. This doesn't happen every day. What do we know about Ratcliffe's trip?
0: We don't know exactly what was talked about. Well, there's been lots of different reports saying different things about whether he did or he didn't see Putin, etc. But from the response of the Baltic states, you know, he visited them as well. It seems pretty clear that he went to tell the Russians that you need to think really hard and long before you take on NATO. There's been a number of reports coming out of the CIA. You know, obviously the CIA doesn't get on a pulpit and say this stuff, but there have been reports, you know, from sources within the CIA basically saying that the Russians were contemplating some kind of test of NATO. And that is very plausible because it's already happening in hybrid form. You know, increased numbers of airspace penetrations by Russian drones in Romania, Moldova, in Poland, and in other places in the Baltic states. And then also with a number of sabotage operations that have either taken place or have been foiled. One in particular in Germany where an armed drone was found at the airport from which the planes leave from Germany to get weapons to Ukraine. And it's been very interesting listening to the Balts because on the one hand, they made it clear that those were the concerns, but they also said, this doesn't mean that anyone thinks that, you know, Putin's about to line up troops outside of Estonia, Latvia, Lithuania, Finland, wherever, and then march them across the border. He's far too engaged in Ukraine to be able to do that. And he has

0: call it hybrid warfare on the part of the Russians. But also, you know, there's a kind of hybrid response also, you know, the benefit of hybrid is that you don't have to go to all the way to the top of the escalation ladder right away, where you don't know if you have escalation dominance, especially with a nuclear power like Russia. You don't want to test it either. You know, it's not like NATO wants to be tested and wants to have the question of will Donald Trump come to the aid of Estonia is not a question you want to ask. The Europeans are in this sort of rather difficult position where, you know, there may be Russian drones that, you know, fly all over Poland, as happened, and the Poles then have to start shooting them down, you know, at enormous cost, only to find out that they're decoy drones that cost, you know, $20,000, if that. And they don't call for an Article 5, you know, violation or anything of that sort. And they don't even, you know, take any kind of retributive action against the Russians, precisely because they don't actually want to escalate.
1: Obviously, some of the statements we've heard from the Kremlin are in response to Europe's continued funding and provisions of ammunition and weaponry to Ukraine. How strong is that support, you know, going into 4.5 years of this war?
0: From the Russian point of view, it's way too strong. From the Russian point of view, this has been an enormous frustration and surprise. It's difficult to overestimate, you know, just how little the Russians think of Europe as a kind of cohesive geopolitical power. So the fact that the Europeans have been that strong and that united, that has been a huge frustration on the part of the Russians. But they still see it as the weak point for Ukraine. If they can only get that supply to dry up, then they will be able to make their sheer force of numbers and superior arms industry count on the battlefield and wrap this up, you know, on their terms and get Ukraine into the position it wants, which is essentially as a vassal state.
1: You know, you wrote recently, as fall and winter loom, the West is sorely underestimating both the threat approaching in Ukraine and the potential for it to spill across Europe's borders. I'm wondering if you could say more about why this winter is looking so vulnerable for Ukraine.
0: So on the one hand, as I was saying, that the Ukrainians themselves, they have this, you know, I hate the word perfect storm, but they have this matching for the Russians, this moment at which they have an advantage which President Putin absolutely wants to exploit this winter. The Russians are feeling that they've got an opportunity to break the Ukrainian will, and that they now know that they need to go after the Europeans. And those two things meld in the form of refugees. So if you can freeze the Ukrainians to such an extent that you have, again, hundreds of thousands or even millions of Ukrainians crossing the border into Poland, into Eastern Europe, to Germany, to France, then you can sow dissent in Western Europe, especially in a year when you've got a series of elections in which pro-Russian, anti-Ukrainian populist right parties look to be doing well in opinion polls.
1: You raise the prospect that this is going to be a really rough winter for Ukraine, given Russia's military advantages at this juncture. What would have to happen in the next couple of weeks, months to change that? And how likely is that outcome? How likely is it that Ukraine will be able to get more patriots, sort of fend off these Russian attacks?
0: Right. So it's a very binary equation. You have ballistic missiles coming at you, and you either have to destroy them at source or destroy them in the air when they're on the way. So if a solution is going to be found for the Ukrainians and by the Ukrainians in time, then they will need to get the means to do those two things, both of them. And that means, you know, getting offensive weapons that have a long enough range, and they'll need a number of patriots in order to stop the ones that do get launched. And that's, you know, both are difficult propositions. You only have a few countries that have available stocks. And, you know, the two obvious ones that have stocks and haven't really handed over a lot of them are Spain and Greece. Spain has provided some, but, you know, it will need a lot of persuasion to provide more. And Greece could, but Greece is always concerned about Turkey. and Ukraine is a long way away. You know, Greece is a fairly pro-Russian country in general. So it is a very difficult proposition to get. There just aren't very many patriots.
1: And on the U.S. side, you mentioned the Iran war, which has sort of both depleted the U.S.'s weapons.

0: in capacity and also distracted the country, I think is fair to say. In the U.S., President Trump had campaigned on a vow to end the Russia-Ukraine war in a day. But more recently, the Trump administration has entertained a very Russia-friendly peace plan. I'm wondering, how is Putin sort of looking at Trump in his last 2 years in office as Russia escalates these attacks?
1: Yeah, I think Ukraine for Trump has definitely slid down the list of priorities. He was never somebody who was interested intrinsically for either geopolitical or moral reasons in the defense of Ukraine. His interest was in ending the war and to have that kind of victory and to extract something from it, you know, from the Russians, from the Ukrainians, whether it's critical mineral deals or trade deals, special privileges and going back into Russia for American oil companies, those kinds of things.
0: This has been the Big Take Podcast on Bloomberg Radio. I'm Sarah Holder, and I spoke with Mark Champion about how Europe and the U.S. are positioning themselves as Russia escalates its attacks against a depleted Ukraine. You can hear the rest of the episode on The Big Take, wherever you get your podcasts.
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4: On the latest edition of the Bloomberg Daybreak Europe podcast, our reporter Naila Razouk explores how climate change and shifting consumer habits are threatening the production of the foods that have made French cuisine famous.
5: So the first real shock came when we saw that the food trade surplus just collapsed last year and is still not doing well this year. Wine exports are at the lowest level in more than 15 years and continue to slide this year because of, you know, many problems like Trump's tariffs, weaker demand from China, mainly people drinking less alcohol, you know, globally, in France, but globally. With all the climate problems, we've also had one of the smallest harvests in 50 years. So the sugar industry, for example, which was built by Napoleon, seeing factories shutting down, wheat exports are being squeezed by producers like Russia, which has lower costs and has won over some, you know, big French clients in Africa. Imagine in a country known for 1,200 kinds of cheeses, French supermarkets are full of cheeses from Italy, Germany, Netherlands, Belgium. You know, I went to the Marché International de Rungis outside Paris. It's gigantic. It's amazing. It feeds 18 million people every day. And there I saw Italian cheese sellers thriving. Their imports are up and they are expanding every year. You know, of course, France is still a major global producer. But the latest report from the government estimates that if things remain as they are, Spain is on track to overtake France in just a few years as Europe's biggest producer.
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6: From the Sky News Centre at 8, the two US envoys sent to kickstart talks to end Russia's war in Ukraine are feeling upbeat after a weekend of discussions.
7: The president asked Jared and I to come here because this is so important to him. I think we really feel good about what has happened in the conversations in Moscow and now the conversations here. I want to thank you, President Zelensky, for your hospitality.
6: That's one of them, Steve Witkoff. He and Jared Kushner held talks with Vladimir Putin in Moscow yesterday before getting a train to Kyiv and having discussions with President Zelensky earlier. They say they hope three-way talks can restart soon. A far-right party in Germany is on course to lead a state for the first time since the Second World War. Exit polls project AfD has taken 44% in Saxony-Anhalt, just short of a majority. Up to 4,000 jobs could go at Jaguar Land Rover over the next 2 years. The business secretary says there'll be no taxpayer bailout for the carmaker. In sport, Chelsea's winning start to the Premier League is over after a 2-1 defeat at Champions Arsenal. The visitors went ahead after just 2 minutes but conceded

0: in each half. Boss Xabi Alonso says it's a bit of a disappointing result.
1: A defeat has to hurt. It has been a very intense game with different moments for everything. We had chances to equalize in first half as well, a couple of chances. So it was tight game with the chairs, but never happy if you lose.
0: Elsewhere in the football and staying in the Premier League, Manchester United also let a lead slip as they were held 2-2 at Everton. Hearts are up to second in the Scottish Premiership with a dramatic 2-1 victory at home to Dundee. Edinburgh rivals Hibs suffered a 2-1 defeat at St Johnstone. And Britain's George Russell has had to settle for second in an eventful Italian F1 Grand Prix. The Mercedes driver was overtaken by title rival and teammate Kimi Antonelli, who fought his way back from 19th in the closing stages. That's the latest. I'm Barry Weir.
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5: Here to discuss City Pickle is co-founder and co-CEO Mary Cannon. What is the saturation point right now? Is there a lot of growth left to come for pickleball?
6: For sure. In New York, when I ask people, have you played pickleball? People can be sheepish and they don't want to admit no. But the majority have not played yet. It is interesting, depending on your tracking metric, approximately 50 million Americans are playing pickleball. That actually now surpasses tennis. The participation enthusiasm for the sport is, you know, unbelievable, and yet there's a lot of unmet demand still.
5: How do you think about the real estate part of pickleball? You don't need that much space, and you can find free spaces.
6: The accessibility is what's fueling the sport. You can put a tape court in your cul-de-sac. You can go down to your local underused municipal tennis court and play.
5: Isn't that a threat too?
6: Well, no. So we were very mindful in naming our company City Pickle because we are good at navigating barriers to entry. For example, our flagship location in Times Square is on the 8th floor of a Class A office building, 14 courts in the middle of Central Park. You know, it's a little harder to play in a dense urban area.
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13: It's going to take a lot of work, and it's not a guaranteed turnaround. Heidi steps in next week, there's a lot to fix here, starting with product, innovation, traffic, brand heat, and getting the customer the right assortment. So there's a lot of moving pieces. She also has some holes to fill in terms of her executive team because there were some recent departures. So a lot of moving pieces. I don't see how this will happen immediately. I'm skeptical that it will happen in the next 6 months. And we'll have to see what plan she puts forward. She is a product person, right? She comes from Nike, but Nike and Lululemon are very different yet alike. So we'll have to see what she has plans for, but it will not be an easy climb.
14: What does it take? I mean, I was looking at the tennis this week. It was all about, you know, have the right shoe, the right fashion. Is actually at leisure.

0: the high fashion now?
1: So there's a few things that you have to look at. One, yes, absolutely, you have to get the right performance. So when you think about yoga wear and you think about performance wear, when you're looking at it for women specifically, it's about performance, it's about fit, and it's about style. All three of them need to come together. And they did for Lululemon several years ago. That's not the case today. Nike and Adidas, largely male-dominated brands, are also now making a much bigger push into women's, and they have done a good job, but they focus on performance first.
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4: I'm Michelle Hussein, and you're listening to highlights of the Michelle Hussein Show podcast on Bloomberg Radio. Today, I'm speaking to tech CEO Kai-Fu Lee.
5: I think our whole society needs to rethink how much we depend on jobs. The job displacement is coming. That if you ask someone, tell me about yourself, they pretty much tell you about their job. It's extremely dangerous as we look at jobs being turned upside down by AI. We really need to reinstill in people that job isn't everything. There's more to it than that in life.
4: Kai-Fu Lee, who's played a central role in the tech boom in the US and China for 40 years. In the long run, do you think the Chinese companies will be the ones which are more likely to make a profit?
5: No, I do not. Anthropic and OpenAI have built the iPhone. The Chinese companies are more like Android. The iPhone makes by far the most money, but Android has the larger market share.
4: From Bloomberg Weekend, this is the Michelle Hussein Show. I'm Michelle Hussein. From the very early days of this podcast on making sense of the world, AI has often been part of the conversation. We have wanted to understand its ever-expanding impact. And so I have talked to pioneers and evangelists like Mustafa Suleiman, as well as realists and critics like Meredith Whitaker and Karen Howe. It's a field dominated by immense American companies, the giants behind ChatGPT, Claude, Gemini, and others. But this week, we really wanted to dig into what's coming out of China, the AI-embedded products, devices, and apps that are already serving a huge population, that are popular in many other countries, and potentially winning a global AI race. These advances are especially notable because the United States has for some years been restricting Chinese access to the most advanced chips, the components that essentially make AI possible. Who can really explain this landscape, we thought? And the person we turn to is himself an AI pioneer. Kai-Fu Lee was born in Taiwan, but at the age of 11, his parents sent him to live in the United States. He learned English at school in Tennessee. And in the 1980s, he was doing his PhD on how computers could recognize speech. From there, he went to work for Apple, then Microsoft, then Google, which poached him with a multi-million dollar pay deal that showed his value to them back in 2005. He was at the forefront of American tech going into China, and Beijing is where he lives today. He's invested in dozens of tech startups, which means there are a number of Chinese billionaires who owe their fortunes to him. And today he has his own AI firm, 01.ai. So Kai-Fu Lee has seen a lot, and as a tech CEO, he remains part of a landscape which will further change our lives. I think he is able to connect the transformative power of technology to our lives in a pretty unique way. He has a new book coming out called AI Native, The Mandate to Transform Your Company. But really, he thinks and talks about our changing world in the broadest sense. Here's how our conversation began. Hello, Dr. Kai-Fu Lee. Can you hear me?
5: Hi, Michelle. Yes.
4: Thank you very much for taking the time. Have we kept you later than usual in your office in Beijing to talk to us?
5: No, no. You know we're 996, right?
4: 996?
5: 9 a.m. to 9 p.m., 6 days a week.
4: Oh, wow. Okay. You still work like that?
5: Actually, I do not. But that's the way people talk about working in China.
4: Okay. I see. Let me set the scene broadly for you about why we wanted to turn to you and to hear your perspective right now. It's because there are so many headlines and news of developments in AI in the US and China. You know both these countries. You have seen, in fact, the entire trajectory of the development of this technology over 40 years. So Let me just start by asking you this. What do you think today is still underappreciated about the power of AI?
5: I think there are two things. One is the speed of improvement and the reduction of costs. Most people do not realize that AI is solving tasks 10 times longer than it was 1 year ago. So if AI solved a 4-minute task a year ago, now it can solve a 40-minute task.
4: Okay, so it's getting better and better at longer, more complex tasks.
5: Right, right. And if you want to look at it with a skeptical view, it is displacing 10 times more human work, potentially. So the acceleration of the much faster intelligence is going to drive adoption like no technology ever has before. So much more than the steam engine, so much more than the internet, so much more than Moore's Law. The second is a consequence of AI improving that fast means that the fabric of our companies, enterprises, society, government will need to consider the drastic changes that will bring about. And in my view, the CEO is currently one of the least aware of how important and transformative this AI technology is, because the companies affects everything, right? We all have jobs, and the jobs are going to change. In 5 years, the typical successful company's organizational chart will be quite different from today. The people who occupy the most important places, their qualifications will look quite different than today, because AI workers are becoming better and cheaper, faster, at a pace that people cannot fathom. And in order to make that work effectively in an organization, it cannot be retrofitted into an organization with a hierarchy intended to manage people. AI workers don't need hierarchies. All the information is connected. What they need is people who will know how to design the right problem to solve, organize AI to solve it, and also, very importantly, willing to be accountable if anything goes wrong, because AI can't be accountable.
4: So what are the qualifications then that would put people in these positions? What are you advocating in terms of what people study in order to make the most of this revolution?
5: I suggest they study one thing, which is how to solve hard problems and come up with new problems, work with AI to solve them, and to command armies of AI to massively parallel solve complex problems. But this is not coding. This does not require any engineering background. A humanities student can easily do this. This does require willingness to work on complex problems, ability to fuse multiple sources of information. So these are kind of the hard requirements. They can be learned, even for an older, non-tech background person. That's the good thing.
4: Good to know.
5: What's more important is what kind of a person one is. Mm-hmm. And if that doesn't match, then no chance. And this position has been called by Steve Jobs and Jack Dorsey as the DRI, directly responsible individual. And the soft traits are more important than the hard traits. The soft traits include singular responsibility. That means anything goes wrong, the buck stops here. Second is a willingness to do whatever it takes to accomplish something with the tenacity and ownership of a project. And the third is ability to work with other people and processes.
4: Can I put a real world example to you? Our team right here, we are a small team who work together to produce this podcast. Myself, an executive producer, a handful of other producers, video editors working on different aspects of this. I would hate to think of a future where it's me and essentially a version of an AI team, that I might be the directly responsible individual and everyone else around me is an AI colleague. I hope that's not the future that you're trying to prepare me for.
5: I am not saying the group is one person and all AI. It's as many people as is needed to ensure that the people connection part is worked out. I don't know enough about your business, so I'm using my business as an example. So maybe a unit of 20 people and 100 AI to begin with. Then over time, if the business is flat, then probably fewer people and more AI. If the business is growing, then maybe more people and more AI. So I'm not saying there will be no people left. There are some tasks. You mentioned video editing. So if I want to set up a one-person company that automatically edits videos, I actually know a company like this. It's a one-person company. They make videos for handyman and gardeners in the US. And basically, the handyman and gardeners submit their pictures and videos, and AI chops them up, puts music and background, and then promotes them on TikTok, Instagram, and gets them referrals of deals. And it also promotes their own service to the communities of handymen and gardeners. So this would have been a team of probably 20 people, but now it's one person.
4: I mean, the implications of that are obvious, aren't they? And I don't just mean in this field, in so many other fields. Look at the protests that have just happened in India, where so many young people, their frustrations, I mean, they were partly about the exam process, but there were also more general frustrations at the kind of entry-level jobs they would have had in the past in places like call centers and others aren't there anymore. So there are very serious social implications, unless you're saying there will be enough jobs just in other fields for all of those people.
5: Well, I think there will be jobs in certain new industries. And I think our whole society needs to rethink how much we depend on jobs, because AI will generate a lot of wealth. And I think we can find ways of redistribution so people can work fewer hours and be paid for activities that were not economically important. But I think this is all very hard to communicate to someone who couldn't find a job or lost his or her job. So this has been something I've talked about since my first AI book in 2018, The Job Displacement is Coming. Let's start the training, the preparation. And now I think it's just recently, rapidly risen to very high levels.
4: More from my conversation with Kai-Fu Lee coming up. I'm Michelle Hussein, and this is Bloomberg.
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14: I'd still say it's pretty positive. And if you want to make your brain hurt even more, when you look at the definition of momentum, which is winners win, right, over some window, at some point, if the losers start winning, they're going to be your new momentum basket. It's just going to be a new basket of momentum that picks up. Again, kind of makes your brain hurt, but that's why we're watching these subsectors really closely.
15: And that's why the S&P equal weight is at almost an all-time high, right?
14: Exactly. So the sentiment out there is still not too bad, not that much hedging and not interest in talking about
13: it. Do U.S. yields impinge on equity performance. If yields get high enough, do they, I mean, it's so old school, it's boring. Do yields

0: compete here?
1: I think everyone has a psychological threshold they're looking at. It doesn't really make logical sense. But yeah, if we start getting, those percentages going higher and higher, then I think some people get nervous. I'll tell you one big theme in our market, retail cohort. I don't think they're looking at these yields as much. I don't think they have this kind of old school,
0: exactly.
1: Hey, when 30-year gets to X, then I got to pull
0: I hear
1: on
0: none
1: my
0: of
1: equity.
0: That.
1: I don't hear that from them, no.
2: 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Is it in playing, the peakedness of the – I mean, what do you really like? If you have investors, is it cross asset, taking on its spread risk with the asymmetry there relative to equity risk or vice versa? What are your clients, what's really interesting to you right now, Amy?
1: So a few things. The first is my mantra these last few years has really been give what the market takes you, in the sense that if you get really, really bid call skew, use call spreads.
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6: Let's turn back to what's moving on markets this morning as we are looking at further pressure on bonds. Yields rising in Europe today, another 3 to 4 basis points on the 10-year yields for France, Germany, and also for Italy. We're thinking about the moves for gilt yields also at the open today too. We've got Dorian Correll with us in studio, head of multi-asset income at Schroders. Good morning, Dorian. Great to have you with us in studio. The question really, I suppose, about how much further does this go? We're on a trajectory, it appears now, where the inflation fears are really embedding in some of what's being seen on markets. How are you reading the moves that we've had over the past couple of days?
7: Well, I think it's a combination of inflation and fiscal concerns. And, you've got a deficit in the States of 6% that needs to be financed. There's been kind of intervention from the Treasury. The Fed have stood pat for the moment. And that's a weird combination if you think about it going forward. And so I think the market's trying to feel out where all of this is going to end. And clearly, inflation could follow a more comfortable pattern in the very near term due to methodology kind of implications and also just expectations for CPI next week. One surprise could be that the market starts to move in a direction that's a little bit less like it's inevitable that Walsh will hike rates in September at the short end. But that doesn't get rid of the problem at the long end. At the mid end, you've got the hyperscaler issuance that's been discussed. Competing to some extent with Treasury issuance, but we don't think that should be overstated. But at the long end, you've had attempts to curb yields through intervention on the Japanese side. They're the biggest holders of US Treasuries to open up a $60 billion facility to help them not sell bonds effectively. And then on the other side, you've got sort of tilting of issuance towards bills potentially as well. And perhaps dipping into the Treasury General account. So putting all of these things together, clearly there's concern in the States. Interest costs now are higher than the defense budget. The deficit's not getting smaller. We got the midterms coming up. You put all of this together. We think people should really center their interest on the States because that's going to be a kind of gravitational pull for bond markets globally. Well, the odd thing is, our yield's really high. Firstly, in nominal terms, around 2006, pre-financial crisis, this was quite normal. So,
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0: Joe Weisenthal and Tracy Alloway speak with Stanford professor David Duffy on what's behind the big surge in U.S. government bond yields.
8: Just on a basic level, when you look at yields on something like the 30-year above 5%, when you see a yield at that level, what do you think? What is it telling you?
9: Well, if I'm the Secretary of the Treasury, it's telling me that the United States is spending a heck of a lot on interest expense, and I need to do what I can to get those yields down. The question is, what can the Treasury Secretary do? As an economist, I run the following thought experiment. Suppose, Tracy, I were to convince you there's no inflation risk. Inflation, as indicated in today's markets, is pretty stable going forward. The sovereign is not going to default. You are, let's say, a hedge fund, a macro hedge fund. You have $20 billion of the 10 years. And
8: I wish, but go on.
9: And I'm calling from the Treasury Department, and I'm suggesting that you could take another 10. There's space on your own balance sheet to do that. Now, given the conditions that I described for the safe bonds, why wouldn't you? And the reason is you already have what you chose to have at 5.3%. And in order to get you to buy $10 billion more, you need a higher yield to compensate you. Mm. The foreign central banks, they have had what they need for a long time now. They're not buying more. Foreign investors generally are not keeping up with the size of the bond market. So it's the discretionary investors, the mutual funds, hedge funds, banks, insurance companies, pension funds that are yield sensitive and are being asked to take more of a pretty safe asset, but they're not going to do it unless they get more yield compensation.
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11: I'm Michelle Hussein, and you're listening to highlights of the Michelle Hussein Show podcast on Bloomberg Radio. Today, I'm speaking to tech CEO Kai-Fu Lee. Another thing on my mind that I'd love to get your insight on is what is going on at American tech and particularly AI companies and Chinese ones. And you're uniquely placed to tell us about both those worlds because you've moved within them. You worked for Apple, Microsoft, and Google. And for Microsoft and Google, you were at the forefront of their foundations in China. Let's take companies like OpenAI and Anthropic. How much of a challenge do Chinese versions like DeepSeek and Moonshot represent to them?
12: I think they represent a significant challenge, especially if they continue to keep up at the recent levels, because OpenAI and Anthropic always stayed number one or two by most metrics in the AI quality. But their models are closed and not open source. The Chinese models have been largely open source. The models trailing them trail between anywhere between 3 and 15 months. Right now, it's probably 6 months behind because everyone's pushing out new models. So what this means is if you were OpenAI or Anthropic, you would have a product you sell for a very high price that is deeply discounted with an open source version that is equivalent to your best model 6 months ago. So it's like, would you pay $50,000 for a Tesla of this year or $15,000 Tesla that's 6 months old? Obviously, the second is a strong value proposition.
11: So in the long run, do you think the Chinese companies will be the ones which are more likely to make a profit?
12: No. No, I do not. I think the American companies will make more money. So Anthropic and OpenAI have built the iPhone. The Chinese companies are more like the way Google felt. It's like, okay, you got the best product. We'll build something that's almost as good and sell it very cheaply. In this case, very, very low cost, sometimes near zero, and just win a larger share. And the rest may come later or may not, but for now, let's get market share. Mm. So like Android, the open source models will have more share, more footprint, more usage, but people will pay very little. In some cases, they just copy the model and they pay for the servers on which it's run, but they don't actually pay the Chinese companies anything. Yeah. And that's, being sacrificed to gain share, whereas the Anthropic and OpenAI, they have the American enterprise system selling enterprise software products that are very highly priced, and large companies are getting good value, so they pay a lot of money for the software. So iPhone makes by far the most money, but Android has the larger market share.
11: That is a really useful analogy, I think. And obviously, I'm thinking about all those countries in the world where iPhones are unaffordable.

0: and people are using Android phones. Do you think then that the DeepSeek and the Moonshot models like Kimi, for example, which Moonshot recently brought out, in most of the world, in developing countries, these will be AI to people, that China will win that global race, if you like?
1: I think that's a likely outcome. It presumes a few things. One is that Chinese companies continue to trail not too far. It's possible, because of the talent depth in the Silicon Valley companies, that some company comes out with something that takes much longer to match. Let's say 2 years, 3 years, in which case that may not hold. The second really is, who's going to build the apps for the people in these developing countries? So there's not a lot of money to be made in these countries. And the Chinese model companies already don't make much money on what they sell. So who's going to build that nice interface that OpenAI and other companies have done and cater to the languages for all of these developing countries? Mm-hmm. So we'll have to see how that plays out. Right now, there's not enough carrier for the Chinese products to conquer the consumers of developing countries.
0: How has Chinese advance in AI been possible to this extent, given that the US, for several years now, from the time of President Biden, has restricted access to the most powerful semiconductors?
1: I think that set of export control undervalued the Chinese companies and their engineers' tenacity and willingness to do whatever it takes to get things to work, despite a lack of resources. And so DeepSeek probably had 1 to 3% of the GPU power of the top American rivals, and they were able to produce almost comparable results. And that's through the kind of dirty work. If people can imagine the dirty work, right? The dirty work it takes to, fix your car, polish your car, and things like that. So the Chinese people basically view it as a challenge, and they'll work hard on things that are not glorious, not interesting, but gets the job done. So it's maybe 10 times more engineering work to deliver that exceptional result. So I think that was an underestimation. And the other really is that I think the speed at which the Chinese companies learned the technology also went through a very fast accelerating pace. I think for the moment ChatGPT came out, I would argue US was 3 to 4 years ahead of China. And I think today we're talking 6 months. Wow. So the speed at which the gap narrowed in technology and the degree to which hardworking engineering overcame the hardware deficiency, I think those were surprises to the policymakers.
0: So it's an underestimation of human ingenuity and capacity for hard work, I guess. I'm also curious about the fact that the Chinese models tend to be open source and that other companies can take them, develop them, modify them, do their own products, because that does allow your competitors to come in and do a better version of your product. So why have the Chinese companies gone down that open source route rather than make them closed source like OpenAI, Anthropic, who obviously don't want to give away the tech that they've spent money developing?
1: I think it's because they don't think they're more likely to win that. I mean, every company makes a choice that's more likely to have a successful outcome. So the Chinese companies are kind of like a study group. So if the Silicon Valley companies are like a genius who feels destined to win Nobel Prize one day, the Chinese companies are, each one is a very good student, but not so good they feel they're destined for Nobel Prize. So they better figure out some way not to be kept way behind by the genius kids. So they've decided to form a study group. They don't physically really sit down and study together, but because they write papers, they open models, and people move from company to company,

0: So I would say the Chinese companies have moved somewhat in tandem. They're quite aware of each other's innovations. You'll see DeepSeek reference Kimi and vice versa. So while the American companies have stopped publishing, the Chinese companies continue to publish. So the study group is conducted in a fishbowl for the world to see.
1: It's interesting. I'm wondering if there is a, therefore, a cultural basis and something that partly comes from maybe the education systems that leads to these two approaches. And of course, you moved from the Taiwanese school system to the American school system at the age of 11. Because I think your brother told your parents it would be better for you.
0: Yeah, that's right. Exactly right. Because at the time, the American system certainly is the best education system for middle school in the world. And I was lucky to have had the chance to study in the US.
1: What was it like coming at the age of 11? Because it wasn't like you were emigrating with your parents. Your mother stayed with you for a bit, but then she went back to Taiwan.
0: Right. I stayed with my brother and sister-in-law, and they were scientists in a U.S. national laboratory. And it was an eye-opening experience. I think that Asian schools tend to train everybody in a good student direction. And then the U.S. schools let people be what they independently want to be or should be. That's probably the primary difference.
1: So, if you had stayed in Taiwan and been a product of that system, what do you think your life would have been?
0: I probably would have been a good student and a good employee at some company. I may still be quite successful or not. I don't know. But I think my chances increase as I go to the US because I have the discipline and tenacity that the Asian system, the Chinese system taught me. And I have the free thinking and free will. And the confidence that the American system taught me.
1: More from my conversation with Kai-Fu Lee coming up. I'm Michelle Hussein, and this is Bloomberg.
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8: On the latest edition of the Wall Street Week podcast, NVIDIA has announced a deal for $500 billion in AI investment, and estimates on global investment reach up to $1 trillion for this year alone. Sam Palmisano ran IBM when it was making big bets on future technology. He takes us through how a CEO decides to commit huge amounts of shareholder money and the returns on those investments needed to make them worth it.
9: We would have thought about where do we see the future state? And you go back to Watson with the 360, because that was going to be from unit record to computation, called a computer, right? In my particular case, it was AI, Watson, Jeopardy, you know, right? So how do you jump ahead of the next generation? Because the investment cycles in the R&D are going to be several years. So you have to start no different than quantum. That's another example of that. That's true for all tech companies. I'd say it's true for many companies that are relying upon any form of technology. It could be energy and those sorts of things as well. So we would always look out in time, and that could be from the R&D cycle, it'd be like a 7 to 10 years in the models, 3 to 5 for short term. We call that operational investment, but for the longer term things. And then basically you start out with goals and milestones and objectives because you don't have numbers. And then as you get closer, you actually build your return equations as your business model dictates. So if your IRR is 15% or 14%, that would be the hurdle rate the guys would have to come over before you launched.
10: 7 to 10 years is a long time in any business.
9: Yes.
10: But right now, it seems like 7 to 10 months in AI is
9: That's
10: a long
9: true.
10: Time.
9: Product cycle time.
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14: Treasury Secretary Scott Bessent making the case to roll back financial regulations at this week's G20 meeting, claiming post-crisis red tape has choked small banks. The president and CEO of Citizens Bank of Edmund, Jill Castilla, joined the US delegation along with the Treasury Secretary and Fed Chair Kevin Warsh. That was pretty cool. I have to give credit to the Treasury Secretary to actually bring you guys down and give you a seat at a table. What was the experience like?
15: It was amazing. It's the first time in history that the G20, that private sector has been at the table, and for him to bring one of the smallest banks in the nation in at the same table with the largest was really, really amazing experience. Really showcased the diversity in America's financial system, which the world really doesn't have. And so there was such inquiry afterwards from the delegation about what does it mean to be a small bank lending to small businesses in your local economy.
14: Are you actually hopeful we'll make some changes?
15: We've already seen Vice Chair of Supervision Bowman has really dismantled as much as she possibly can within the Fed system with the support of the Treasury Secretary and the rest of the regulatory regimes. And then we've seen Chairman Hill in the House, you know, pass really lead legislative efforts that have ultimately gone into law to really help small institutions be able to compete nationally.
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17: 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Today, I'm speaking to tech CEO Kai-Fu Lee. When you wrote this book, AI Superpowers, China, Silicon Valley, and the New World Order, when it came out in 2018, I felt that there was almost something resembling a crisis in your life that you were writing about towards the end of the book. Your mother developed dementia, you yourself had cancer, and it was like a moment where you had to think about some of your choices. You said, going to visit your mother, how had I been raised by such an emotionally generous woman and yet lived my life so focused on myself? I'd love to know more about that period in your life and what it taught you.
0: Yes, I have been a workaholic my whole life. And during the years of 2009, when I started my companies, through the time I got cancer, which is several years after that, my hardest working moments, I've always believed that my work is my everything, that it was by far the highest priority. Family, something I'll give them sometime, but always work is higher priority. And I think during my illness, I realized two things. One is that when I felt ill, it was my family that really did whatever it took to with basically unconditional love for me, taking care of me. And despite my spending minimal time with them, so obviously that's something that I feel like I need to rethink my priorities, that life can't just be my job. And the second thing is that I've always wanted to make the biggest difference I can in the world. And I had an encounter with a very wise Buddhist monk who in Taiwan, and he said, it's very dangerous to always want to change the world because you will use that as an excuse to do things that are for your own self-promotion of yourself, your company, because you will explain to yourself that it changes the world. So these two things really woke me up in a number of ways. I think one is that after my cancer went into remission, I was able to rebalance my life, devote more time to my family. I'm still very busy, but I think the priorities are not strictly work. Mm. And when I spend time with my family, I try to make sure it's a meaningful quality time. And then when they really need something, I would make that the highest priority. But the other change really is related to AI, is it made me aware that many people around me were like me, that job is everything. That if you ask someone, tell me about yourself, they pretty much tell you about their job. And in this kind of a belief, it's extremely dangerous as we look at jobs being turned upside down by AI. We really need to reinstill in people that job isn't everything. There's more to it than that in life.
1: Yeah, but it isn't the world that you're helping to explain today, how AI applies to companies in particular. Doesn't it actually increase the risk of that, that people know how much AI is changing the workplace and that it can instill a kind of Hunger Games type competition so that you are the one who emerges when others might fall by the wayside?
0: I think in the book, I was quite clear to talk about what kind of employees a CEO needs to develop and train, not just to hire and replace. And also, I make a plea to the CEOs that this should not be a very fast process to turn the company upside down. Number one, because a very fast process will remove the institutional memory, which the AI is not ready to take over. Mm. But secondly, that we all have a responsibility to train people to become the jobs and the positions that will emerge, and train them early, train them well. If at the end of the training you have a job for them, that's great. If not, they'll be better trained to go to another company. Just like we're seeing big layoffs in companies like Meta. But I don't doubt someone laid off at Meta could get another job at a lesser company. And I gave the example that if the whole world becomes very merciless and want to move very fast with AI and fewer people, then who's going to become consumers who will buy the products? Mm. We do need a society with suppliers and consumers.
1: Yeah.
0: So social responsibility, pragmatism are all reasons I appeal to them to understand what it takes, but do it with care.
1: I want to ask you about the many companies that you've helped get off the ground and the investments you've made. I think you were once written about as someone who manufactured Chinese billionaires because your venture capital firm, got so many companies off the ground. Have there been times when you've really had to think about the use of AI within a company you've supported? Like, I was wondering about facial recognition. You can see all the positive examples of that, but you can also see the reports such as the one that came out a few years ago about AI being used to detect the emotions of people from the Uyghur minority in Western China.
0: We don't invest in any company that works on surveillance because we look at civilian applications. I think the issue of facial recognition

0: you know, there are similar cameras in London, but actually, interestingly, the Chinese cameras on the streets, while controversial, have led to a dramatic crime reduction and almost near zero murders. And if you ask people, that's the trade-off of cameras capturing you on the street. This video is not disclosed or sold or given to anybody, and it's used for finding a crime. Yes, your video will be recorded, but you will get a higher level of safety, much higher. Would you go for it? Well, in China, they would, and may not hold in other countries.
1: And did you say yes or no when you were asked for your consent in the bank that day?
0: Of course I gave consent. I needed to get my credit card updated.
1: So it was a condition. You couldn't really not consent.
0: I can change banks, I guess.
1: Well, it makes me curious also about AI in your own life. What is your own personal use that might surprise us?
0: So I use AI for everything. I have a AI for the CEO, which helps me run the company better. I really get to hear signals that may indicate a crisis coming up, a risk coming up, and stop it before it becomes more serious. And I'm able to catch product problems before they become problems. And I'm able to find and thank and praise the heroes who saved the day. And also, very interestingly, this become my management coach. My AI coach is with me at every single meeting that I am in. And every single meeting that I said something, did something, of every meeting I was in.
1: I want to close with the thought that you put in your 2018 book, that our shared future depends on AI's ability to think, but coupled with human beings' ability to love. I have to confess that I don't have that much confidence that we can bring those two things together. Do you?
0: Well, I think there's really two meanings of love. In my first book in 2018, I meant the connection people have to each other. And that is the more important thing and the more irreplaceable thing. Earlier, when we talk about job displacement, I actually feel the largest job sector that will increase is sectors of human-to-human touch. That goes from existing jobs, but also new jobs like foster home care, someone to come to your home and cook and make your closet beautiful, or a tourist guy who's very funny and also a comedian. So as AI does the work, people will long for human connections, which might be good for bonding. And AI cannot do it because even if AI could mimic it, people don't want it. But there is a second sense in my new book, AI Native, that I think is absolutely about love. And it's about human love of an idea, a passion. When I started working on AI, people were laughing at me. The field was a joke. Nothing worked. People said anything that worked became a product. So AI is a collection of everything that doesn't work. But we, the AI scientists, we endured that because our love and belief and conviction that AI will change the world. And when Steve Jobs came out with the iPhone, there was no previous data that an AI could predict. That's the interface people want because everything before had been Nokia and BlackBerry. And he came up with something with no data to back because he had this intuition and taste and design and a love for creating new things that change the world. And Coco Chanel had the love of changing the world so that women don't have to wear uncomfortable clothes and that clothing could be both comfortable and beautiful. And Elon Musk had that love and passion, and he had the courage to build, you know, recyclable rockets and build Tesla. And these are things that people would do because they do it for love. They don't do it just because it's a job, it's execution. So this is a good coupling, because as AI does the execution, these people who are brilliant have things that they love and devote their lives to. They now have AI to amplify their power. And AI that could execute so well, they need people to come up with things that aren't based on data, that are free, creative, flowing things backed by one thing that I bet my life on it. And that If you're willing to bet your life on it, then AI will work with you. You will get all the credit and the consequences, and AI will get the work done faster. So I think humans' love for each other and humans' love for what they want to create and for what

0: they want to change in this world is a plausible partnership with AI.
1: I will take it from you. Dr. Kai-Fu Lee, thank you so much for your time. We'll let you get on with what is now your evening in Beijing, but I hope we get to meet in person sometime.
0: I hope so too. Thank you.
1: And if there are any notes from the AI agent, you can let me know what they say about me.
0: I'm not going to submit it to my CEO agent, but my marketing department will get the audio to you.
1: Okay, I'll settle for that. Thank you so much. Thank you for listening to some of the highlights from my podcast. 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
5: So the first real shock came when we saw that the food trade surplus just collapsed last year and is still not doing well this year. Wine exports are at the lowest level in more than 15 years and continue to slide this year because of, you know, many problems like Trump's tariffs, weaker demand from China, mainly people drinking less alcohol, you know, globally in France, but globally. With all the climate problems, we've also had one of the smallest harvests in 50 years. So the sugar industry, for example, which was built by Napoleon, seeing factories shutting down. Wheat exports are being squeezed by producers like Russia, which has lower costs and has won over some, you know, big French clients in Africa. Imagine in a country known for 1,200 kinds of cheeses, French supermarkets are full of cheeses from Italy, Germany, Netherlands, Belgium. You know, I went to the Marché International de Rungis outside Paris. It's gigantic. It's amazing. It feeds 18 million people every day. And there I saw Italian cheese sellers thriving. Their imports are up and they are expanding every year. You know, of course, France is still a major global producer, but the latest report from the government estimates that if things remain as they are, Spain is on track to overtake France in just a few years as Europe's biggest producer.
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6: From the Sky News Centre at 9, US envoys say they're encouraged after a first round of peace talks in Kyiv. Jared Kushner told reporters the delegation hopes to make further progress towards ending Russia's war in Ukraine. They were in Moscow yesterday. Germany's far-right party, the AfD, has surged into first place in a regional election. According to exit polls, it's taken 44% of the vote in Saxony-Anhalt, well ahead of the Chancellor's Conservatives. It's still unclear whether it will be able to form Germany's first far-right state government since the Second World War. But the AfD's lead candidate, Ulrich Siegmund, says it's a landmark result.
7: Vision 2026 has become reality. We have written history, dear friends. We are taking our country back. It's starting here in Saxony-Anhalt. Finally, we have found ourselves.
6: Three people have been arrested after a car hit three cyclists on a road in Kent, killing two of them. It happened in Cobham near Gravesend this morning. The business secretary says there'll be no bailout for Jaguar Land Rover. It's reported the car maker could cut 4,000 jobs. In sport, defending Premier League champions Arsenal came from a goal down to get a 2-1 win at home to Chelsea. The title holders conceded early but hit back with goals from Kai Havertz and captain Martin Odegaard. Manager Mikel Arteta says it was a fascinating contest.
8: I think from start to finish, it was an absolute joy to watch our team play, compete. The composure, the personality, the threat that we generated, some huge individual performance as well. And the atmosphere in the stadium is just something great to witness.
6: Manchester United were denied 3 points despite leading twice in a 2-2 draw at Everton. In the Scottish Premiership, Hibs suffered a 2-1 defeat at St Johnstone, while Hearts won by the same score against Dundee. And Formula One World Championship leader Kimi Antonelli fought back from 19th on the grid to win the Italian Grand Prix. That's the latest. I'm Nick Qureshi.
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12: 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Here's Jonathan Farrow and Lisa Abramowitz.
13: Mark Newman of Bernstein. I want to talk to you about the public backlash building across this country right now, Mark, and whether that becomes a genuine headwind to business at some of the chip companies that you cover. Mark, how do you see things building?
14: That could be a potential concern if you're getting the NIMBYism pushing out, delaying some of these data centers throughout the United States. And you know, it's not currently impacting demand for some of the stuff I'm covering, hardware and memory and storage. Demand is off the charts. But if you did get significant delays of several data centers, then that could start to have an impact.
15: Apple is going to sell its most expensive iPhone yet. In part, this is due to just how expensive memory is getting. How much is that going to potentially pressure prices?
14: Apple has to raise the prices on the iPhone. It's just, it cannot not increase the price of the iPhone, and it has to increase them pretty significantly. We've already seen price increases for Macs and iPads. We've seen some competitors increase prices across the board from the Android players. And so Apple has to follow suit. It has to start increasing price of the iPhones. Well, we don't know how much yet, but it's in everyone's model.
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23: I think Goldman, Bank of America, lots of macro shops are putting out estimates of this. I think the big issue that everyone's trying to figure out is when will we have an end to the war in Iran? Because if you recall, a couple weeks into the conflict in February, we were all saying, look, if you can end this thing within 6 weeks, the effects will be short-lived. They'll be max 6 months. We are now 6 months into that war, and what we've all been saying for the past 6 months is the longer it drags out, the longer you see the effects. And so, if the AI effects show up in the next 6 months is really not, I think, the thing I'm keeping an eye on. It's if we can put this war to a close so we can close up shop on those effects within 6 months.
24: We've got a relative high for gasoline here this late in the season. Diesel's at an all-time high. With that said, what could we see in the final quarter of the year that maybe we've not seen before with the impact of just these gas prices alone?
23: I think we're going to see two things. One, heading into the holiday season, prices are going to be much higher for travel. Yeah. Prices are going to be much higher for the stuff that goes under the Christmas tree. Mm-hmm. And that is a combination of both the tariffs that have been, flipping on and off switch by the president for the last year and a half, and also from packaging, which is made from petroleum-derived products, so is affected by oil oil prices, mm-hmm. those shipping rates. I mean, freight shipping rates are through the roof. And so whether you're trying to buy a pint of Ben and Jerry's or a couple of things to put under the Christmas tree,

0: for the younger generation.
1: And so where are you doing a lot of this marketing? Is most of it on social media? How are you getting the interest?
0: Yeah, so we get a lot of organic and sort of viral growth, but we do spend money on sort of Meta. Facebook, Reddit is a big audience too. We have really, they're a very skeptical crew, but when you really get in touch with them, it's really effective because that's where a lot of the investing activity is happening too. And we do a lot of work on X as well. Most of the investing influencers that are now building these big Substack, making tens of millions of dollars a year, have really come from one of those two platforms. And it's really where most people are getting their financial knowledge today. Even big hedge fund managers that I know that you guys probably know too, that manage tens of billions of dollars, track X and Reddit for their information. And when a big post comes out, you can almost see the markets move.
2: How old are you now?
0: I'm 25.
2: You're 25 and you've already built and sold a company. You dropped out of Harvard. You also worked at Apple. What did you do at Apple?
0: I was the engineering product manager and I worked on the Apple Watch and some internal tools. Big fan of the Apple Watch. I was a Steve Jobs kid growing up. I really appreciate just incredible taste in product.
3: That was Stephen Wong, founder and CEO of Dubb. Nora Melinda, Bloomberg TV markets correspondent, joining me there too. Still ahead on Bloomberg Business Week, real estate, faith, and finance intersect. How the Mormon Church is quietly expanding its massive real estate portfolios.
4: We had heard that the Mormons owned a lot of farmland, temples, obviously, but that they were starting to do more housing potentially and buy offices or luxury apartments. And we wanted to figure out exactly how much they owned across the U.S. And what we found out was they own a lot. They're one of the largest landowners. They own, from what we can track, which is a minimum of, you know, publicly available records, they own 2.4 million acres, roughly the same as two Delawares.
3: This is Bloomberg.
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12: What attracted me to Vanguard was I was working here, for what's now JP Morgan Chase in New York, and was getting a little frustrated with a lot of things and decided it was probably time to go. And one of my mentors said to me, go find a place where the values match your own. And when I went in and interviewed with Jack Brennan and then Jack Bogle, it was like, wow, this is so different. And there was tremendous appeal. And so I did it really based on gut and intuition. At the time, so when I interviewed with Jack Bogle, the funny story was he had data, pulled out a bunch of stuff, and he's like, we just crossed $15 billion under management, and I have no idea how we're going to get to 20. So I don't know why you would come here. You're doing big things on Wall Street. And I didn't even really have a response. And then he went on, he goes, but of course, and for the next hour and a half, I got a lecture about everything that needed to change in the asset management business. I go home and my wife says to me, how'd it go? I said, I don't know. I didn't say anything. But she goes, well, what are you going to do? And I said, well, if he offers me the job, I'm going. Because there's just something like there was the passion and the drive and the really contrarian view. So the early days, we paid as much attention to active management as Fidelity did. So Fidelity had Peter Lynch and Magellan Fund. We had John Neff in the Windsor Fund.
13: Sure.
12: The great, arguably one of the two or three greatest value investors in history.
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0: The life chances of a child born into a wealthier family in England are drastically different to those of one born into a poorer family. The poorest children are already 11 months behind when starting school. One of the best ways to change this is to level the playing field before school starts. We can do this by giving children time in nursery or preschool to help them flourish. 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
8: Here to discuss City Pickle is co-founder and co-CEO Mary Cannon. What is the saturation point right now? Is there a lot of growth left to come for pickleball?
9: For sure. In New York, when I ask people, have you played pickleball? People can be sheepish and they don't want to admit no. 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It is interesting, depending on your tracking metric, approximately 50 million Americans are playing pickleball. 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
8: How do you think about the real estate part of pickleball? 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
9: The accessibility is what's fueling the sport. You can put a tape court in your cul-de-sac. You can go down to your local underused municipal tennis court and play.
8: Isn't that a threat too?
9: Well, no. So we were very mindful in naming our company City Pickle because we are good at navigating barriers to entry. For example, our flagship location in Times Square is on the 8th floor of a Class A office building, 14 courts in the middle of Central Park. You know, it's a little harder to play in a dense urban area.
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10: 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It's the topic du jour at local business events. Bankers are pitching it. Accounting firms are running ads about it. What is it? The Qualified Small Business Stock, better known as QSBS. Here's how it works. Step one, starting a business or acquiring an ownership stake when a company is still small. Next, hold on to the shares for at least 5 years. Then, even if the company hits the big time and becomes worth billions of dollars, you can sell and pay no federal taxes on a big chunk of your gains. There's a limit on how much an individual can shield from the IRS, $15 million, or 10 times your initial stake, whichever is greater. Advocates of the tax break say it encourages more business creation and investment activity. Especially enthusiastic are older generations. About 6 million U.S. businesses are owned by baby boomers, expected to retire and sell in the next decade. That's the Bloomberg Small Business Report.
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12: It is one of the largest landowners in the United States, and it's been known to outbid Bill Gates for land, paying all cash.
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12: We're talking about the Mormon Church. It's the subject of Natalie Wong, commercial real estate reporter for Bloomberg News. She and Ann Choi wrote the story. Natalie is here in our Bloomberg Interactive Brokers studio. Welcome, welcome.
14: Thank you for having me.
12: Congratulations on this. There's a huge piece. There's a lot of history here as well. I want to start with what you and the team found today. about the Mormon church's real estate footprint.
13: Sure. So really this project started because we had heard that the Mormons owned a lot of farmland, temples obviously, but that they were starting to do more housing potentially and buy offices or luxury apartments. And we wanted to figure out exactly how much they owned across the U.S. And what we found out was they own a lot. They're one of the largest

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3: I'd still say it's pretty positive. And if you want to make your brain hurt even more, when you look at the definition of momentum, which is winners win, right, over some window, at some point, if the losers start winning, they're going to be your new momentum basket. It's just going to be a new basket of momentum that picks up. Again, kind of makes your brain hurt, but that's why we're watching these subsectors really closely.
4: And that's why the S&P equal weight is at almost an all-time high, right?
3: Exactly. So the sentiment out there is still not too bad, not that much hedging, and not interest in talking about
2: it. Do U.S. yields impinge on equity performance? If yields get high enough, it's so old school, it's boring. Do yields compete here?
3: I think everyone has a psychological threshold they're looking at. It doesn't really make logical sense. But yeah, if we start getting, those percentages going higher and higher, then I think some people get nervous. I'll tell you one big theme in our market, retail cohort. I don't think they're looking at these yields as much. I don't think they have this kind of old school,
2: exactly.
3: Hey, when 30-year gets to X, then I got to pull on my equity. I don't hear that from them, no.
4: Where do you see the most compelling parts of the market? I mean, is it in playing, skew? Is it in playing, the peakedness of the, what do you really if you have investors, is it cross asset, taking on its spread risk with the asymmetry there relative to equity risk or vice versa? What are your clients, what's really interesting to you right now, Amy?
3: So a few things. The first is my mantra these last few years has really been give what the market takes you, in the sense that if you get really, really bid call skew, use call spreads.
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5: From the Sky News Centre at 10, Donald Trump's envoys say they hope to advance on Ukraine peace talks. They've been hosted by President Zelensky a day after meeting officials in Russia. It's the American representative's first official visit to Kiev. One of them, Steve Witkoff, says the meeting set a framework for further discussions.
6: I would say that we've had very meaningful discussion, substantive, important, and we are very encouraged. And we look forward to continuing this day as long as it takes.
5: An Amazon cargo plane's overshot the runway at Miami International Airport, striking multiple vehicles and bursting into flames. It's forced the closure of all runways at one of America's busiest travel hubs. There's no word yet on casualties. A far-right party in Germany is on course to lead a state for the first time since the Second World War. Exit polls project AfD's taken 44% in Saxony-Anhalt, just short of a majority. Up to 4,000 jobs could be at risk at Jaguar Land Rover. Office staff and managers are being offered voluntary redundancy as the carmaker tries to slash £1.7 billion worth of costs. The government says there'll be no taxpayer bailout. In sport, Arsenal made it 3 wins from 3 in the Premier League with a comeback 2-1 victory over Chelsea. Manchester United were held 2-2 at Everton. The visitors twice had the lead but conceded in stoppage time. Boss Michael Carrick says it's tough to take.
7: It hurts, because we came here to win and we put ourselves in a good position and to bounce back and to get that goal and so close to the end, 30 seconds to go. We accept it, obviously, and we've got to learn from it because we'll be in these positions again and we need to make the most of it.
5: And Hearts are up to second in the Scottish Premiership with a dramatic 2-1 win at home to Dundee. Edinburgh rivals Hibs couldn't relieve the pressure on boss David Gray with a 2-1 defeat at St Johnstone. And Britain's George Russell's had to settle for second behind Kimi Antonelli in an eventful Italian F1 Grand Prix. And that's the latest.
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2: Treasury Secretary Scott Bessent making the case to roll back financial regulations at this week's G20 meeting, claiming post-crisis red tape has choked small banks. The president and CEO of Citizens Bank of Edmund, Jill Castilla, joined the US delegation along with the Treasury Secretary and Fed Chair Kevin Warsh. That was pretty cool. I have to give credit to the Treasury Secretary to actually bring you guys down and give you a seat at a table. What was the experience like?
3: It was amazing. It's the first time in history that the G20, that private sector has been at the table, and for him to bring one of the smallest banks in the nation in at the same table with the largest was really, really amazing experience. Really showcased the diversity in America's financial system, which the world really doesn't have. And so there was such inquiry afterwards from the delegation about what does it mean to be a small bank, lending to small businesses in your local economy.
2: Are you actually hopeful we'll make some changes?
3: We've already seen Vice Chair of Supervision Bowman has really dismantled as much as she possibly can within the Fed system with the support of the Treasury Secretary and the rest of the regulatory regimes. And then we've seen Chairman Hill in the House pass really lead legislative efforts that have ultimately gone into law to really help small institutions be able to compete nationally.
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11: On the latest Balance of Power podcast, we talk with Liz Pancotti about why it's so difficult to accurately forecast economic data.
12: I think Goldman, Bank of America, lots of macro shops are putting out estimates of this. I think the big issue that everyone's trying to figure out is when will we have an end to the war in Iran? Because if you recall, a couple weeks into the conflict in February, we were all saying, look, if you can end this thing within 6 weeks, the effects will be short-lived. They'll be max 6 months. We are now 6 months into that war, and what we've all been saying for the past 6 months is the longer it drags out, the longer you see the effects. And so, if the AI effects show up in the next 6 months is really not, I think, the thing I'm keeping an eye on. It's if we can put this war to a close so we can close up shop on those effects within 6 months.
13: We've got a relative high for gasoline here this late in the season. Diesel's at an all-time high. With that said, what could we see in the final quarter of the year that maybe we've not seen before with the impact of just these gas prices alone?
12: I think we're going to see two things. One, heading into the holiday season, prices are going to be much higher for travel. Yeah. Prices are going to be much higher for the stuff that goes under the Christmas tree. Mm-hmm. And that is a combination of both the tariffs that have been, flipping in on and off switch by the president for the last year and a half, and also from packaging, which is made from petroleum-derived products, so is affected by oil prices. Mm-hmm. Those shipping rates, freight shipping rates are through the roof. And so whether you're trying to buy a pint of Ben and Jerry's, a couple of things to put under the Christmas tree, I think parents are in for higher prices.
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0: This is Wall Street Week. I'm David Westin, bringing you stories of capitalism. U.S.-Canada trade talks come to the brink. Former Canadian Foreign Minister Chrystia Freeland tells us what is at stake. And there's been a lot of speculation about what AI will mean for jobs. Apollo's Torsten Slok brings us the first study of its kind on what's actually happened since ChatGPT came on the scene. Plus, it supports $1.4 trillion of U.S. GDP and 16 million jobs. But the Colorado River is running out of water. We look at government plans to ration what's left. But we start with the hundreds of billions of dollars being raised to invest in artificial intelligence, including $500 billion in one deal done by NVIDIA. Sam Palmisano served as CEO of IBM, where he was responsible for capital investment in new technologies and the need to make sure they made money for the company. So, Sam, there is a lot of money being invested in AI, whether it's chips or whether it's data centers, including the NVIDIA announced deal of $500 billion. Give us the perspective of a CEO of a big tech company. How do you decide how much to invest in a new technology?
1: How we would have thought about it, as you know, I have one of these big tech companies. We would have thought about what is the, where do we see the future state? And you go back to Watson with the 360, because that was going to be from unit record to computation, called a computer, right? In my particular case, it was AI, Watson, Jeopardy, you know, right? So how do you jump ahead of the next generation? Because the investment cycles in the R&D are going to be several years. So you have to start no different than quantum. That's another example of that. That's true for all tech companies. I'd say it's true for many companies that are relying upon any form of technology. It could be energy and those sorts of things as well. So we would always look out in time, and that could be from the R&D cycle, it'd be like a 7 to 10 years on the models, 3 to 5 for short term. We'd call that operational investment, but for the longer term things. And then basically you start out with goals and milestones and objectives, because you don't have numbers. And then as you get closer, you actually build your return equations as your business model dictates. So if your IRR is 15% or 14%, that would be the hurdle rate the guys would have to come over before you launched.
0: 7 to 10 years is a long time in any business.
1: Yes.
0: But right now, it seems like 7 to 10 months in AI is a long time.
1: Product cycle time, right?
0: Exactly. So how do you project out returns with AI that's changing so fast?
1: Well, the software's changing fast, and the models, right? The learning models, the frontier models, that's what's changing really fast. Data centers aren't changing fast. I mean, the estimates are 3 to 5 years before this stuff comes online. That's not unrealistic. Semiconductors, to get it online, probably 7, nuclear at least 10. So that's the energy requirement for a lot of these things. So these things are long cycle times before you actually get the capacity in place. Now, I mean, the challenge with this in the interim, obviously, is people, the large hyperscalers, the big guys out there, will probably have enough requirement that they'll in many ways control the market. I mean, because they'll make the big bets in the short term. They'll get the data centers. They'll get the energy. Other guys that are trying to compete or even to participate in this market are going to, I think, be squeezed out.
0: We have all these announcements. Is this money actually going to be invested? Is it going to happen?
1: Well, right now, there are memorandums of understanding. People claim that there's commitments and there's teeth in these agreements. I have not read them. I have asked people who theoretically should know, and they tend not to comment on the actual specifics. So I'm just going to leave it at that. I can't imagine if this thing adjusts, say, economically. Suppose, for example, just adoption slows. It doesn't have to be an economic downturn. Just a simple thing. Your adoption curve, you assume it'll be 7 to 8 years. Let's make it 10 to 12. That slows. You're not going to build out the capacity as quickly. That alone, you know, could cause, I think, a change in their plans. And then if their firm commitments, it's one thing, which I doubt, as they become more variable commitments over time, someone, again, is going to have to deal with the shortages. I mean, either the bondholders, I mean, someone committed to put a shovel in the ground to build a data center. Someone agreed to add energy capacity to support this aggressive case that we see today. at some point, if things do slow, that would have to adjust.
0: The way things are today, we tend to look at a company based on return on investing capital.
1: Yes.
0: And we compare companies depending on their return. For example, I took a look and IBM is running about 10% return on investing capital.
1: Yeah.
0: Microsoft, you know, Google, Alphabet is like

0: 25%.
1: Correct.
0: Take the 10% number. On $500 billion, that's a lot of incremental income that you have to generate every year.
2: Every year. And put that on a base of, like, say, IBM today, 60 or 70 billion. I was 100 billion when I was there, 105, whatever. Put on that base of some level, of, well, our margins were a little higher than they are today. But put on the base that you already have a stream of several billion, you got to add an additional several billion in an annual basis. And I used to say that at IBM, for us to grow at 7 or 8% just on the top line, we'd have to create a Fortune 50 company every 14 months. Now, in enterprise computing, that's tougher. Consumer in tech is probably an easier way to do that. You get a hit, hot phone or whatever it happens to be. But if you're selling to banks or telcos or governments, the odds of them taking up their expenditures at that rate so you could create a Fortune 50 company is pretty tough to do.
0: If you look back in history, some of which you lived at IBM, but also going back to the Industrial Revolution, railways, things like that, are there patterns with these sort of technological revolutions that we see?
2: Yeah, there are actually. There's a scholar at Cambridge, her name is Carlotta Perez, and she's done a lot of work going back to 1771 for the Industrial Revolution, then the steam engine, and then, you know, oil and gas, and then microelectronics and compute, and now she would probably run her sixth generation, but the pattern's the same. Over time, it starts with, she calls the installation cycle, we would call maybe the infrastructure build out today. That's the base that gets put in place, and it takes several years to do that, obviously, to get it to scale. And then normally what has happened over this history here is that it has corrected for multiple reasons. It could be an economic reason, it could be policy. I mean, governments do things that sometimes don't always stimulate growth. So there could be multiple reasons why, in every situation, it adjusted. Now, her argument is that's good for capitalism because it resets the cost base. And then what happens is she calls it the deployment cycle, then people build up, and then it goes to maturity with big societal impact. That pattern has repeated itself since the 18th century. Will it repeat itself again today? People argue it won't. I'd argue back in the dot-com bubble, they said it won't. There and as well. I mean, housing crisis, it was never going to go down. I mean, as you know, we've all lived these things. Unfortunately, circumstances do change.
0: It's good for capitalism to reset the cost base. It's not necessarily good for investors who've invested in that.
2: Yes.
0: That means somebody is taking a haircut along the way. As a CEO, how do you make sure that you don't get caught out in that?
2: Well, basically, if I'm now, let's go back to my IBM story here, how we would be more conservative on the aggressive case. You have to admit, I think the cases are the optimistic, all thing goes well, but we used to say all trees don't grow to heaven. So you have to have a downside case to go, we called it a plan B, quite honestly. So you'd have your plan A, you would drive to the plan A, which is the high optimistic case, but you had a plan B that if you had to correct quickly, you could adjust. And I would say probably 6 out of 10 times we were adjusting before that cycle was over. Because again, it's very difficult to predict. Think about if you're dealing with just a flat out demand statement. I mean, who can call it? They can't call supply chain demand for a year or two from now, much less 8 to 10, where you're making these assumptions.
0: In the Perez work, she also talks about a financialization of these things, where the financial markets really kick in now. And we're seeing that to some extent now. There are some reports about off balance sheet financing. Do we have our arms around exactly how much these companies are investing?
2: There's no transparency, as you probably know, in the off-balance sheet estimates. And the companies, at this point in time, given where the projects are, don't have a requirement to disclose. So you have a bunch of factors there where people are being estimated. But if you're a financial analyst in this space and you're trying to figure out the true liability or the true debt that you have relative to the company's debt capacity, it's very, very difficult.
0: As people are projecting returns, future returns, which are speculative necessarily, it's a new technology, there's another factor that appears to be coming into play, and that's China, with a different approach to their models and a less expensive one, which could constrain those returns, could it not?
2: Yeah, well, there's an alternative today. It's called open source. I mean, we did a program together on open source that happened to be with Linux and the operating system, and then applications that were built on top of that. Well, the Chinese are arguing with DeepSeek and those sorts of things, and the latest ones that have just come out, that there's no reason why they can't have this open source capability available, and it doesn't require their

0: models don't require the same capacity as the U.S. models. The proprietary models are the GPU capacity, so they have an alternative that's less cost, and that's what they're deploying. My point of view is that if I was China, not the United States, because the U.S. you would not like this, if I was China, I would just go take the rest of the world, let the U.S. have a sanction, say you can't come in, you can't sell in my market. Fine, but that's today. It's probably less than 20-25% of the market. So go get the 75. And if you look at what's going on in Asia, that's where they're going. And they're going to take their model, which is the old industrial model. They'll build up massive scale, low cost, high quality, which people say couldn't be high quality. High quality, take it to market, and then we know what happened everywhere else. And they're running the same play here.
1: Coming up, it's time to stop speculating and start looking at the data. Torsten Slok of Apollo takes us through his study of what the actual use of AI means for the workforce.
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13: It's going to take a lot of work, and it's not a guaranteed turnaround. You know, as Heidi steps in next week, there's a lot to fix here, starting with product, innovation, traffic, brand heat, and getting the customer the right assortment. So there's a lot of moving pieces. She also has some holes to fill in terms of her executive team because there were some recent departures. So a lot of moving pieces. I don't see how this will happen immediately. I'm skeptical that it will happen in the next 6 months. And we'll have to see what plan she puts forward. She is a product person, right? She comes from Nike, but Nike and Lululemon are very different yet alike. So we'll have to see what she has plans for, but it will not be an easy climb.
14: What does it take? I mean, I was looking at the tennis this week. It was all about, you know, have the right shoe, the right fashion. Is actually athleisure high fashion now?
13: So there's a few things that you have to look at. One, yes, absolutely. You have to get the right performance. So when you think about yoga wear and you think about performance wear, when you're looking at it for women specifically, it's about performance, it's about fit, and it's about style. All three of them need to come together. And they did for Lululemon several years ago. That's not the case today. Nike and Adidas, largely male-dominated brands, are also now making a much bigger push into women's, and they have done a good job, but they focus on performance first.
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15: Well, let's turn back to the markets now, and further pressure on global bonds yields rising again in Europe today. Of course, part of the broader inflationary and rate hiking picture that we've been thinking about. We could discuss now with Grace Peters, Global Investment Strategy Co-Head at JP Morgan Private Bank. Grace, good to have you back with us. Happy September as we're now getting into it. Let's talk a little bit about the moves that we've seen over the past couple of days in bonds. It has been a sort of fairly significant rise, but I wonder about levels. Is this a level that we need to be worried about where global bonds are?
19: Good morning. So great to be here. And I think, look, we absolutely need to worry about bond yields because what we're seeing is a repricing of the cost of capital that obviously affects the entire capital stack of how you value every asset. Our expectation is that if we take the US Treasury yield as an example, the fair value range at the moment is 4.5% to 5%. 5%, to your question around levels, I think is a strong psychological level. And I would be more concerned if we significantly breach that, you know, if we move to a 5 to 5.25 type level. I think when we think about equity valuations, you know, some of the downward pressure, that would be more concerning for me. And, you know, how do we get there? Well, yes, certainly ongoing inflation concerns. If we saw the oil price tick, you know, not 100 again is another psychological level, but in our mind, if you go to 130, 140, that's for any period of time, that is significant from an inflation perspective, which would then obviously, you know, sort of have implications for the Fed and I think pushing those bond yields higher. And so for investors, really, I think there's a few things to think about when we think about the higher cost of capital. The first is it puts even more emphasis on earnings. And we've heard about this a lot through the course of this year. Our view has been and remains that we're in an earnings super cycle, but you really need those earnings and the visibility around earnings to carry the cycle in a world of a higher cost of capital. And I think it also lends to other assets that do well in a world of, you know, sort of less trust in the institution, whether that be Fed credibility, higher deficits, and more inflation volatility. For us, that's gold and also infrastructure as well as hedge funds.
15: Is that a question of credibility for the Fed at the next meeting if you don't get an interest rate hike, given the energy prices where they are now?
19: I think that the burden of proof is switched post Jackson Hole. When we think about pre, you know, the last time we heard from Chair Walsh, it was much more about will the data support the need to hike.
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1: This is a story of puts and takes. Until recently, most of the talk about the effect of AI on employees has been based on theory. But now we are starting to get some data. Torsten Slok is chief economist for Apollo and recently co-authored a paper analyzing those data for hundreds of occupations. And though it is early going, the initial results indicate that those most affected feel it in the size of their paycheck rather than whether they get to keep their job.
20: It is now possible to look at what happened before ChatGPT came along and what happened after ChatGPT came along. And what we did was that we categorized the employment and wage numbers into occupations and asked what occupations were exposed a lot to AI and what occupations are exposed less to AI. And then we looked at, as a natural experiment, what happened before ChatGPT came along and what happened after ChatGPT came along. So when you look at the 300 different occupations that we looked at in terms of AI exposure, the conclusion is, at least where we sit right now, that those occupations that are highly exposed to AI, they are seeing weaker wage growth, but the employment effect on everyone is insignificant.
1: What surprised you about the results that you might not have expected going in?
20: Well, the debate around AI in the labor market for now some time has been about labor displacement. In other words, there's a lot of work.

0: worries about that when AI comes along, then work processes are going to get automated, and therefore a lot of workers are going to lose their jobs. What we found was that that effect is not quite here yet. Instead, let's also not forget that when AI, of course, becomes more easily available as a tool, now it's also easier to open a new business. So if you look at the weekly data from the Census for Business Formation, you are at the moment seeing business creation in the US is at the highest level ever in US history. So on the scale, you have on the one hand an automation and replacement effect that certainly is saying that the labor market should get worse. But on the other hand, so far the dominating effect has been that there is also a much more dynamic economy where people can now invent ideas, use agents, use loops, graphs to come up with ideas, and as a result create more businesses that ultimately likely will also create some more employment.
1: In talking about the labor market getting worse, as I understand your study, it said it gets worse more on the wage growth than it does actually in people losing jobs. But it's not evenly distributed.
0: Yeah, there are some occupations that are more negatively impacted. We chose, and this was somewhat randomly, to categorize the buckets of occupations into those occupations that are more than half exposed to AI and those that are less than half exposed to AI. In other words, try to cut the sample into different categories of who is it that has high exposure, who is it that has low exposure, again, by this actual users data. And that does show you that those who have higher exposure generally saw lower wage growth. So in other words, you can begin to worry about that maybe AI, because it is replacing knowledge workers, is going to create some downward pressure on wage growth. And so far, not on employment, but it's going to create some downward pressure on wage growth.
1: You say in your report that it's still early days, that the effects may grow over time. Do you have any sense where we are in that process and how those effects may grow?
0: We don't quite know at this point, because the market is trying to figure out the answer to that question literally every day, namely, how quick is the AI payoff going to come? At the moment, enterprises are investing a lot of money in AI, but when you look at the actual margins for the S&P 493, meaning not the Magnificent Seven, margins have not gone up yet. Most people, including me, expect that we should begin to see some improvements in margins over the next several quarters, but at this point, it is still very early days where businesses are trying, like an S-curve, to figure out, well, now we have a new technology, now we're trying to figure out how to use that technology, and once we then have a way to use that technology, we will likely see another step higher in the S. And the implication, of course, is that those industries that will be able to implement and adopt AI will, of course, be the next winners as this technology continues to develop.
1: Based on what you've seen so far, including this study, what does it say for economic policy? What should people in Washington be focused on right now?
0: Well, the challenge in policymaking at the moment is that we just don't know which scenario we're looking at. Let's say the unemployment rate goes to like 10-15% because people lose their jobs. Then, of course, economic policy should be focusing on that problem. If, on the other hand, that the dominating effect here becomes that business creation is creating so many more jobs and therefore the unemployment rate, which is the consensus expectation, would actually be going down, well, in that case, policymaking does not need to worry about displacement of workers. Then they should instead maybe worry about the economy overheating, and another set of economic tools from policymaking will be needed. So that's why the problem where we sit right now here in 2026 is we just don't know whether the scenario at this point is one where the labor market is going to get a lot weaker or it's going to get a lot hotter. And for that reason, therefore, the best thing for policymakers at this point is just literally like the market to wait and see.
1: Are you as optimistic about AI at the end of this study as you were at the beginning?
0: I'm very optimistic about AI because I do think that the effect of creating a more dynamic economy, many more opening up new businesses in consulting, in finance, in legal services, and those new businesses will compete with the incumbents, and that will continue to put more and more competitive pressure on the economy. And that's something that we should all be very interested in, because that creates more jobs, that creates more businesses, and ultimately as a result of that, I truly believe that AI is a miracle drug that will both create higher productivity and also create higher employment. So I'm very optimistic on what AI will bring to the US and the global economy.
1: Whether AI eventually spells riches or ruin for workers, the numbers so far tell only part of the story. Inside companies, executives are already deciding which jobs can be automated, which workers can be retrained, and how best to allocate labor costs. Diane Gerson is a senior advisor at Boston Consulting Group. And she confronted those choices when she was head of human resources at IBM.
2: for certain jobs where there's high attrition, those are the jobs that are being automated the first with AI, those jobs are being replaced at a lower rate. The demand for those jobs is lower, and it's your classic demand supply. So people are taking jobs at lower rates in those job categories, customer service being an example.

0: or business services. Those are the types of jobs where you need fewer of them because the work can be done by fewer people faster. So to the extent that they are being hired, yes, they may be hired at a lower rate, but I don't see companies cutting pay. The only area that I would see this happening is in areas where you have contractors, right? So what you're seeing is there's a lot of data available. There are data brokers that can tell hospitals that are hiring traveling nurses which of the traveling nurses have, you know, low credit scores or credit problems. And so they can offer a lower wage and know they'll get it. Or ride hailing services, if there's a driver who previously took a ride at a lower rate, they'll keep being offered that lower rate. So I think those are spot wages as opposed to employees, and you're going to see that happening faster.
1: When you talk about categories that have, for example, high attrition, things like customer service, and in general, and I understand this is a rough correlation, does that tend to correlate with lower income, lower salaried?
0: Yes. Oh, absolutely. Yeah.
1: So it's plausible that AI would affect first the lower paid employees before it gets to the upper levels.
0: You know, I mean, yes. I mean, let's take legal. So it's the paralegals that are going to go first, right? Because so much of the paralegal work can now be done by, you know, one of the AI firms, Harvey or whatever. And so to the extent that a law firm says, oh, but we want these paralegals to be overseeing the AI, you know, then their jobs will change somewhat. Or we'd like to train them to become, you know, some junior level of lawyer that never existed before. Because that kind of work, you know, we never really could accomplish with our junior lawyers. So there's a variety of different things going on. But yes, it's starting at the bottom with the more repetitive tasks, the analytical tasks, the known models. And, you know, of course, the big question is, as it moves up the stack, and it's already moving up the stack, particularly in tech, how are you going to train the senior people? Because if it's gobbling up the jobs below, the pipeline is lost. And so I'm seeing a lot of really thoughtful work being given to that by companies because they want to preserve their judgment capability. They want to preserve their leadership capability and their highest levels of expertise. And so you've got to develop them through some set of jobs.
1: The projections right now, and you need them to justify the investment that's being made, is that this AI is going to increase productivity substantially. If that in fact delivers on the promise, what does that mean for the workforce?
0: Some companies are thinking broadly and saying, you know, productivity actually isn't going to increase our valuation that much. I mean, just doing things faster and cheaper doesn't mean you're going to, you know, have the highest valuations. But if we can create new products, if we can create new opportunities, if we can do breakthrough innovation, then we'll have a higher valuation because we'll have growth, right? So I think those companies are saying, what can we now do with AI that's going to elevate our capability as opposed to just making us more productive and faster?
1: A motivated workforce is essential and was part of your central responsibility at IBM. As you look at AI, assuming you had your old job back, how would you use this to motivate the workforce? Because it could cut either way. It could demoralize people, really change the culture in a negative way, or I guess conceivably could motivate people. How would you use it?
0: Well, I think some companies have done this really well, and I'll call out Walmart. You know, they spoke with all of their employees and they said, AI is for you. You are in charge of the AI. It's to make your job better. And you're going to be involved in every stage of this implementation of AI. And so instead of it being done to them, they were made to feel like they're empowered with AI, right? And I think that's where, when people feel like they're losing their agency and their control, and they're just going to be, you know, I'm thinking about sort of I Love Lucy when they're on that chocolate line with Ethel, and it's going really, really fast. But at the very end, they have to put it in boxes. And of course, humans can't put it in boxes as fast as the machine was going, so the chocolates were all over. That's sort of the image that a lot of people have of AI, because it is machine-paced, and it's going to speed stuff up. Is that what we're going to do to professional work? And that is happening in some places, but I think some companies are being much more thoughtful and saying, no, actually, it's to make you a better

0: professional. It's to augment what you do. And that's where we're going to get our productivity, because you'll be able to spend time on different things. A great example is, you know, the radiologists, which everyone thought was going to go away. Actually, their wages have gone up faster, 42% faster than software engineers since 2021, even though AI can read the images. Why? Because they have more time to talk to the patient, to learn more about what's happening, to interpret things that from their knowledge and experience. So, you know, so people can operate at the top of their license instead of doing the more menial parts of their jobs. That's a win, if indeed you can create more value. So you're seeing kind of bigger thinking going on in some companies, but some of them are just, as I said, pressing the easy button and going for the, you know, going for the layoff.
1: Coming up, saving the southwestern U.S. from drying up. We look at the rationing plan developed by the U.S. government to save the Colorado River, which is responsible for supporting $1.4 trillion of the U.S. economy.
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6: I'd still say it's pretty positive. And if you want to make your brain hurt even more, when you look at the definition of momentum, which is winners win, right, over some window, at some point, if the losers start winning, they're going to be your new momentum basket. It's just going to be a new basket of momentum that picks up. Again, kind of makes your brain hurt, but that's why we're watching these subsectors really closely.
7: And that's why the S&P equal weight is at almost an all-time high, right?
6: Exactly. So the sentiment out there is still not too bad, not that much hedging, and not interest in talking about
5: it. Do U.S. yields impinge on equity performance? If yields get high enough, it's so old school, it's boring. Do yields compete here?
6: I think everyone has a psychological threshold they're looking at. It doesn't really make logical sense. But yeah, if we start getting, you know, those percentages going higher and higher, then I think some people get nervous. I'll tell you one big theme in our market, retail cohort. I don't think they're looking at these yields as much. I don't think they have this kind of old school,
5: exactly.
6: Hey, when 30-year gets to X, then I got to pull on my equity. I don't hear that from them, no.
7: Where do you see the most compelling parts of the market? I mean, is it in playing, I don't know, skew? Is it in playing, you know, the peakedness of the, I mean, like, what do you really, like, if you have investors, is it cross asset, you know, taking on its spread risk with the asymmetry there relative to equity risk or vice versa? What are your clients, what's really interesting to you right now, Amy?
6: So a few things. The first is my mantra these last few years has really been give what the market takes you. You know, in the sense that, like, if you get really, really bid call skew, use call spreads.
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6: 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Here's Jonathan Farrow and Lisa Abramowitz.
7: Mark Newman of Bernstein. I want to talk to you about the public backlash building across this country right now, Mark, and whether that becomes a genuine headwind to business at some of the chip companies that you cover. Mark, how do you see things building?
8: That could be a potential concern if you're getting the NIMBYism pushing out, delaying some of these data centers throughout the United States, and you know, it's not currently impacting demand for some the stuff I'm covering, hardware and memory and storage. Demand is off the charts. But if you did get significant delays of several data centers, then that could start to have an impact.
5: Apple is going to sell its most expensive iPhone yet. In part, this is due to just how expensive memory is getting. How much is that going to potentially pressure prices?
8: Apple has to raise the prices on the iPhone. It's just, it cannot not increase the price of the iPhone, and it has to increase them pretty significantly. We've already seen price increases for Macs and iPads. We've seen some competitors increase prices across the board from the Android players. And so Apple has to follow suit. It has to start increasing price of the iPhones. Well, we don't know how much yet, but it's in everyone's model.
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12: This is a story about triage. The American Southwest, as we know it, was built on cheap, reliable water from the Colorado River. But for decades, the river has been shrinking, and this year, the fight over what's still left has come to a head. It's forcing a showdown over who cuts, who pays, and what life in the West costs when water is no longer a given. Bloomberg's Michael McKee has the story.
13: We know the situation on the river. It's the worst it's ever been.
14: Without water, there's no Imperial Valley.
15: We are indeed getting to be in a crisis situation.
16: This has been a very difficult year.
17: This is the Colorado River. At over 1,400 miles long, it provides water to seven states across the Southwest. Starting in the Rocky Mountains, the river begins as snow, which melts and provides water to the upper basin, made up of Wyoming, Colorado, Utah, and New Mexico, and the lower basin, which includes California, Nevada, and Arizona. The water makes its way to kitchen sinks and front lawns, but also crops and businesses and reservoirs, which generate power for the cities in the western U.S.
15: Lake Powell is very close to what they call the power pool. And that means that once the reservoir is below that level, it can't push the water through the turbines to create power. That's going to affect power supply.
17: Jennifer Gimbel is a water policy scholar and former Bureau of Reclamation official. She says the river's legal framework was built in layers, beginning with a compact in 1922. But a lot has changed since then.
15: We have no safety net now. When all those other agreements were signed, there was still a decent amount of waters in the reservoir.
17: But no longer. This winter, the Rocky Mountains saw the lowest snowpack ever recorded, and less snow means less water downstream. Dan McAvoy is a climatologist at the Western Regional Climate Center, where he has been tracking snowpack levels across the West.
18: Why is snowpack so important?
19: Yeah, it's critical to pretty much all of the Western United States in terms of water supply, of course. So for many regions around the West, you know, anywhere from 50 to more than 70% of the surface water that's used for public consumption, agriculture, irrigation, all the surface water supply, most of that comes from the snowpack that accumulates in the winter season and then historically has slowly melted through the spring and summer. But that is changing, and we saw a big shift in how that occurred this year. This is a widespread event where we've seen some of the lowest snowpack on record going back 50 to 75 years or even longer. And so that's something that kind of developed throughout the course of the year. Then we had this really unusual March heat wave, and that triggered this really abrupt and really early snowmelt, leading to this really catastrophic situation in terms of snowpack as a whole across the Western U.S., and conditions are probably the worst in the Colorado River Basin right now.
17: That lack of snowpack is now showing up in the system's balance sheet. Lake Mead, which hit its lowest level since it was filled 90 years ago, and Lake Powell are the two biggest reservoirs in the country. Both of their water levels have been declining for decades. This year, some of the rules governing the river are expiring, and with the seven states unable to reach a long-term agreement, the federal government is stepping in to divide the waters.
15: So now we're down to the nitty-gritty. Who gets it and who doesn't? And you have governor's representatives, and they're concerned about their constituents. They're concerned about the economy. They're concerned about food security. But there's only so much in a river. And as they just couldn't come to an agreement. In the lower basin, the reclamation is called the water master. They control the contracts. In the upper basin, we don't have a large federal reservoir, so we don't have a way to call for that water and have it delivered. It's just a natural process. So each state is in control of its natural resources.
17: The Bureau of Reclamation recently released plan covers the next 2 years, suggesting a 1.5 million acre foot water usage cut annually for the lower basin, with Arizona getting hit the hardest.
16: We think there are fundamental flaws with the final environmental impact statement, the FEIS. We believe it's not following the law. It has significant problems. What the United States has put on the table simply isn't workable for Arizona.
17: As the general manager for the Central Arizona Project, Brenda Berman oversees allocation of the Colorado River water to nearly 80% of the state's population.
16: The lower basin states, so Arizona, California, Nevada, what we've done is we've put forward a plan, and we did that before that document came out, and that plan is to create 2 years of stability on the river. These reductions that we're talking about, 760,000 acre feet for Arizona, is something that our communities have been preparing for. It's not something we think we can do every year, but it's something that we are prepared for in 27 and 28. You can't balance the entire smaller river on the shoulders of either CAP's customers or in Arizona, California, and Nevada. This is something that has to be shared by all seven states who share the river.
18: How do you negotiate something like this?
15: Everybody is in a corner because there just isn't enough river water. Farmers in California are probably feeling like, well, we got it better because we're what they call senior rights to Arizona. But California is still going to have to take some cuts also. Looking at the upper basin, we've been taking cuts every year during this drought.
17: That old legal order is not abstract. The Colorado River supports $1.4 trillion of economic activity every year and jobs for 16 million Americans.
20: I sell this crop by the ton, by the pound.
17: One of those Americans is Andrew Limegruber, whose farm in California's Imperial Valley has been run by his family for generations.
20: We are the big target on the river because we are such a large user of water, but we're also the highest in priority. The way it works in the West, the first person to use the water beneficially, first in line. We have a system of laws in place that would have dealt with this crisis before it got to this point. Unfortunately, you know, Arizona has only been pulling water off the Colorado River since the late 1980s. The CAP was only approved by Congress

0: been passed and processed, we have the law to stand on. If they can come in and take that away, that means there's no such thing as a property right in the United States.
1: The impact reaches far beyond the Southwest. In the winter, much of the food that feeds American families across the country comes from desert farming regions like the Imperial Valley.
0: Most of the population thinks that the food that they buy at the grocery store shows up in the back. They don't know that it comes from a source, that it's produced. A lot of hands and labor and blood, sweat and tears goes into producing all the bounty that we share in.
2: Are you able to use less water?
0: There are areas where there is efficiency that can be gained. It just costs money. Utilizing systems like drip, overhead sprinkler systems, automated flood systems, tailwater return systems, all these different uses of technology, but they're very expensive and costly. Unfortunately, the least expensive way to get water off of farms has been fallowing. And fallowing, around here we call it the F word. It's extremely detrimental to our communities. Fallowing puts people out of work.
3: This was not a cheap installation, I would imagine.
0: No. This half-mile system that irrigates 180 acres was a $500,000 capital expenditure. To be sustainable, we also have to be economical and profitable as a business. The benefit, though, is with this system, I can produce more crop.
1: If the Imperial Valley shows the cost of cutting use, San Diego shows the cost of cutting new supply. With an abundance of water at its disposal from desalinization, the county's water authority plans to help ease pressure on Arizona and Nevada for a price.
2: How does this agreement with the other states work?
4: First, we have to get all of the lawyers in the room, and we have to get them to agree.
5: We're looking to do things that have never been done before.
1: As the general manager of San Diego County's Water Authority, Dan Denham is overseeing the effort of turning water into a financial exchange.
2: So you'll send water to the states in exchange for them using less water from the Colorado?
4: We're going to exchange money for water. And that's the basic construct behind it. It's the construct behind what we've done with the farming community in the Imperial Valley. It's allowed the Imperial Valley to make investments on farm efficiency projects while maintaining their high priority rights to water. We receive the water that, as I suggested, would have otherwise been cut by 50%. So similarly, Arizona and Nevada get water, and for the Water Authority, we get inventory off of our books. Inventory off the books in the form of water means more flattening of rates out into the future. We can dampen the rate increases that have been really, really tough for us over the past 3 years.
2: Does it mean that those states will not have to cut back as much?
4: Yes.
1: Desalinization can create a new supply, but it can't put water back in the Colorado River. It shows what scarcity pricing looks like when the cheap supply is no longer enough.
4: This water at the desal plant, the most expensive, costs $3,500 a unit. Some of the other sources that we have are $50 a unit. Some are $800 a unit. Some are $600 a unit. Altogether, it's $1,400 a unit. And that's what makes this more affordable if it's just the only option you have.
6: Desalination is expensive, but quite honestly, we have not paid what our water is worth to us. And so we need to make that adjustment in our minds.
1: The next chapter of the Colorado River economy will be built around pricing scarcity, not abundance. It's clear that the basin region needs more than a temporary fix. States and the federal government need to work together to build a new operating system before Mother Nature forces one upon them.
0: It all comes down to dollars and cents and economics.
4: Hydrology is not going to wait for us. If there is a bad year next year on the river, the system will crash.
7: We have a responsibility to our national economy. We have put massive amounts of water out there. It is time for everyone who benefits this river to step up.
8: That does it for this edition of Bloomberg Wall Street Week. I'm David Westin. Stay with us. Today's top stories and global business headlines are coming up right now.
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0: Street Week podcast, NVIDIA has announced a deal for $500 billion in AI investment, and estimates on global investment reach up to $1 trillion for this year alone. Sam Palmisano ran IBM when it was making big bets on future technology. He takes us through how a CEO decides to commit huge amounts of shareholder money and the returns on those investments needed to make them worth it.
1: We would have thought about where do we see the future state? And you go back to Watson with the 360, because that was going to be from unit record to computation, called a computer, right? In my particular case, it was AI, Watson, Jeopardy, you know, right? So how do you jump ahead of the next generation? Because the investment cycles in the R&D are going to be several years. So you have to start no different than quantum. That's another example of that. That's true for all tech companies. I'd say it's true for many companies that are relying upon any form of technology. It could be energy and those sorts of things as well. So we would always look out in time, and that could be from the R&D cycle, it'd be like a 7 to 10 years on the models, 3 to 5 for short term. We call that operational investment, but for the longer term things. And then basically you start out with goals and milestones and objectives, because you don't have numbers. And then as you get closer, you actually build your return equations as your business model dictates. So if your IRR is 15% or 14%, that would be the hurdle rate the guys would have to come over before you launched.
0: 7 to 10 years is a long time in any business.
1: Yes.
0: But right now, it seems like 7 to 10 months in AI.
1: It's a long time. Product cycle time.
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4: From the Sky News Center at 11, Donald Trump's envoys have finished their first trip to Kyiv. It's part of a renewed push for peace after Russia's invasion of Ukraine. Jared Kushner, one of the two-man delegations, says the US is determined to find a solution. A far-right party could govern a state in Germany for the first time since the Second World War. It's after exit polls predicted a landslide win for AfD in Saxony-Anhalt. They're expected to win a record 44% of the vote, well ahead of the conservative CDU on 17.8. Alice Weidel, the co-leader of AfD, denied accusations her party's dividing society.
5: That's total rubbish. It's negative framing, it's absolutely ridiculous, and it's laughable. There are a great many people in Germany who trust us. In no time at all, we'll be at 40% at the national level too, and we'll form the next government in Berlin.
4: At least 5 people are dead after an Amazon cargo plane overshot the runway at Miami International Airport. The aircraft, which was coming in from Puerto Rico, hit several vehicles at around 7 p.m. UK time. Multiple individuals have also been taken to hospital with unknown injuries. 3 people have been arrested after a car hit 3 cyclists on a road in Kent, killing 2 of them. It happened in the village of Cobham near Gravesend this morning. In sport, Arsenal made it 3 wins from 3 to start the defence of their Premier League title with a 2-1 win at home to Chelsea. Captain Martin Odegaard got the winner.
6: It was a big game, massive game, tough opponent, really hard for us. It's just a really good team, so it's a big fight and we got there in the end, so brilliant.
4: Everton scored a dramatic stoppage-time equaliser in a 2-2 draw at home to Manchester United. And in the Scottish Premiership, Hearts were 2-1 winners over Dundee, while Hibs suffered defeat by the same score at St Johnston. And Kimi Antonelli became the first home Formula One driver to win the Italian Grand Prix since 1966. That's the latest.
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8: Why has one Sydney property developer got investors so worried?
9: Sydney's housing crisis just got worse, with a major developer falling into administration, owing billions of dollars, with angry buyers in limbo.
10: Administrators of a major Sydney developer have warned it could collapse completely before the week is out.
11: There's no cash here. We don't have any cash to pay wages. We don't have any cash to pay suppliers.
8: Welcome to the Bloomberg Australia podcast. I'm Chris Burke, coming to you from Melbourne. A crisis at a major Sydney property developer has put the spotlight on a fast-growing but little understood corner of Australian finance called private credit. And even if you've never heard of it, there's a good chance some of your retirement savings are invested in it. This week, finance reporter Richard Henderson joins me to look behind the headlines, explain what private credit actually is, and whether Australian investors should be worried. Rich, welcome back to the podcast.
11: Thank you very much.
8: So you have been reporting over the last week on this Sydney property developer called Bathla, which recently fell into insolvency. Construction firms have been collapsing across Australia in big numbers for some time now. So why are the troubles surrounding this developer attracting so much interest?
11: I think it's because the size of the loans. We have around 3.3 billion Australian dollars owing from Bathla, and that's a pretty significant number when you consider the overall market for private credit in Australia. Last year was estimated by ASIC to be 200 billion, with about half of that in property. So, this is a pretty significant headline number, and I think that has a lot of folks worried that there might be others out there and that this could bubble up to the surface to be quite a big problem.
8: And let's just talk about private credit. It's a very kind of corporate sounding name that almost sounds like an exclusive club, but it actually covers a huge range of lending, right? Tell us more about the industry and why it's grown into this $200 billion industry you just mentioned.
11: Yeah, and it could be much bigger than that. By now, that estimate is almost a year old from ASIC, the regulator. So private credit, essentially, it's just lending, but instead of it coming from a bank, it's coming from private investors, whether that's a pension, a foundation, endowment, a wealthy family. And so in Australia, it's become quite tied up in real estate. That's quite unique. But at its heart, this is just lending, basically. In the US and in Europe, these types of loans have exploded in popularity. The market has ballooned since the financial crisis because banks basically came under a whole lot of pressure and new regulation after the financial crisis, especially in the US. And so private credit, non-bank lending, shadow banking, these are all the same thing that ballooned after the financial crisis. In Australia, it's been a smaller market, and that growth has been a little slower, but recently it's really taken off.
8: Yeah, so Bathla, it's a big developer in Western Sydney, right? Also a good example of something that makes, as you said, Australia's private credit a bit different from the rest of the world, that big exposure to property. Do you know why that's happened here? Why private lenders here love property so much?
11: I think it's been tightly linked to the big banks stepping back from the market,
8: right,
11: and focusing a bit more on, sort of owner-occupier sort of mortgages rather than these loans, which are directed towards property developers. Some of them can probably be, more speculative, we could say. And another thing you absolutely have to keep in mind with private credit, investors love it because it is floating rate. What does that mean? It means it's the amount of interest you would be paying on a loan is always above the current interest rates, right, set by the central bank. And so in a rising rate environment, the actual nominal amount that you would get in yield will be quite a bit, could be quite significant. So these can be wonderful investments, but because that's quite a lot of yield that you're earning, that means whoever's paying that, the borrower, they're going to be under potentially a bit more stress as those interest rates go up, as we've seen. That floating rate nature of the debt means that you're going to be paying a little bit extra when rates rise.
8: Yeah, good points. Is this also a symptom of the wider malaise in the housing sector? I mean, we had that data from Cotality this week showing Sydney prices are now down about 7% from their peak in February, thanks to those three interest rates you mentioned. Also, the changes to tax breaks in the May budget.
11: Exactly. This is all intertwined, and it's a really important moment for

0: the Australian property market. You know, we haven't really seen many instances, especially this quick, of prices coming down so quickly. And, you know, they've had such a great run since the pandemic. But this is a really significant pullback. Partly it's cyclical. That's to say it's linked to, as you say, the increase in interest rates. And keep in mind, we still have fully priced in at least one more interest rate hike, right? Financial markets are telling us, traders are telling us, they expect the RBA to hike again, mm-hmm. right? So that means more stress, especially for these private credit guys. Those who have borrowed from the private credit market, right? So you're absolutely right. And let's just unpack very briefly that May budget that's peeled back some of those sweeteners, negative gearing specifically, for property investors. They want first home buyers to get a better deal, the government, right? That was the big driver. So let's remove negative gearing for property. Well, guess what? That's taken investors out of the market. That's a huge, huge chunk of the market. People often say around 40% of residential home buyers are investors. Well, guess what? That group now is questioning whether they should partake in some of these purchases. And everyone's really just trying to figure out what is going on with the property market. And so bring it back to Bathla, they're basically seeing, and they've told us this, a slowdown in sales. So they might have actually gotten through this period, but it's this slowdown in sales that's basically had less money coming into the company to keep operating. That's really a key feature of what's going on here.
1: And all those factors you mentioned obviously mean greater scrutiny on the sector. Sarah Court, she's the chair of the Australian Securities and Investment Commission, ASIC. She was speaking at an event last week and made a very interesting observation. She said, we're seeing the first significant cracks in Australia's private credit industry. You know, private credit's not a new thing. They've been monitoring the sector for quite some time. Why is ASIC kind of turning up the heat a bit on the sector? What's their main concerns now?
0: ASIC are really zeroing in on private credit, and they're doing a lot of work behind the scenes. Partly they're worried about retail investors. They're worried that, folks who are investing in private credit funds, for instance, might not fully understand the risks. And again, those risks, as we're seeing play out, can be heavily tied towards real estate, and the real estate market is under pressure right now. So ASIC are really trying to get to grips with some of the players in this sector to really make sure that end investors, including retail investors, really are getting a good deal. They understand what they're buying when they invest in one of these private credit funds.
1: Now, the words private credit also make it sound like an industry that's, well, private and pretty removed from the typical investor and stocks or bonds, but that's not really the case, is it? Our super funds have been piling into private credit in recent years. Just how exposed are they, and what do we know about where that money is actually being invested?
0: That's a great question. And, you know, some of the larger super funds that have spoken about this in the past year or so, they often say something very similar to one another. They say, oh, we love private credit. We're building out our private credit exposure. You know, we're loading up the portfolio with private credit. But then they say, but not Australian private credit. US private credit, European private credit, but not Australian private credit. Because they, as has been voiced to us and widely reported, they're worried about this heavy weighting to the real estate sector. And they prefer US private credit, which is, a typical loan might be to a medium-sized company somewhere in the Midwest, in Iowa or something like that, a car parts manufacturer, not a real estate development that might actually, that might not work out, as we're seeing in Western Sydney.
1: Yeah. Though there was a lot of concern earlier this year about US private credit, right? And a lot of big headlines, a lot of Bloomberg stories. We saw some big Wall Street players like Apollo get hit by redemption requests where investors essentially want to pull their money out of a manager's fund. What's the difference between those issues that we saw in the US and what's happening now with Bathla in Australia?
0: So those issues, you know, this was part of the overall concerns about software companies in the United States and whether AI, the rise of AI, would erode the revenues of software companies that had borrowed heavily

0: in private credit markets, right? And so we saw especially retail-focused private credit funds suffer redemptions and in some cases have to, limit those redemptions, right? Quite a specific issue. And we're seeing that play through a little bit. You know, some of those concerns have eased up a bit. You know, the so-called SaaSpocalypse that software firms were apparently facing. You know, those concerns have eased. Here, obviously, it's all property related or property is the big driving force. But we're actually seeing you can mirror those two issues because some funds in Australia we're getting news kind of filtering through.
1: Okay, so let's put all this in a bit of perspective. We've got one big developer that's in trouble. We've got a regulator warning this could be the start of something bigger, but it's still unclear just how much risky exposure we're dealing with in Australia. How worried should we be about private credit?
0: So I think medium worried, personally, I would say, because keep in mind, this is private credit. This isn't banks. You know, we're not on the brink, hopefully, of a bank crisis, right? Like the financial crisis in 2008, obviously tightly linked to the housing market. This is not that. And that's great. That's wonderful. But what this is a very acute series of drivers here, higher interest rates, heavy weighting to property, falling home prices, a property slump, tax changes that are disincentivizing investors from taking part in the property market, adding further downward pressure on prices. This is all hitting at the same time.
1: If you found today's conversation insightful, be sure to follow the Bloomberg Australia podcast wherever you listen. And for more on Australia's finance sector, including the latest stories from Richard Henderson, head over to Bloomberg.com. This episode was recorded on the traditional lands of the Wurundjeri people. It was produced by Paul Allen and edited by Ainsley Chandler. I'm Chris Burke, and we'll see you next week.
2: 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On Merrin Talks Money, what Adam Smith, author of The Wealth of Nations, can teach investors about AI. On Zero, the Nepal disaster shows how mountains are becoming less stable. And on Emerging, with the AI revolution straining power grids, how can India meet rising energy demands? 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
2: I'm Stephen Carroll, and this is Here's Why, where we take one news story and explain it in just a few minutes with our experts here at Bloomberg. It's a conversation that's heated up amid renewed jitters over the dollar. The debasement trade is a reference to how centuries ago, kings and emperors used to dilute gold and silver coins with cheaper metals. In modern-day market terms, it captures the idea that investors are seeking refuge from the dollar because of fears it's being devalued. Not everyone's convinced such a trend is real, but for those who believe it, they're pointing to signs of how it's playing out across global markets. Here's why the dollar debasement trade is worth watching. Our Markets Live Managing Editor, Christine Aquino, joins us now for more. Christine, why has this conversation about dollar debasement re-emerged now?
5: Well, Stephen, I think, you know, any time that there is what markets deem as excessive government intervention in markets, that's usually when these issues come up. And the most recent example of that, of course, is the Treasury stepping in to come with measures to support the bond market, which helped in the short term, but longer term has brought up all of these questions around whether the Treasury and the government in general is going to be stepping into markets more and more, given that we've had this precedent. This is not the first time, really, that policy has affected how markets perceive the dollar in treasuries and U.S. assets in general. Remember, in last year, in April 2025, we did have the trade turmoil, shall we say, when President Donald Trump wanted to impose tariffs, broad tariffs on a bunch of nations, only to U-turn back. And that really propagated the sell America narrative that we saw and started to really get investors to question their faith in U.S. assets in general. And we're seeing that reemerge today.
2: So if you're worried about U.S. assets, how do you trade that? What's the debasement trade, I suppose? And how widespread do we think it is?
5: Well, it is simply trying to

0: decrease your exposure to U.S. assets. So trying to decrease your exposure to the U.S. dollar and U.S. treasuries in particular. And the trouble with that is that to some extent, everyone needs to own these assets. The U.S. dollar by nature of its status as the world reserve currency, and of course, treasuries being the deepest, most liquid and biggest bond market in the world. All of these assets do have a place in everyone's portfolios. And this is kind of the issue, I suppose, with calling this the debasement trade at the moment, is because is it really a true debasement trade when everyone needs to own these assets for various reasons, you know, regulatory reasons? A lot of funds do need to have a certain component of safe haven, such as the dollar and treasuries, to be able to exist. But there is certainly signs of a desire to move away from these assets. We've certainly seen that in various indicators, positioning indicators. Anecdotally speaking, we've had some funds saying that they are trying to decrease their exposure. But it's really quite difficult given, again, the importance of these assets to the global financial system.
1: Sure. So what are the potential other explanations that if you did want to cast doubt over how widespread the trade is, what other factors might have led to, for example, a weakening of the dollar?
0: Again, it certainly is very much short-term reactions to what we've seen so far. You know, what we've seen from the Treasury, for instance, primarily helped the bond market temporarily anyway. But we've seen the dollar not really reacting much to that. And it was very similar to the trade situation in April 2025, when there was that U-turn from the Trump administration on the implementation of tariffs. The dollar didn't necessarily recover as quickly as, say, U.S. stocks or even U.S. treasuries. And it really has borne the brunt of what we're seeing as perhaps the beginning of investors wanting to diversify more away from the dollar. And so that's certainly something, even if not fully a true debasement trade, it's certainly something that is worth watching as an indicator of investors rethinking the place of U.S. assets in their portfolios.
1: So where are they going instead? I suppose it's a short way of asking that question. If some of these investors are reducing their holdings of U.S. assets, where are they putting their money?
0: I mean, as you mentioned earlier, right, it is usually a replacement trade of sorts where investors go to other assets that are perceived as safe. And gold certainly has its place in this as a potential replacement. A lot of people, a lot of investors like it just because it is a hard asset. It doesn't necessarily lose value over time. And it is also an alternative when you're looking for a haven in your portfolio. We've certainly seen retail investors coming back to this market over the last few weeks after getting flushed out of it for a little bit based on, you know, ETF holdings and things like that. Other havens in the global financial system, particularly in the currency market, of course, the Swiss franc and the Japanese yen traditionally have been alternatives to the US dollar in terms of haven assets that investors could flock to. Very interestingly, of course, we know that the Japanese yen has been having its own issues, and we've seen the Japanese authorities intervene to support the currency over the last few months as well. The Swiss franc perhaps probably seen as a more stable alternative and a haven alternative just because the predictability of the central bank in Switzerland, the Swiss National Bank, has essentially indicated that they're going to be on hold for a little while. And that's ultimately what investors want in these assets, right? They want predictability, they want stability, and they want the ability to be able to keep them for a long time without needing to worry about any short-term fluctuations.
1: Since the Jackson Hole Symposium at the end of August, we've seen traders ramp up their expectations around a rate hike from the Federal Reserve in September. If we're thinking about where this trade goes next, what are the key factors that we need to think about in terms of whether the dollar's trajectory is going to be continued weakness or perhaps could turn a corner?
0: Yeah, I mean, the Federal Reserve is precisely it, Stephen. I mean, that is the arbiter of monetary policy in the U.S. and very much a factor that the dollar is beholden to. And part of the reason why I think we have actually seen the dollar get a little bit more support since Jackson Hole is very much due to the fact that Chairman Kevin Warsh leaned into the Fed's inflation fight and sounded more hawkish than he did at the July FOMC meeting. And now investors are reviving reviving those rate hike bets. If there's anything that could revive faith in the dollar and just investor interest in it in general, it is the fact that, you know, we have a central bank that is potentially going to be delivering rate hikes.
1: Okay, we'll be watching what we hear from the Federal Reserve and, of course, from the U.S. Treasury Secretary Scott Bessent as well as we continue to monitor this trade. Christine, thank you very much for joining us. Christine Aquino, our Markets Live Managing Editor. For more explanations like this from our team of 3,000 journalists and analysts around the world, go to Bloomberg.com/explainers. I'm Stephen Carroll. This is Here's Why. I'll be back next week with more. Thanks for listening.
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9: When Zambian President Hakainde Hichilema first swept to power in a landslide election win 5 years ago, he promised, quote, a better democracy.
10: We pledge to the people of Zambia that we will foster better democracy, rule of law, being integral to that, restoring order, respecting human rights, liberties and freedoms, choices, media. There's a new dawn for you.
9: Hichilema has been declared the victor in this year's election, but the result has been tainted by accusations of irregularities, the killing of a former minister, and what the UN has called arbitrary arrests. So is the, quote, better democracy now under threat?
11: Voters had a genuine and competitive choice of contestants, but that choice was exercised against a backdrop of constrained democratic space. Fundamental freedoms essential to the conduct of genuinely democratic elections were affected by legislation, rules and actions by state authority, and the way that those rules and the legislation were applied during the campaign.
9: On this week's Next Africa podcast, we'll look into Zambia's recent election and how the country that was once seen as the shining light for democracy in the region could be failing its first real test. I'm Jennifer Zabasadja, and this is the Next Africa podcast, bringing you one story each week from the continent, driving the future of global growth with the context only Bloomberg can provide. Joining us this week is our correspondent, Matthew Hill, who's been covering the election for Bloomberg. We also have Nicole Beardsworth, a lecturer in political science at Wits University. Nicole, Matt, thank you both so much for joining us. Matt, let's just start with you. You have just come back from the country. What can you tell us about the election and really what we need to know about what happened?
12: First, I would say it's been an election that is full of surprises. First, many were surprised at how an opposition that had essentially been very splintered and disorganized in the months and years ahead of the vote had managed to mobilize in the immediate run-up to the elections and then in the end put up quite a fight. Another surprise is how well the incumbent president, Hakainde Hichilema, did according to the official results that were announced. He was declared the winner with nearly 61% of the vote, which actually even beat his landslide victory 5 years ago. But then maybe the biggest surprise is how the democratic space in Zambia has deteriorated in these elections and all the somewhat shocking events since. We've had a former minister that was shot dead by police in a raid on an opposition leader's house a day after the vote. And also the United Nations has called for an end to arbitrary arrests in Zambia since the elections. So things have really taken a turn for the worse.
9: Who is President Hichilema? What have we seen over the past few years that maybe can give listeners an insight into where he is at right now.
12: President Hichilema is one of Zambia's wealthiest businessmen. He's an economist. He had been in opposition for a really long time, almost two decades. When he finally won power in 2021, he took over an economy that was in a real mess. The country was in default, and since then he had mostly successfully navigated a very complex and painful debt restructuring. In 2024, his government also had to deal with the worst drought that Zambia had seen in decades, and yet his government oversaw a successful program with the International Monetary Fund, and it's really held up the introduction of free education for all Zambians as its biggest success, flagship, if you will. He's also overseen much more stable economic policies that have helped to attract billions of dollars in mining investment at a time when prices for copper, which is by far Zambia's biggest export, are near a record.
9: So when did the popularity of the ruling party start to falter? What can you tell us? I mean, you listed out just a lot of achievements that we've seen from President Hichilema, but we've also seen opposition parties mobilize in quite a bigger way than I think many people were anticipating. What can you tell us about what we've seen over the past few years and how that then led to the opposition in this election?
12: The incumbent administration can point to a lot of economic successes. But then on the other hand, life has been incredibly tough for the majority poor population in Zambia in recent years. A lot of that has been down to the drought, which caused power outages that would last sometimes a couple of days. People would go without power. It caused inflation to spike above 20%. And at the same time, people's incomes have not been able to even come close to keeping up with inflation. So that's created an environment where the main opposition leader, Brian Mundubila, could really point to the difficulties that the majority of the population has faced. And he had promised to make life better for them if he came into power. Nicole, you've done a lot of work on polling in Zambia. Maybe you can speak a bit more about how these two conflicting dynamics, the economic successes that Hichilema's administration can point towards, how that contrasts with, on the other hand, the cost of living crisis that many Zambians have had to deal with over the past few years.
13: So our surveys that we ran in 2025, the first round of our Zambia Elections Research Network survey, found that HH had a popularity rating of 79%, which is really quite remarkable. And that seems to be based on a series of policies that he brought in, which are extremely popular, which included the free education policy, the policy on social welfare grants, and the policies around the increase of the Constituency Development Fund. All of these things ranked very highly in voters' approval ratings of the president. Of course, what we know from the international dynamics is that HH performed extremely well in enabling the conditions which allowed Zambia to climb out of its debt default. But that did require certain kinds of tough measures, such as the removal of electricity subsidies and the removal of fuel subsidies. So while the country is on a much better economic footing at the kind of macroeconomic level, what we know is that people's household incomes haven't kept pace with the rising cost of living. For example, since 2021, the cost of a basic needs basket has increased by 40%, and people's salaries have not increased by the same margin. So we know that people were really struggling with the cost of living ahead of the 2026 elections, and that part of that is about the restructuring of the debt and the IMF program that was agreed in around 2024.
9: So, Nicole, in saying that, what was very interesting, and I think people should go and read the piece that you've penned just on this election, you dug into some of the numbers then, if we just stick on data points coming out of the official count from this election. And

0: It's worth outlining some of the points that you make and the analysis that you have. Can you just take us into why you wanted to unpack the results?
1: Sure. So what happened was, in the days after the election, as the results became announced, we had heard a lot of reports that there were discrepancies between the presidential results and the parliamentary results. So what I did is I compiled the presidential results as were publicly available, and then went through all of the reported parliamentary results that I could find. We initially started with a 16 constituency comparison. What we found in the end was over 170,000 votes difference between the presidential and parliamentary votes in those 16 seats. So we estimated that there'd probably be somewhere between 350,000 and 500,000 votes difference between the two races when we adjust for the entire country.
0: And of course, we can't make the connection between these numbers and what exactly happened. We don't have that evidence, but the point in doing this is you just wanted to follow the numbers and map out exactly what the data was showing.
1: So at that point, we had just this one data point. So we could not say very clearly then what had happened. What has subsequently come out is journalistic accounts of anomalies that happened at election tallying centers and at polling stations themselves. But we've also had reports from the Christian Churches Monitoring Group and Transparency International Zambia, which seems to confirm a lot of the things that we found in our analysis. And similarly, the EU's EOM, their Electoral Observation Mission, released a statement after tabulation to highlight the problems that they'd seen with the results and the way that the results announcements had proceeded.
0: Matt, Nicole was pointing out some of the criticisms and the allegations that are out there about what happened in the country. Has the government had anything to say at this point? Are we waiting to hear from them?
2: So far, the government has taken quite an aggressive stance, trying to paint the environment around its actions as being one of a threat to state security. They've made the police and other government institutions have made all kinds of allegations of people getting military training in Russia, and they've spoken of some kind of militia being at Mundubile's house during the deadly raid. They claim that they found illegal automatic weapons there. But it's important to say that Mundubile has refuted all of these claims, said he's not involved in any kind of militia, he's not involved in any kind of insurrection. And we've also not seen any evidence of this in court. It's also important to mention that looking at the evidence of irregularities that Nicole's work has found, as well as that of the Christian Churches Monitoring Group, I put those claims to a spokesman for President Hichilema, who said that, as indicated previously, we follow the official declaration by the Electoral Commission of Zambia that President Hakainde Hichilema has been duly re-elected.
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5: I think Goldman, Bank of America, lots of macro shops are putting out estimates of this. I think the big issue that everyone's trying to figure out is, when will we have an end to the war in Iran? Because if you recall, a couple weeks into the conflict in February, we were all saying, look, if you can end this thing within 6 weeks, the effects will be short-lived. They'll be max 6 months. We are now 6 months into that war. And what we've all been saying for the past 6 months is the longer it drags out, the longer you see the effects. And so, you know, if the AI effects show up in the next 6 months is really not, I think, the thing I'm keeping an eye on. It's if we can put

0: this war to a close so we can close up shop on those effects within 6 months.
1: We've got a relative high for gasoline here this late in the season. Diesel's at an all-time high. With that said, what could we see in the final quarter of the year that maybe we've not seen before with the impact of just these gas prices alone?
0: I think we're going to see two things. One, heading into the holiday season, prices are going to be much higher for travel. Yeah. Prices are going to be much higher for the stuff that goes under the Christmas tree. Mm-hmm. And that is a combination of both the tariffs that have been, you know, flipping on and off switch by the president for the last year and a half, and also from packaging, which is made from petroleum-derived products, so is affected by oil prices. Mm-hmm. Those shipping rates, I mean, freight shipping rates are through the roof. And so whether you're trying to buy a pint of Ben & Jerry's, or a couple of things to put under the Christmas tree, I think parents are in for higher prices.
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0: Welcome to Merin Talks Money, the podcast in which people who know the markets explain the markets. I am Merin Somerset Webb, and this week I am speaking with Duncan Lamont, head of strategic research at Schroders. I invited Duncan on, well, partly because he's been on before and he's very good, but also because he's got a new bit of research out on how one should invest in stagflationary periods. And as geopolitics is remarkably volatile at the moment, and there's nothing like volatile geopolitics to give you stagflation, I thought we would have him on to talk about it. Let's talk about a variety of other things. We talk about the AI bubble, or maybe not bubble. We talk about UK equities, and we talk about some new research that he is doing that may have a fairly massive effect on the US market. Well, it's not that his research will have a massive effect on the UK market, it's that the thing he is researching might have a massive effect on the UK market. You all know what I mean. Anyway, Duncan, welcome to Merin Talks Money.
1: Thank you so much for having me on. It's great to be here.
0: Right. There is a lot going on. I've been on holiday for a few weeks and I come back and I find that everything's gone slightly nuts. There's this massive momentum moves in the market all over the place. I've been looking at the KOSPI and worrying about all the retail investors in Korea who are getting margin calls. I've been looking at the Nikkei, which is now down quite a lot as well from its highs, although it's had a marvelous time, so we don't need to worry about that. I've been looking at the general shifts across the market. We're beginning to see small caps outperform in some places. We're beginning to see the big technology companies in the US underperform a little. The chip manufacturers in Korea are having a very torrid time. There's a lot going on, and that's before we even start on geopolitics, war, the yen moving all over the place, bond yields moving all over the place, missiles, drones moving all over the place. There's an awful lot going on. When we look at our portfolios these days, what should we be concentrating on and what should we be thinking about apart from sort of fear, basically?
1: So I'm perhaps a little bit boring in the sense that I think that we can spend an awful lot of time trying to predict or forecast what's going to happen, and the chances of getting any of that right are actually quite low a lot of the time. So rather than trying to guess what might happen next, my general approach is to think about, like, prepare, don't predict. Mm-hmm. So to think, how is your money invested and how might it perform if you were to go into different scenarios? And one of the ones that I think that we're hearing an awful lot from our clients this year is around the risk of stagflation. So growth being weak, inflation being high, partly based on what's been happening in the Middle East, and what might that mean for the portfolio? So I think it's a very good place to start when you're thinking about robust outcomes for your portfolio.
0: Uh-huh. Okay, so looking at the history of stagflationary events and seeing what happens when that happens. And while you look at our current environment, you say, well, might we have stagflation? I mean, certainly in the UK, we're very prone to inflation anyway, and we keep putting in place policy after policy after policy that embeds inflation further into our economy. But globally, we can suspect that it is possible that we might see bouts of stagflation because of rising oil prices and energy shortages, et cetera.
1: Exactly. And I think most people's natural response would be to assume that this is a pretty terrible time for investing. Mm. That's the reaction I hear. People say, surely stagflation is awful for the stock market. And we looked at the data going back all the way to the 1920s, so about 100 years worth of data.

0: And it is true that stagflation is a challenging time for the stock market. It is more challenging than pretty much any other outcome you can have. But it also isn't actually as bad as people might expect. It doesn't mean a kind of run for the hills, ditch stocks scenario. On average, actually, the stock market managed to roughly match inflation, which isn't terrible if it's a high inflation environment. And actually, more often than not, it still beats cash. So harder going, less conviction of high returns, but actually still not a terrible outcome for stock market investors. So a bit of reassurance, I think, there.
1: Okay, and was that the case in the 70s? If you had equities at the beginning of the 1970s in the UK and you still have the same ones at the end of the 1970s, would you have beaten inflation?
0: So I was looking at this more for the US because I had the data going all the way back to the 1920s. The unfortunate reality of these things is that you get a better, longer data set for the US. I love a good data set, but there's always a risk that the future's not going to be like the past and we have to have caveat, caveat, caveat. But what I did was I looked at any calendar years when inflation was above its 10-year average and growth was below its 10-year average. And then I looked at the performance of stocks, bonds, the 60-40 portfolio. I said, stocks normally manage to match inflation, beat cash.
1: Yeah.
0: Bonds, tough. It's a tough environment. Like if your interest payments are fixed and inflation goes through the roof, that is clearly not a great outcome. But the kind of traditional 60-40 portfolio is a really interesting one. So it feels like pretty much every single year you read a ton of articles which say the death of the 60-40, this portfolio, which lots of people rely on as just a kind of base case balanced portfolio. People saying it's time for it to die. It's not going to work anymore. And again, the 60-40 finds it challenging stagflation when I looked at the data, but actually it has a better median outcome than either stocks and bonds in isolation. And it actually outperforms cash more often than not too. So I think that again, bonds, it's not great for bonds, but I don't think we should just rip up the whole investment playbook. And actually the portfolios which have served investors pretty well, like the 60-40 still has a place. Like you're not going to get as good diversification benefits, but it also doesn't mean that you should consign it to the dustbin either.
1: But it's a matter of when we say the 60-40 and we're talking about a portfolio that is 40% bonds and 60% equities, both those things, bonds and equities, cover a vast universe of potential choices.
0: Yes.
1: So when we say in a stagflationary environment, you can still have a 60-40 portfolio, that 40% that you might have in the bond market, what are we talking about?
0: So in the 40 there was initially just talking about long-dated government bonds.
1: Yeah.
0: But you're absolutely right that there's a whole universe of things under each of these umbrellas. And that's where I think you can say, yes, your standard just, I don't know, equities plus 60% equities plus 40% long-dated bonds, it's okay, but you can do better in both of those. So in bonds, a pretty simple hack actually has been just to invest in shorter dated bonds. Shorter dated bonds, their prices are less sensitive to what happens to interest rates. So you've got a more steady source of return. And historically, just doing that one simple trick would actually have led to better risk-adjusted returns.
1: But when you say shorter, sorry, how short are you talking?
0: So 5-year bonds as opposed to 20-year bonds.
1: 5-year bonds as opposed to 20.
0: Yes, exactly. So people might be normally have invested in very long dated ones as a kind of risk hedging asset. But if you're going to something that's nearer to kind of 5-year point, then actually, or even shorter than that, then prices are not going to move around as much. They're going to be less volatile.
1: Yeah.
0: You'll have a greater certainty of what your return is going to be. And historically, your risk adjusted returns have been better.
1: Yeah.
0: I'm talking government bonds. The same applies in corporate bonds. If you're investing in a corporate bond portfolio, if you decide to invest in shorter dated ones, so again, something around the 5-year point or even shorter, you can have greater confidence in what your returns are going to be than if you're investing in longer dated ones.
1: That makes complete sense. But most ordinary investors, they won't be investing in individual bonds. They'll be investing in a bond fund, right? So it's hard for an individual investor to have any control over the duration of the bonds they hold, right?
0: You say that, but actually, like there are plenty of funds out there which will invest in different maturity buckets. So you can have ones that focus more on shorter dated corporate bonds, for example.
1: Yeah.
0: We manage portfolios like that at Schroders. So we have ones that are for different clients who are seeking different exposures, different outcomes they're looking for. Schroders manage short dated corporate bond funds. Lots of other competitors in the market will as well. You can probably invest in ETFs which target different parts of the market as well. So I think you're right that people might just have invested in a, let's call it a corporate bond fund, but there is a lot more available out there than just those kind of vanilla ones.
1: Okay. All right. So that takes care of our 40% if we're worried about stagflation. Let's look at the equity component, which yes. I think most people find easier to manage somehow. What can you do inside your equity

0: portfolio to only have the bit that will withstand this environment better?
1: Yeah, so again, I had a look at the different styles and the different sectors. So styles looking at, say, value versus growth, small cap versus large cap, high quality versus low quality, and different sectors too. And some of these are intuitive, like more defensive sectors typically do well. So things like healthcare, utilities, consumer staples, the kind of things that you buy anyway, no matter what is happening. So it doesn't really matter what happens to growth. You're still going to be needing to buy some of these things. Energy equities, again, it maybe seems obvious, but energy equities, because if energy prices are causing higher inflation,
0: yeah,
1: well, the company's profits are going to go up lots. It's maybe a little bit more interesting on the style point. So value tends to outperform growth. So value companies, so meaning companies which trade on cheaper valuation metrics, often unloved in some way, whereas your growth companies are maybe your exciting, sexy tech companies that people think are going to grow their earnings super fast in future.
0: Mm-hmm.
1: The growth ones tend to struggle more relative to value, partly, I guess, because maybe that growth doesn't come through.
0: Mm.
1: Demand is maybe weaker, partly because sentiment turns against them, and also partly just because valuations tend to fall in this environment. So even if you assume that there's going to be an AI super cycle and that's going to support the growth of the big tech companies, there is still a risk to the valuations. And that's what we've seen recently, to be honest. It's quite incredible. If you look at companies like Nvidia, its price earnings multiple today is the lowest it's been for a decade, which when you consider we're in the middle of an AI boom cycle, one of the companies that's at the very center of that cycle, for it to be at a decade low in terms of its price earnings multiple is pretty extraordinary. And it's the same if you look across Alphabet, Meta, Amazon, they're all trading actually at pretty low valuations compared with their 10-year histories. So we're seeing a valuation impact already.
0: Is there the suggestion from people that they believe that there's an earnings bubble here and therefore these earnings aren't sustainable and suddenly the growth in these earnings isn't sustainable?
1: I think it suggests that there's skepticism there right now, yeah. So we're seeing a huge amount of CapEx. Actually, revenues are continuing to surprise to the upside. Like there are a lot of revenues coming through. Earnings growth forecasts are kind of off the scale for some of these companies. But I guess the market is saying, we don't think that is going to be able to last longer. But you also find there's a transmission mechanism when interest rates go up. So when bond yields go up, stock market valuations tend to fall as well because of the way that analysts value these companies in a kind of discounted cash flow approach. So when you've seen interest rates going up, partly because inflation is higher, then you see that that starts to have an impact on the valuation of stocks. And if you're starting on a very high valuation, then there's greater risk of that coming unstuck. Why this gets really important is when you think about how most people are invested.
0: Mm.
1: So if you look at the global stock market today, you've got about 70% of the developed market in the US. You've got the five biggest US stocks have the same weight or bigger weight than the next five biggest countries in the global stock market all added together. You've got a huge bet on the US, a huge bet on technology, and actually the bits of the market that might be expected to do well. Well, if we're talking about value, if we're talking about energy equities, if we're talking about defensive sectors, they're not what you're really getting exposure to in the global market. Like, I think people like to think, and it was once the case, that you invest in a portfolio of global stocks and you've got a nice diversified portfolio.
0: Yeah.
1: It is rubbish today. It simply isn't happening. So if you want to get diversification, you have to work a lot harder. You have to look away from the US. But most of your money is sitting in the US on a one-way bet.
0: Mm. So you've got to get out of that. You've got to move it into different sectors. If you're thinking about a stagflationary environment, you might want to move into more in the way of value stocks. You might want to move into the energy sector, defensive. And then there's also, or there has been, I don't know if this turned up in your research, but a dynamic whereby small caps outperform large caps in stagflationary environments.
1: I didn't look at the small cap bit particularly when I was looking at this, but the other one that did do really well was quality. So quality companies are ones that have more stable balance sheets, more stable profit margins, profit growth, consistency is what you're looking for. Almost think about the companies that won't break. And I guess in an environment where everything's a little bit more uncertain and volatile, that stability that you get from quality actually becomes quite valuable.
0: Yeah.
1: And quality companies have gone through one of the worst three-year drawdowns in terms of performance that they've ever had recently. So if you're thinking about things that might do well in stagflation, if it's also one that's performed pretty badly, so valuations have moved in its favour, kind of quality is a really interesting place to be looking. And there's loads of different funds out there which focus on kind of quality or quality growth as a style as well.
0: When you look at the list of things that performed well,

0: your studies?
1: So gold did. So gold is an interesting one. Its consistency of performance isn't necessarily great,
0: Right.
1: but its average performance actually is very good. And you have to almost think, what does that mean? It means it's less reliable. And I guess we're seeing that a bit this year. But when it does perform well, it performs very well. So again, it is worth considering as part of your portfolio, but don't assume that it's guaranteed to go up in value because it has some years where actually it struggles quite a lot. Yeah, gold's good. Real assets, things like real estate are interesting. There's often an inflation linkage in real estate rental leases, which is great on the income side. But if you're highly levered real estate transaction, well, actually, if your cost of borrowing is going up, then that's a problem for you. So it's about selectivity, I think, there. It's about understanding the risks you're taking on, about understanding the risk of the tenants. Maybe 20 years ago, people just used to think, I don't know, a fund manager would buy something, they would just lease it and forget it. Whereas I think you have to get much closer to the risk of the underlying tenant and the financial risk of the transaction these days to be able to know whether you're going to get the returns in this kind of environment.
0: Okay. When we look at markets as a whole, and we've talked about how everyone is horribly overexposed to the US and horribly overexposed to technology, whether they want to be or not, that's just the default. Which markets geographically would people want to move into? And we used to say consistently, UK equities are the cheapest out there, buy them before somebody else does. And they're still inexpensive, pretty inexpensive across the board. And we know that because foreign investors keep trying to take them over. In fact, do keep taking them over, and so does private equity. So they're still reasonably good value. But on the other hand, they're not as cheap as they were. And with the possibility of the FTSE hitting 11,000, suddenly it all seems like quite a big move quite quickly. Are you still thinking that the UK market is attractive?
1: Yeah, I think on a relative valuation basis, the UK still is cheap. You're right, I guess you've got demand from foreign investors, demand from private equity, also buybacks is the other one. So share buybacks, the UK is now the share buyback capital of the world. So more UK companies are buying back their shares in bulk than the US, which would have been unheard of a few years ago. So there's a lot of demand there. We still haven't really got the retail investor demand side. Fund flows from retail investors are still not coming through. So that's something that I would love to see happen. I feel like we're a bit too downbeat on the UK stock market and the UK economy. Like, you just have to open your social media for the amount of doom and gloom you read about it. But I think we're the venture capital of Europe here in the UK. We're great at producing unicorns. We have lots of fantastic research institutions. We've got great listed companies that are actually really good at what they do, but we spend all our time telling ourselves how terrible we are. And that can be a bit self-fulfilling. So I'd just like to put the kind of great into Britain back a little bit.
0: Well, lots of things are kind of terrible, to be fair.
1: Actually, so there's one thing that I do think is that, so you were talking about technology. One risk is stagflation. Another risk is, okay, you have got way more exposure to technology than you probably realize. It's not just how much you've got the tech sector, because Amazon, Tesla are consumer discretionary. Alphabet are actually in communication services. So there's a bunch of stuff which are not called IT, but which are tech companies, really. And that takes the number up higher. But then you've got things like stuff which people would have thought of as being nice defensive sectors, which are actually, to my mind, starting to become more correlated with AI. So utilities. A lot of utilities are the picks and shovels of the AI trade because the energy needs are so great. And if you look at the performance of some of the US utilities, they're like meme stocks. It's like we're talking hundreds of percent returns. This is not boring, just dividend plays. Even like real estate, one of the biggest sectors of the REIT market is data centers. So there are more parts of the portfolio which people might have traditionally thought of would hedge AI risk or tech risk, which are actually now going to become more correlated. So the question then, if you are worried about an AI sell-off, where can you hide? I'm not convinced that just simple sectors will do it because it's getting in everywhere. I can make a good case for international diversification in terms of valuations, outlook, everybody being too downbeat about non-US companies. But do I think that international diversification will bail you out if there's an AI-driven sell-off? I'm skeptical. The biggest stocks in EM are all massive AI tech plays, so you're gonna get hurt there. And then I spent a lot of time doing work trying to think, are there any parts of the market that actually could hedge that risk? Again, prepare, don't predict. Not saying it will happen, but what might do well if it falls over? And one area that I found actually was value equities. And I looked back at data going all the way back to 1996, and I used semiconductors just as a proxy for AI stocks. I looked at all the quarters where semiconductors fell in value. And when they fell in value, the average fall was 12%. The average fall for value equities was zero, so flat. And maybe you're worried about big falls, not just any fall. So I looked at falls that were more than 5%. And then actually, on average, you'd lose 15% in semiconductors and 1% in value. So value won't always work.

0: it looks like it has a historical track record of doing well at the very precise time that many other parts of your portfolio might all start to fall over all at once. So I think there's a very strong case we can make for people thinking more about value as a as an investment strategy today.
1: When you do these screens, how are you defining value?
0: Excellent question. So this gets to a problem, I think. So I think that one of the trends we've seen in recent years, like the last decade or so, has been the big move from active towards passive in terms of fund flows. Investors, partly because they're unhappy with the performance of their active managers, have been putting money into passive trackers. I worry significantly that if people allocate to passive value strategies as a way to hedge AI risk, we are going to see them very, very disappointed when they look to the future.
1: Okay, all absolutely fascinating. Duncan, thank you very, very much for all those interesting ideas and tips, by the way. Much appreciated.
0: All right, fantastic. Thank you very much.
1: Week's Merrin Talks Money. If you like our show, rate, review and subscribe wherever you listen to your podcasts. And keep sending your questions or comments to merrinmoney@bloomberg.net. You can also follow me and John on Twitter or X. I'm at MerrinSW and John is John_Stepek. This episode was hosted by me, Merrin Somerset Webb. It was produced by Samir Saadi and Moses Andam, sound designed by Blake Maples, and special thanks, of course, to Duncan Lamont.

0: up-to-the-minute geopolitical news whenever and wherever it happens. I'm Tyler Kendall in Geneva, Switzerland, and this is Bloomberg.
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5: 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We're going to get some key reports.
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14: Guys,
8: buckle up.
14: It's

here's a look at the week ahead. We get Japan's second quarter GDP figures on Tuesday, widely expected to be revised higher on stronger capital spending. China's trade figures are also due then, with exports seen supported by strong global demand for AI hardware. On

0: My old mentor, Roger Staubach, who told me when I transitioned, football will never leave you, but you need to leave it.
1: Wow.
0: Everyone has a dream, and a lot of dreams are, you know, my dream is to play football and play professional football, and you get the dream comes true, but it is going to end. And the day it ends, the day before it ends, you're one of the best in the world. Great. The next day you wake up, that's gone. What are you great at? And the truth is nothing, right? I'm not great at anything else.
2: I talk about it all the time, Steve, is this whole idea of it's not from penthouse to penthouse. And what I mean by that is you played for 15, 20 years and you're in the penthouse. That doesn't mean that you come to the business world and you're going to be in the penthouse. Now, you don't start in the third floor or the lobby. You actually have to start in the basement.

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It's about understanding what's actually happening. Markets are the best way to glean signal from noise, and that is what we try to do every morning.

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3: 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I'm Haslinda Amin in Mumbai. 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

0: All right, we're just under 5 minutes away from the Open in Japan, Korea, and here in Australia as well. So let's take a look at how we're setting up for the trading week. Might see some bids for tech stocks in Japan and South Korea. The stocks closed out a very positive session in the US. It was up by more than 3%, which was far outperformed the broader market there. Here in Australia, we've got looking at a flat open. We might see energy stocks performing reasonably well, though. We have seen crude oil catching a bid, $96.80 for a barrel of Brent at the moment. This is after Iran and the United States exchanged tit-for-tat strikes in the Gulf of Hormuz over the weekend. We have those market opens in Sydney, Seoul, and Tokyo. Up next, this is Bloomberg.
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4: So the first real shock came when we saw that the food trade surplus just collapsed last year and is still not doing well this year. Wine exports are at the lowest level in more than 15 years and continue to slide this year because of, you know, many problems like Trump's tariffs, weaker demand from China, mainly people drinking less alcohol, you know, globally, in France, but globally. With all the climate problems, we've also had one of the smallest harvests in 50 years. So the sugar industry, for example, which was built by Napoleon, seeing factories shutting down, wheat exports are being squeezed by producers like Russia, which has lower costs and has won over some, you know, big French clients in Africa. Imagine in a country known for 1,200 kinds of cheeses, French supermarkets are full of cheeses from Italy, Germany, Netherlands, Belgium. You know, I went to the Marché International de Rungis outside Paris. It's gigantic. It's amazing. It feeds 18 million people every day. And there I saw Italian cheese sellers thriving. Their imports are up and they are expanding every year. You know, of course, France is still a major global producer. But the latest report from the government estimates that if things remain as they are, Spain is on track to overtake France in just a few years as Europe's biggest producer.
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6: Mark Newman of Bernstein. I want to talk to you about the public backlash building across this country right now, Mark, and whether that becomes a genuine headwind to business at some of the chip companies that you cover. Mark, how do you see things building?
7: That could be a potential concern if you're getting the NIMBYism pushing out, delaying some of these data centers throughout the